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8: Welcome to the Jason in the House podcast. I happen to be Jason Chaffetz. So thank you so much for joining us. We got a really good show for you today. A good little discussion that we're going to have. I'm excited because we got a good guest. His name is Jay Feely. Now, if you're a football fan, you definitely know who Jay Feely is. You may have to think about it for a moment, but the guy's been a prolific kicker in the NFL for years and years. Now, you know, I have a special place in my heart for kickers, given that I was one. Now, you may not be a football fan. You may not give a hoot about kickers, but I do think you're going to really like this discussion because this guy's got something to say. He's, by all accounts, he's a man of principle. I've never had a conversation with him before, but he has thrived. And that is what is interesting to me. People who overcome adversity, overcome challenges, people who take on something difficult, people who rise to a level of professionalism that others weren't able to do. A lot of people want to be an NFL kicker. I would have liked to be one. I didn't get to be one because there were other people out there that were just that much better. And so no matter where you are in life, no matter what you're dealing with, how you overcome challenges, deal with things in your life, I think is the American way. It's life in general. You know, here we are having just had celebrated and an amazing 4th of July and our 250th anniversary, which I don't look as little 24-hour period. I hope it lasts the entire year. I hope everybody has that surge of patriotism that lasts throughout the year, not just on Memorial Day, not just on the 4th of July, not just on, you know, certain holidays. I hope it's part of your soul. It's part of your core. It's part of your, well, along that way, things don't always go our way. Our country's had bumps in the road. It's had opportunities to do things and maybe do things the wrong way. And there's certainly criticism to be had. But I guess what's different about the United States of America is we are self-critical. We do go and look at things and say, oh, yikes, that was bad, but this is better. And that's what you need to do in your own life, too. Not to be too preachy here, but I think the idea that everything goes your way every time, nobody's life is like that. It doesn't. You wake up one morning and something happens, or you know, there's some adversity that comes your way. I think, at least I hope, part of what we talk about is with Jay Feely is, you know, how do you overcome that? Now, he happens to be a candidate for Congress in Arizona, and so we're going to talk a little bit of politics and what the world is feeling like, but hey, it's the midterms. And so, you know, I know it's the summertime and most of the official campaigning and most of America probably pays attention after Labor Day, but the reality is, those candidates are out there working as hard as they can, doing parades, trying to raise money, visiting with all the associations and groups and people that they can. And there has been a surge on the Democratic side of the aisle that is just unbelievable to me. So here's where I think we're at as a nation. I think for Republicans, the core idea, the core frustration and challenge is, will they do what they said they were going to do when they got elected? I hear Jim Jordan talk about this a lot, the congressman, the chairman of judiciary over there from Ohio. Jim talks about this a lot, and he says, you know, are we going to do what we said we were going to do, or are we not going to do what we said we were going to do? And I think Republicans, in large part, are frustrated because they're frustrated that the birthright citizenship ruling did not go the right way. They're frustrated because the Save America Act, which would certainly help, the idea that you just have to produce identification is like somehow, even though Republicans have the House, the Senate, and the presidency, somehow they can't get that passed, is terribly frustrating. And I, that frustration leads to indifference. It leads to campaigns not being able to raise the money that they need to raise, and it hurts enthusiasm. So the core question is, okay, Republicans, are you going to actually do what you said you were going to do? And there's some big question marks about that. But as a party, that's a big issue. The other one is, and I know the president knows this, but will the Republicans be able to drive down the price of gasoline? Now, the president is doing what a president needs to do. President Trump is making sure that we are not under threat from Iran with nuclear capabilities. That is probably not something he wanted to address, but based on the intelligence, had to address, and the world is a safer place. It's proving to last out longer than I think the president or anybody else wants it to, but the price of gasoline has started to come back down. But where is it in September, October, when voting starts? That probably plays a really big role in the election. Now, over on the Democratic side of the aisle, the big issue for them is, how crazy and radical are they going to become? Because they got some craziness with their so-called progressive candidates. They're really socialist, if not outright communist. You just had an election with a longtime congresswoman in Colorado. She lost. She probably should have retired a while ago, but she lost to an up-and-coming so-called socialist. You've seen this in some of the obvious radical, you know, you've seen this in New York City, you've seen it in Seattle, you've seen it in California, usually out on the coastal. But to have it happen now in Colorado and some others, the Democratic Party's got to figure out where it's going, what's doing. And this is the challenge for the Democrats. They seem to be rudderless. I think politically, Chuck Schumer's a dead man walking, and there's no way he's going to win his election, which comes up, I believe, in 2 years. Hakeem Jeffries is the speaker. It's what he wants to be. I don't think that's a given. If the Democrats were somehow, some way able to pull it out, and I don't think that's a certainty. Normally in an election year, in a midterm, the party that's not in power kind of sweeps in with a lot more. I don't think that's a given because the Democrats are so crazy radical to the left. In Maine, they picked up this unbelievably nutty candidate. And in Texas, this is one of my favorites. I mean, oh my gosh. Tallarico is the Democratic's nominee. I mean, this is a guy who believes that Jesus Christ himself is non-binary, that there are at least six genders, according to him, that his campaign was going to be all vegan. In Texas? Do you understand this is Texas, right? All vegan in Texas? That ain't going to fly. So Democrats have opportunities, but they have no, like, sanity, no common sense, nothing that relates to middle America, to, I don't know, the other 45 states that will, you know, determine the balance of power. What do they have to offer them? You know, back when I was in Congress, Bernie Sanders, to be quite honest, was a little bit of a joke. You know, oh, he's going to be president. Wink, wink. Yeah, right. But now, I mean, can you name somebody else who's as a senator is being more influential than Bernie Sanders? You have AOC out there. I mean, Democrats, what do they offer America? Everything's not free. Everything's not easy. You're not one tax increase away from prosperity. More government, more government, more government. They think that equals freedom. I don't know how in the world that equates to anything. So Anybody who has been around politics understands that candidates matter. Okay, candidates do matter. So we can look at some national polls, some national feelings, but you got to get down and look at it. And when you do that, I think the Senate stays in Republican hands. I think the House, right now the Republicans are doing better. They did better on the redistricting. They're doing much better on the fundraising. Richard Hudson, leading the NRCC, is doing a fabulous job. And they have more sane candidates. So Republicans are pretty optimistic, but they got to wake up, do what Republicans were supposed to do, and that surge of enthusiasm will go back their way. That's where I see the election. Those are the big things. Now, it's summertime. People are going to take a little bit of time off, take deep breathers from politics. But you know what? That doesn't mean that anybody gets to take rest and relaxation from the stupid, because you know what? There's always somebody doing something stupid somewhere. All right, this time we're thinking we could be a little bit more of, on the theme of America 250. So there's some stupid stories in American history from some stupid stuff that happened. So let's go back to 1859. All right, and you can find this on history.com. This is pretty funny. But here's what happened. The United States, Great Britain, almost went to war over a single slaughtered pig on San Juan Island. I just couldn't believe this. Tensions boiled over about a border dispute until an American farmer shot a British-owned pig. Well, this pig was out there digging on his potato patch. Both sides deployed troops and stared down each other for months. That's unbelievable. That would be so stupid to start a war over, you know, some pig eating some potato. The only casualty that happened, though, in that war was the pig itself. All right, story number two. This one comes from JacksonianAmerica.com. This is back in the 1800s, too. Former President Andrew Jackson, back in 1845, had a pet parrot. Well, this parrot, evidently, its name was Pole. Well, it was pretty well known for its foul mouth. Wasn't exactly always singing the sweetest tunes, but had a foul mouth. And evidently, at Jackson's funeral, the bird had to be forcibly removed from the service after it began screeching a nonstop volley of cuss words at the horrified mourners. I had never heard this story. That is so funny that Andrew Jackson's parrot was just swearing up a storm before somebody said, oh, we got to get the parrot out of here. That is unbelievable. I hope that's true, but it's on the internet, so I know it's true. But that is a funny story. All right, and then let's move to the 1900s. My kids, by the way, they love to tease me because, you know, I was born in the 1900s. My wife is born in the 1900s, even though my kids, our oldest is born in the 1900s. My kids love to tease me and say, Dad, tell us a story about what it was like to live in the 1900s. Like, it seems so far away now. It's crazy. All right. Back in 1913, according to history.com, shortly after the U.S. Postal Service, it launched a parcel post. And anyway, enterprising parents thought what they could do is take their kids and ship them via the Postal Service. Oh, you don't need to go get on a train or get in on a horse. No, the Postal Service will take care of that. So, Eddie, evidently two toddlers were, quote-unquote, shipped to relatives. They had stamps with them attached to their coats before the Postmaster General put a stop to the loophole. Yeah, we got a new parcel post system here. Get Junior over here, put all those stamps on his coat, and let's let the postman deliver these kids to across the country. Yeah, evidently. Somebody started to do that until it was put back.
7: More Jason in the House next.

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0: Jason in the House.
1: Jay Feely, thanks so much for joining us on the Jason in the House podcast. Appreciate it.
2: Absolutely. It's an honor to be on with you.
1: Oh, are you kidding me? I don't know if you know this about me, but I used to be a place kicker once upon a time. I played at the Chaparral Firebirds, which then led me to Colorado. But then I actually played at BYU. I was a starter back in 88 and 89.
2: I love it. You know, my son just graduated from Colorado. He played there as well.
1: I saw that he was a Colorado Buffalo, right?
2: Yeah, until he blew his knee out making a tackle.
1: Yeah, you're not supposed to be doing that. You know, what I liked about being a place kicker is, you know, they touch me, they throw a flag. That's what I told everybody. That was the position for me.
2: I was looking for the contact on kickoff. Like, I love to go down there. Kicking was my job, but getting to go down there on kickoff, run down, nobody blocked you, so you got a free run, you know, at the returner and go down there and hit somebody hard. Like, that was fun for me.
1: See, that you have the body to do that. I was more of a tennis player. Let's just put it that way. So, but I had a great experience. What a great way to go through college. And so, you know, your time in the NFL and in college and whatnot, I was excited to see another kicker deciding to step up and save the country.
2: That's right. Well, you know, kicking teaches you about handling pressure. It teaches you about handling failure, because you're going to fail. You're going to miss game winners, and you have to be able to come back and not allow that to deter you and to break you. So there's a lot of similarities from the kicking position to then going into Congress, not worrying about the end result, focus on the product. Like, that's what you have to do when you're kicking. You focus on the process, not the product. And, you know, I think the same thing holds true in Congress. Like, you have to focus on the process, the day-to-day grind. How do you accomplish things, not focusing on the end result? Because, you know, that doesn't get you to accomplish the things that you're trying to accomplish.
1: Well, and people also have to like you, because not only do they vote on you, but then your colleagues, you got to convince others to do the right thing and see things the way you see them from your perch in Arizona. So, I mean, that's all part of the mix as well. And by all accounts, you seem like that kind of guy.
2: Well, when you're in an NFL locker room, you know, the kicking position has that stigma. You know, one of the greatest joys that I took, and one of the biggest honors that I had, was to be elected captain by so many of my teammates on so many different teams that I played on. You know, that every team that I played on, my teammates elected me to be their player rep on the NFL Players Association, and to negotiate those contracts with the owners. And a lot of the times, you know, what you were doing in negotiating those contracts wasn't going to benefit you or the current players. It was only going to benefit the future players and the next generation. And you know, that's what political office is supposed to be about. Like, when we're in office, we're supposed to be like olive farmers, you know. And I read this, and olive farmers right now are harvesting the plants that, you know, were planted generations ago, and then they're planting plants that are going to be harvested in the future generations. And, you know, that's what politics is supposed to be about. Unfortunately, we have so many people who go into office to enrich themselves, and that's why I think we need people who have already been successful who want to go there truly to be that civil servant.
1: All right, so we're going to go through your background. The beauty of the podcast is you get to go a little bit deeper, but I'm going to jump right to one of my favorite questions I love to ask people who are running and whatnot. But so you got your wife, you wake up one morning, you say, honey, I think I want to run for Congress. Like, what was that conversation? Like, what led you to that point where you said, yeah, this sounds like a really good idea?
2: Sorry, it's really a 20-year answer. So if you go back to 2005, and I'm playing for the Giants, and I'm in New York, I started doing the Sean Hannity show. And he had the Great American Panel, and he would bring on three or four people, and they had a panel.
1: I remember that.
2: And, you know, so many of the people that were, you know, were agents or marketing agents were like, yeah, please don't go on there. Like, it's only going to drive people away. It's not going to help you. You're not going to, you know, get endorsements. You're going to lose endorsements because of it. But I was always the guy who wanted to just say what he believed. And I think you can do it, even when you disagree with people, to do it in a respectful manner. And so I did. And I was always talking about politics. And my wife always kind of had the idea in the back of her head that someday I would go into politics. And about 3 years ago, I was down at Mar-a-Lago for an event, helping Republicans at a fundraiser, and President Trump and Jim Jordan and I sat down on their couch in the theater room there, and we watched some UFC fights together and just talked politics for a few hours. And they were kind of talking to me then about running for office, and I didn't want to do it yet because I still had two kids at home. My two youngest daughters were in high school, and I didn't want to think about getting into politics and leaving them, not being there as a father that I wanted to be for them. And so I said no at the time, you know, but this was the right right moment for me. And I think my wife knew it was coming. She kind of kept pushing me. She kind of kept asking me, you know, is this God's purpose for you in broadcasting? And to be honest, Jason, like, I love broadcasting. It was fun. I only had to work 5 months of the year. I got paid really well. I got to do NFL games and travel around to, you know, all these unbelievable games, do AFC championships and Super Bowls. And, you know, it was really fun to do. And, you know, it was sacrificial to say, no, I'm willing to leave that job that I worked really hard, you know, for a kicker to be up in the NFL broadcast booth. I think the only other one is Pat Summerall, the legendary Pat Summerall.
1: Yeah.
2: You know, so to leave that job and say, no, I think it's time for me to serve and to try to get into the morass of political process. You know, I wouldn't have done it, and she wouldn't have backed me if we both didn't feel God's leading in doing that.
1: You're listening to Jason in the House. More with Jay Feely right after this.

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1: I want to come back to where, you know, like the heart of why you're running and what you've seen in Congress. But let's start with I was born in, you know, and talk about your family and growing up and what life was like. Let's start with that, if you wouldn't mind.
2: Well, it's a little unique. My grandfather was a college basketball coach for about 30 years in Minnesota at a college there, St. Thomas University. Now it was a college then, and he had four boys. Those boys all played college sports and grew up competing. So my family is one of competition. We still get together in northern Minnesota for a week every summer, and you know, about 50 of us every summer, and we have a tennis tournament. You're a tennis player. We have a tennis tournament, doubles tennis tournament every year. There's a traveling trophy that goes around. We have a golf tournament, pickleball now. We play hearts at night and have a big trophy for the overall winner. So it's all about competition in the Feely family. And went to high school in Tampa, Florida. Went to a Jesuit high school there and started playing football as a freshman in high school. And they said, "Who can kick?" And I said, "You know, I'll try." You know, I was a soccer player, and I said, "I can kick a soccer ball far." Little did I know where that would take me. You know, that football would be what would take me to Michigan. Ended up leaving Florida and going to the University of Michigan. My Irish Catholic family could not understand why I said no to Notre Dame and chose Michigan.
1: Wow. Okay, wait a sec. Let's stop right there. That's kind of a big inflection moment. So were you recruited to be a place kicker?
2: I was, yeah. So I had some offers.
1: And you had a chance to go to Notre Dame or Michigan, and you went to Michigan. And how did you survive your family?
2: They couldn't understand. They thought something was wrong with me, and they probably think something's wrong now that I decided to go into politics. But I just felt more at home at Michigan. When I went on my trip there, at the time, it was Gary Muller for a year, and then Lloyd Carr took over. So Lloyd Carr for the 4 years that I played, and Lloyd and I are still good friends and look up to him tremendously and the kind of person that he is. And his grandson now, ironically, is the quarterback at Notre Dame. I played

0: Yeah, I played with Jason Carr, his son. He was at Michigan with me. They do have a younger Carr who this will be his freshman year at Michigan as well. So who knows? We could have a Carr at quarterback for Michigan and Notre Dame playing each other at some point.
1: That's crazy. Anyway, all right. So you go to Michigan and you're kicking. What did you get your degree in?
0: So when I went to Michigan, I studied education. And when I finished up at Michigan, I thought I would get drafted. I did not get drafted right away. And I didn't even get brought into training camp that first year, really, for the first 2 years. And so I was like, all right, well, I got to get a job. And I ended up interviewing with Raymond James and Northwest Mutual and taking a job with a regional firm out of Minneapolis. I opened my own office and became a financial advisor, got my Series 6 and 7 and started working for a couple of years and did that and thought maybe that would be my career. Kept doing the tryouts on the side, did a little bit of arena league here and there. And after about 2 years, finally got my opportunity and went into Atlanta as the camp guy. And the guy that was in front of me got hurt in training camp. I got to kick in a few games and kicked really well. And all of a sudden, here I am kicking in the NFL and realizing my dream. And now you got your opportunity. And it's about, can you seize that opportunity when you get the chance? And, 14 years later, I'm still kicking in the NFL.
1: Wow, that's quite the story. When I came out of BYU, I was recruited. I didn't get drafted, obviously, but I did get asked by the Jets. They said, hey, do you want to come in? And, our kicker, we can't kick him every day. You're going to be the backup. You'll never play, but we'll put you in a few exhibition games, maybe. But, it was like $600. It was not like, hey, you're signing a contract. And I ended up not doing it. I kind of looked back because I kicked with enough pro guys. I knew I was a good college kicker, but I wasn't a pro level guy. So I was honest with myself and said, count your blessings. You had a good run in college and ended up, continuing to date the girl that I ended up marrying. And we've been married 35 years. So yeah, I think I made the right call there.
0: Thankfully, I met my wife in college as well, my senior year, which is amazing. We went undefeated in 1997, won the national championship, and Rebecca and I met each other in September, right at the beginning of that season. So our courtship and falling in love mirrored going undefeated, and so it was a pretty special year for us.
1: Wow. And you have a number of kids now, right?
0: Yeah, we do. We have four kids. We have four grandkids now. And then we got two kind of bonus kids that we helped to bring here legally from Haiti, put them through college, and they're kind of part of our family as well.
1: Nice of you. Very good of you. Yeah, we have six grandkids, but good of you to open up your home and your heart and everything else and help some people that need help would change their lives. You literally change their lives.
0: Jason, you talk about it, you're asking where the genesis to get into politics is. And that's kind of where it is. And my wife and I have always tried to utilize the blessings God gave us to impact others. And we wanted to, in our communities, wherever we were playing, we were going to utilize the platform that football gave you to have an impact on people and try to make their life better. And utilizing the financial blessings that we were given to help others. And after the earthquake in Haiti, I started going down there with some friends to help rebuild and to build schools and homes and churches. And, we met a young man, Wender Del Monte. He was my translator every time I went down there. And after a couple of years, just kind of fell in love with him because he had the greatest attitude. And even though he had absolutely nothing, he was joyful and happy and just had this belief that God would provide for him and give him an opportunity. And when I asked him what his goals and dreams for one day, he said, I want to go to the U.S. I want to get a degree. I want to help my family. And we said, Delmont, we can do that. And so we got him an education visa, moved him into our house, put him into college at Grand Canyon University here in Arizona, and just said, here's your chance. And he took it and ran with it, got a degree, graduated, played soccer, went back on his own, got a master's degree, got an MBA, got married, bought a house. And I remember sitting with him on his driveway when he bought his house and just saying, think about the journey God took you on. Like when we met, you were homeless in Haiti, praying that somehow God would provide for you and create that opportunity. And then we met, and here you are, 7 years later, buying your own house, living the American dream. And I think it's important to continually point out, like, that's what's so special about this country. And I hate it when I hear people not talk about the greatness in the United States and what we provide and the opportunity that we provide for everyone, not just people here, but all around the world. And that's why people want to come here, because you can come here, and if you work hard and you make good decisions, you can change the trajectory, not only of your life, but generations. And I think that is the American dream.
1: It is. It's provided so much prosperity for so many. And here we are celebrating the 250th anniversary of our of this great nation. And the stories, it just, nobody will ever be able to capture all the stories, all the amazing heroism and overcoming adversity and everything else that's out there. And but it's quite a journey. And you've had an amazing one. Not everything is rosy for a kicker or anybody. Set aside your kicking life. What are some of those hard points in life where you just thought, oh, you know what? I don't know if I can get past this one.
0: Well, Jason, when Saturday Night Live does a spoof about you to make fun of you, you know, that's one of those moments. And I had my worst game of my career when I was playing for the Giants at Seattle. I missed three game winners in one game. We lost the game. You go back to New York and they're just crushing you all week. And I'm trying to get ready. We're playing Philadelphia now to get into the playoffs. It's the night before the game. And I get 50 text messages and they're all from friends and family. And they're like, dude, they're killing you on Saturday Night Live right now. And it's a 4-minute skit, the Jay Feely story, the long ride home.
1: Hats off to them for keeping you on the team. Yeah, some coaches want to cut you.
0: And I knew that my career was on the line. Like in your mind, you know, if I have a bad game, I miss another game winner, I'm probably going to get cut. My career is probably going to be over. We're going to have to sell the home, move the kids. Like those are all realities in the moment, but you can't let your mind think about those. And I get another game winner against Philadelphia in overtime. They call a timeout to ice me, and they play a montage of my misses on the Jumbotron during the timeout. And then now I got to go out there and make a kick. And I made the kick. And
1: Wait a sec. Did you know that, like, did that get your attention on?
0: Yeah, I wasn't looking at it. I saw that they put my, you know, me up there and you could hear the music. And so I'm not going to let my mind look at it, think about it, distract me from what I'm doing. That's where, you know, you have to be mentally disciplined and not let your mind wander. And, you know, here's the interesting thing. You know, I played 9 more years after that game and I didn't miss another game winner in the next 9 years. Wow. And I think it was because I failed as bad as I could fail and it didn't break me. And so it took away that fear of failure. And I was able to go out. I was able to have a lot more fun. I was a much better kicker. And it taught me those lessons. And that's a lesson that I carried into broadcasting and trying to create a path that, you know, no other kicker really had gone down. And then now into politics as well. Like, I'm not afraid to fail. I'm not afraid to go after my dreams. And if I think I can accomplish something and provide a better opportunity for other people, I'm going to do it. And if I fail, so be it. That's okay.
1: I watch these coaches and they call timeout. And I'm like, you know, right before the ice, the kicker, I found it was exactly the opposite. Like, thank you for doing that. Because the hardest thing I had was sitting on the sidelines for an hour and a half, not having hit a ball.
0: Yeah, I tell coaches, you know, for a young kicker, time can sometimes be a dreaded commodity. They don't know what to do with their mind. And so I would call a timeout for a young kicker to try to ice them. For a veteran kicker, it only helps you. It gives you time to calm down, you know, to get your nerves calm, to get in the right headspace. And so I certainly wouldn't do it for a veteran kicker. You know, but those are lessons you learn. And, you know, I'm excited to learn those same type of lessons in Congress.
2: More Jason in the House next.

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0: It's Jason in the house.
1: Let me ask you just a couple more questions, and I got to move to our rapid questions because they're very insightful as to who you are.
2: Fire away.
1: So what was your first job you had? I'm not talking about like being a kicker. I'm talking about like, and not mom and dad saying, hey, Jake, you take that out of the garbage, buddy. Yeah. No, I'm talking about like.
2: I worked for my mom. She had a summer camp and we had to do everything to help her get the summer camp ready, including, you know, going in and getting alligators out of the swim areas and water moccasins out of the lake. And, we did crazy stuff when we were kids. When I became a parent, I thought about what my mom had me do when I was young. I'm like, oh, no way I would ever have my kids do that.
1: What kind of lake was this? Water moccasins? And gators. What the?
2: That's a typical lake in Florida, you know?
1: Oh my gosh. So,
2: but my first real job, you know, I mean, I had a lawn cutting business that a buddy and I did for a number of summers. And then I worked for a friend, his dad, he had a roofing company, and we would be up on the roofs in the middle of Florida in the hot summer at 17, you know, working on these roofs. And, you know, I quickly realized like, this is not what I want to do for the rest of my life.
1: And I'm sure you had all this proper safety equipment all harnessed in properly.
2: Absolutely. Like none.
1: You know, it is amazing. Yeah, you throw a 17-year-old into any. There's a reason why we call 18-year-olds to go to war in this country because, hey, they'll do it. Just, you know. Wow. All right. What was your high school mascot?
2: Jesuit Tigers. Tampa Jesuit Tigers.
1: Well, that was legit. Tigers. You've been and a lot brothers. Of things.
2: Yeah,
1: being in the NFL, you've been in a lot of different ones, but Tigers, yeah. Oh, there you go.
2: That's a good one.
1: And then became a Wolverine and whatnot. That's it, exactly. What was the first concert you ever attended?
2: Bon Jovi, way back when.
1: Wow. That's a good one.
2: I've been living on a prayer ever since.
1: That's a good one. That's a really good. Where did you take your now wife on your first date?
2: Our first day was actually to a river. And we went down, I packed a lunch, went down by the river and kind of just sat there. I was, you know, trying to be romantic. She's way out of my league. I outkicked my coverage. So I had to really up my game with her.
1: You weren't driving a van or something. You weren't that guy, right? You weren't the no, guy with the I van down guy. By the river, were you?
2: I think our first big date, like our first real date, I took her to Les Mis down in Detroit.
1: Wow. You were all in. You were spending some money.
2: Well, the first one, I didn't spend much money. The second one, I went all in.
1: Well, I get teased because the first kind of official date that I went on with now my wife, Julia, is we went and got some yogurt afterwards, and I used a coupon. Which
2: there you go.
1: I have gotten more grief over my 2-for-1 coupon.
2: So when I was at Michigan, we had these, they called them chits, and they were little cards that you could use at certain restaurants for dinner. And I would save them up and then take us on dates with them. So I was using the coupons.
1: Hey, back then, there was no NIL. I could tell you that.
2: You weren't allowed anything. That's right.
1: I got my little stipend, and that had to last the month, and sometimes I didn't quite make it. So, yeah, that was a little different than the way these guys are making money now.
2: Oh, yeah. I worked at the University of Michigan golf course all summer.
1: Oh, that's good. That's hot. That's hot out there. Okay, so you have an opportunity. You can invite anybody in the history of time, anybody over to meet the family, break bread, have dinner. Who are you inviting?
2: Well, that's easy. I want to invite Jesus. You know, I mean, he's my savior. He's what I've tried to live my life for on a daily basis. And I'd love to sit down with him and ask him all the questions that we have and, you know, invite every friend and family member that I have, anybody who doesn't believe in him to come and listen to him in person. That would be amazing.
1: Yeah. No, great answer. Great answer. Pineapple on pizza. Yes or no?
2: No, no. I'm a pepperoni sausage guy.
1: Good answer. There's a reason why everybody likes Jay Feely. It's because you got the right answer. No, it had judges.
2: Truth does not go on pizza. That's right.
1: No hesitation in your voice. Last week, we had somebody who hesitated, and the judges dinged him on that. And you were crystal clear in your answer. So we really, truly appreciate that. Last question here is best advice you ever got.
2: You know, my grandfather was... I told you earlier, college basketball coach. Mm-hmm. And you know, I just loved who he was, the way he impacted people's lives. When he passed away at his funeral, you know, there was so many people, from players and people that he impacted. And, you know, the thing he told me was just, you can judge a person often by the way in which they treat people that have no benefit to them. And when I saw that in locker rooms so often, you know, with your equipment managers or the people that cleaned up, and, you know, you could always tell who was a really good person and who was selfish and narcissistic by the way they treated those people. And, you know, I've just always tried to live by that. Like, I want to treat people the right way. I want to give people respect, even people that I completely disagree with. You know, when I looked at Charlie Kirk and the way that he was willing to have conversations with people that he completely disagreed with, I love that. And I want to try to take that mentality into Congress and into politics, and, you know, sit down with somebody that I totally disagree with. And Charlie Kirk, the willingness to go on Bill Maher on his podcast, the willingness to go and talk to Gavin Newsom, you know, people he completely disagreed with, but do it in a manner in which you try to bring people together and not drive people apart.
1: No, very well said. It's exciting that good people, I love it when ordinary people do extraordinary things, and then good people, they step up and say, hey, yeah, this is going to tear apart our family, and we're going to be subject to a lot of public garbage that comes with it. But, you know, you have the fortitude and the ability to do that. So for you to step up and say, hey, you know, raise your hand, say, I'd like to do this. Good luck to you. Nothing but the best and Godspeed. And yeah, we wish you nothing but the best. Thank you so much, Jay, for joining
2: us. Thank you, Jason. Anybody wants to help, they go to jayfeelyforcongress.com. And like you said, Jason, we are fighting the good fight. We're going to keep doing it and make sure that we keep this seat and keep the House.
1: Awesome. Good luck. And thanks again for joining us on the Jason in the House podcast.
2: My pleasure.
1: I can't thank him enough. Wish him all the best. Seems like a good guy, good family. His players, I think that's probably as telling as anything, is when your peers elect you to represent you in contract negotiations and whatnot, there's a reason why people do that. And it's because they trust you. They like you. They see you in the locker room, and you know, they see you behind the scenes where, you know, not in front of all the cameras. That says a lot about him. So I wish him all the best. I really appreciate talking to him and having that discussion. Hope you're having a great, wonderful America 250. I want to remind people that it would be really helpful if you rated the podcast, subscribe to it. That would be good. 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We'll be back with more next week. I'm Jason Chaffetz. This has been Jason in the House.
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6: A likely cause of death. I'm Carmen Roberts, Fox News. A just-released medical examiner's report reveals what killed Senator Lindsey Graham, one of President Trump's closest allies and a leading foreign policy hawk.
7: A preliminary report from the District of Columbia Medical Examiner shows Senator Graham died of what's called an aortic dissection. In other words, it's a tear in the inner wall of the main artery that carries blood from the heart. The condition is due to a clogging or hardening of the arteries. Senator Graham's office released the statement from the medical examiner, which also said a full death certificate will not be released until all testing is complete. The 71-year-old Graham died Saturday night at his home in Washington. He was in Congress for more than three decades, the last 23 as a U.S. senator. Grinnell Scott, Fox News.
6: We are also hearing from other reporters about what's happening on Capitol Hill following the death of Senator Lindsey Graham.
8: It's up to South Carolina Governor Henry McMaster to appoint an immediate successor. Now, it's unclear if McMaster could tap a caretaker senator, somebody who just serves until the end of the term, which would be January of next year. Graham had just won the GOP primary for a fifth term starting in January, and the party must hold a new primary now sometime in the next 4 to 5 weeks. And the winner then in November would serve the full Senate six-year term starting in January. They also have to figure out who would succeed him as the chairman of the Budget Committee and what that means for maybe trying to do budget reconciliation 3.0.
6: That's Fox's Chad Pergram reporting from Washington. And meantime, Senator Mitch McConnell of Kentucky ends weeks of speculations about his health, which could affect the balance of power in the Senate. He said today that he was hospitalized after a fall and then developed a mild case of pneumonia. And Kentucky Governor Andy Beshear wanted that. 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
16: 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I was a Sammamish City Council member, and whenever they had asked me to do the Pledge of Allegiance, I couldn't make it through the whole thing without crying. I know, it's so dumb. I mean, I know I'm patriotic, but what the heck? So I go into Longevity Medical Clinic, and I explain this to them, that there's something wrong with my hormones or something, and they see the testosterone and the estrogen are all out of balance. We balance all that stuff, and I can do the Pledge of Allegiance without crying, but I've also noticed that I deal with stress a lot better, don't I?
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16: Right, because now I've taken the steps to take care of my mind and body. 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
25: Fighting for free speech, Western civilization, and delivering common sense for the American people. 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
26: We'll check back on the Charlie Kirk pretrial murder hearing today. Final day of that out in Utah. And we are talking to a county commissioner there about how things have changed for people in Utah County in the last 10 months since that tragic day. Secretary of State Marco Rubio stepping in today to protect American citizens from dangerous illegal immigrants. Governor Tim Walz in Minnesota did the opposite. He pardoned a child rapist who was in this country illegally. We'll dive into the details of that case shortly. And we welcome to the show today Tommy Pigott, the new spokesperson from the U.S. State Department to discuss. And it is Friday. You know what that means. Friday punditry. And we're joined by our pundit of the week, our friend Jillian Michaels, comes by this afternoon. Today is Friday, July the 10th. We broadcast today from Louisville, Kentucky. On this day, 1925, one of the most famous trials of the 20th century began in Dayton, Tennessee. It was called the Scopes Monkey Trial, featuring two of the most skilled orators of the era, William Jennings Bryan, arguing for the prosecution, and Clarence Darrow arguing for the defense. The issue in the case was a debate over the teaching of Charles Darwin's theory of evolution. The trial was limited to a single question of whether school teacher John T. Scopes had taught evolution in the classroom, which he admittedly had. He was convicted and fined $100 for violating that Tennessee state law outlawing the teaching of the theory. On appeal, the state Supreme Court acquitted Scopes on the technicality that he had been excessively fined. The law was eventually repealed, but not until 1967. As for today's courtroom drama, we look to the west, Utah, where the hearing for alleged Charlie Kirk murderer Tyler Robinson continues today. Now, Charlie was murdered 10 months ago this very day. The pretrial hearing will conclude, although the judge in the case, Judge Graff, says he's not making any decisions about moving forward with a murder trial until at least September. So the Kirk family, it seems, will have to wait longer for justice in this case. There was dramatic courtroom testimony yesterday that left little doubt that Robinson had confessed to the murder to his lover, Lance Twiggs, whose voice was heard in the courtroom. Here's part of that videotaped testimony, cut number 8.
0: So he acted erratically. Was he pacing? Was he just sitting down, relaxing?
1: No, he was walking around a lot.
0: And that's within the home?
1: Mm-hmm.
0: And did he talk about what he had done?
1: Go into detail. I just asked him in person if what he said was true the night before, and he said it was. I started crying a little bit and said he wishes he hadn't done it. And then kept going around and just doing stuff, I think, to keep himself busy or distracted or something.
26: Now, as the conspiracy theorists like Candace Owens continue to run amok on the internet, this week's proceedings in Utah show a straightforward murder case where there is evidence and testimony and a confession. Now, later in the show, we'll talk to a Utah County Commissioner who will talk to us about the toll all of this has taken on her community. Now, have you been following this situation in Minnesota with this illegal alien who sexually assaulted a 10-year-old girl and then received a pardon from Governor Tim Walz? The facts here are crazy. Walz granted a pardon last month to a man named Tu Lu Vang, an illegal alien from Laos who had been convicted in 2006 of repeatedly sexually assaulting a 10-year-old girl. The pardon erased his state conviction despite objections from prosecutors. Now, why would Tim Walz pardon someone who had been sexually assaulting a little girl for years? I'll tell you why. Because he was trying to protect that illegal alien from being deported from the United States. Tim Walz wanted to keep this violent illegal alien in our country. It is sickening. But today, the U.S. Secretary of State Marco Rubio has stepped in and corrected this situation. I want you to listen to this important announcement from Marco Rubio in Cut 5.
2: Just weeks ago, a convicted sex offender and a foreign national was shielded from deportation by the governor of Minnesota. Laotian national Tu Lu Vang was convicted of repeatedly sexually abusing a 10-year-old girl in the state of Minnesota. He even tried to pay his victim for her silence, and he called his heinous crimes a minor thing. Just days before this foreign sex offender was scheduled to be deported, Tim Walz, the governor, issued him a pardon, setting him free to once again endanger the children of America. Well, this week I revoked his legal status in the United States, and as a result, federal agents took him into custody, and as of today, he has been removed from the United States. Because of our action, this foreign criminal will never pose a threat to any American ever again. Americans must never be forced by their elected leaders to live alongside foreign sex criminals who have no right to begin with to reside in our country. This administration will always stand with the American people and defend them from violent criminals.
26: Can you imagine a bigger difference in the two parties than what this case shows us? You have Democrat Tim Walz using his political power to keep a violent illegal alien in our country. And you have Republican Marco Rubio using his political power to get this person out of our country. Every Democrat ought to be asked, who do you side with in this case? Every single one of them. But I'm sure they won't be. Coming up at the bottom of the hour, Tommy Pigott from the U.S. State Department joins us to discuss this case and also the State Department's new push to rally the international community against left-wing political violence. We have some breaking news. This just in, federal prosecutors have indicted 8 men for the alleged terrorism plot that was foiled against the UFC fight at the White House last month. Here's U.S. Attorney Dominic Geraci, Cut 10.
3: The allegations in this indictment, we allege, show that these men were not simply airing grievances from behind their keyboards and sharing like-minded political ideologies. Rather, they took action to carry out a plot to attack the UFC Freedom 250 event and to murder federal officials at the highest levels of our government.
26: Now, the details of this plot are rather chilling. Just listen here to FBI Special Agent Jason Cromartie, cut number 11.
4: Through this investigation, we learned the group allegedly planned to carry out a mass casualty attack involving the use of drones, armed with explosives and firearms meant to shoot people fleeing in the crowds. Our command posts also included membership of the Secret Service and other partners to share information in real time and to help ensure no violence occurred at the White House UFC event or any other high-profile events.
26: Now, these indictments were handed down in the state of Ohio, so you have eight people here facing terrorism charges. Now, remember who was at this event, the UFC fight. You had President Trump, Vice President Vance, Elon Musk, many cabinet officials, many members of Congress. Could have been bad. Thank goodness it was thwarted. We have fresh evidence today that the Democratic Party simply cannot break its allegiance to the transgender ideology cult, which has cost that party dearly. Consider what's happening in New York City. Mayor Mamdani and the city council there just approved a budget that spends $7 million for transgender equity and gender nonconforming programs, including funding for transgender housing initiatives and several LGBTQ advocacy organizations. Now, what was missing from the city budget? Funding for the 580 additional police officers that Mamdani had previously promised. So they have money for transgender equity, but not for new cops in New York City. And then there's Colorado, where Democratic congressional candidate and state representative Manny Rutinel is facing scrutiny for backing legislation to fund transgender surgeries for prisoners. Over $1 million went to these kinds of procedures. It all begs a larger question. Why haven't the Democrats learned any lessons from 2024? These types of things badly hurt Kamala Harris's presidential campaign. But now Democrats doubling down on it in 26, and I suspect they will again in 2028. Also today, 250 years ago, Americans launched a powerful idea that we were meant to live free, free to work hard, free to move, free to enjoy life without being held back. 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Coming up, we will talk about Iran. Ceasefire is over, but talks may be resuming right after this on the Scott Jennings Show.
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25: Saving Western civilization, one busted leftist narrative at a time. 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
26: All right, Friday, July the 10th. Let's check in on the situation with Iran. President Trump has made a statement today. He says the ceasefire is over, but talks may be resuming with Iran. There's some reporting today that the mediators who'd been working with the United States and Iran are scrambling to try to put some kind of talks back together. Here to discuss all of it, plus the military resumption of military activity, is Brent Sadler, senior research fellow over at the Heritage Foundation. Brent, welcome back into the show. Let's start here. You've been watching the military activities that have resumed over the last couple of days. Based on your review of that, what can you tell us? What kind of targets are we going after now? What is the nature of this military activity? What sorts of things are we targeting?
28: Well, it appears, thanks for having me back on your show, but it appears by what's out there so far in the public domain, that the vast majority of these strikes, you know, getting upwards to almost 200 in the last almost 3 days now, are after or centered in the Strait of Hormuz, going after the naval facilities, the launch pads for their drones and their anti-ship missiles, some of them in good distance inland. That appears to be the vast majority of the attacks. It's not the only. I'd say one that really emblematic of another category of these strikes was a bridge that was just to, well, actually not just, but, you know, to the east, northeast of Tehran. It's part of the railway junction head and highways leading into or across the border, ostensibly from China and Russia, perhaps an avenue for bringing in resupply. So there's also attacks against, you know, national level, militarily important infrastructure that could be used to resupply, rearm the country.
26: Brent, as we watch this military activity unfold, and as you see what the Iranians have done here, I mean, we had a memorandum of understanding. We had a, you know, a ceasefire, and yet you still saw IRGC elements choosing to fire missiles and attack drones at the United States and at other countries in the region. What does that tell you? I mean, do you foresee a situation where we're ever going to get to a place where a ceasefire actually means a ceasefire, where a peace process means a peace process, or are we just sort of in for military, you know, at a minimum monitoring and at a maximum activity for a long time?
28: I think that's right. I think that's always to be expected when dealing with this regime in Tehran. The MOU and the ceasefire that was kind of holding that enabled it to be signed was never really a perfect ceasefire. And it certainly wasn't an agreement, nor certainly not a treaty. It was really kind of a way to kind of like set a gentleman's agreement or a handshake in, you know, real estate kind of business parlance to say, hey, here's the concept we're going to go forward with, on which to build trust and faith that the Iranians as well as the U.S. had the same vision on how to bring things to an end. Didn't mean it was perfect, which is why I think President Trump, you know, reacted the way he did for many weeks, where you'd get an attack by the Iranians and then a couple days later back to negotiate, like serious negotiation. I think that's done. I think President Trump made that very clear. And I think we can do two things at once. And I have a feeling the next few days are going to prove this out. You can engage in negotiations with the Iranians and a third party or third state while you are actively engaged in kinetic operations like you've seen over the last few days. That does need to continue, quite frankly.
26: Brent, I think a lot of people with the resumption of military activity were having some expectation that we were going to see a spike or at least some volatility in the oil markets. I guess there was some presumption that the Strait of Hormuz would effectively close up again and that oil wouldn't be flowing. I'm not sure that's the case. I'm just checking the Market Watch data here. Yeah. Looks like crude oil is down about 76 cents today, trading at $71 a barrel. I'll remind the audience it was $80 a barrel when Donald Trump took office last January. What are you seeing in the Strait? Are we still seeing some ships being able to transit the Strait? Are we still seeing the flow of oil there? I assume there's been some slowdown, but is it a total clamp off at the moment?
28: I don't think it ever really was necessarily like a total clampdown. Certainly, if you add in pipeline connections just outside of the Strait of Hormuz, the most narrow part. So, of course, that's UAE and the port of Fujairah, which is about upwards to almost 3 million barrels per day capacity now that they could pump through there in limits by OPEC, part of the reason why they left. So it's not really that the shipping hasn't been able to get through. It's that the insurance markets and the threat episodically was enough to scare some ship captains and their shipping firms to keep their ships at anchor. Now, ships don't earn any money at anchor, and they actually start to degrade. You get barnacles and other things and issues you have to deal with the physical maintenance of the ships. So I think where we're at right now and why you're not seeing the spike is, one, you've got pipelines that are mitigating about half of the crude oil output that you saw the day before this conflict is now in pipeline.
26: 10 seconds.
28: You've got other sources coming on. And now you've also got the U.S. actively going after the Iranians where they can threat that shipping.
26: Brent Sadler from the Heritage Foundation, Senior Research Fellow for Naval Warfare. Thanks for joining us. We'll be back after this on the Scott Jennings Show.
10: I love telling you about the story of everything. Larry Elder here. 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

0: some common sense and a little Kentucky windage. Here's Scott Jennings.
1: And we are in Kentucky today, broadcasting live, in fact, from the great Commonwealth, Louisville, Kentucky. Glad to be home today. Secretary of State Marco Rubio is hard at work. Next week, he'll host representatives from more than 60 countries in Washington for a counterterrorism summit focused on the resurgence of transnational far-left terrorism. The meeting will center on cooperation against violent extremist networks, including Antifa-linked groups. This is following the administration's broader counterterrorism strategy, which was unveiled earlier this year. Here to discuss this and other matters of importance, the State Department's top spokesperson, Tommy Pigott, joins us. Tommy, welcome to the show. Let's start with this conference on fighting transnational far-left terrorism. Tell us about the effort here.
2: Well, this is part of a broader effort to really address what's been a gap in counterterrorism efforts. This has been a threat that has existed for some time, and we're seeing a resurgence of it. And so we're taking this seriously. And I do want to stress, I think what sometimes gets lost in some of the coverage is that this is based in activity that these groups are doing. We are seeing groups engage in terrorist activity, kidnappings, targeting of U.S. law enforcement, violence against civilian populations. It is the activity that we're addressing, and we see many of these groups with transnational connections, which requires that we have that cooperation with allies and partners on this. So we have had a degree of meetings, a degree of cooperation, a set of policies put forward attempting to address this, and this is the latest example of that. One example also is the designations we had a few months ago on Antifa-linked groups, targeting them for their terrorist activity, labeling them when they are as the terrorist groups they are, and making sure we have that counterterrorism strategy to protect the American people.
1: Tommy, the existence of this conference and bringing together all these countries seems to answer a question or an observation that many of us have had, and that is, when we've seen some far-left political violence in this country, it has felt like there has been ties to other countries. It has felt like this isn't just sort of isolated in a community, that there must be some sort of international component to this. The fact that you're pulling all these countries together seems to confirm that. When you invited the other countries, was there resistance or did they readily admit, yeah, we think this is a problem too? How much convincing did you have to do to get these people in the building next week?
2: Well, this is certainly a problem that other countries identify because they face as well. And so we have seen a degree of cooperation, and it really was just about making sure that we're continuing the cooperation we've had on the law enforcement and working level, continuing that through this ministerial and then onward from this ministerial as we continue to address these terrorist groups. So really, we're seeing other countries from across the world. We're going to see countries there from the Western Hemisphere, from Europe, from Asia, that are all coming together because they also face this threat. And we do see these groups operating in a transnational way that does require these countries to come together, all of us to come together, first to understand the full nature of the threat, because we see examples across the world of Antifa-linked groups doing terrorist activity. But we need to communicate. We need to make sure that we're working with law enforcement partners, other countries, to fully understand this ecosystem and then address it, because we're seeing this resurgence. So that's part of what this is, making sure that we fully understand and know the scope of the threat that we're seeing with our own eyes, and then also taking that coordinated action with our allies and partners to address these groups, to make sure that we're not doing things by ourselves or in ways that aren't coordinated, but having that full effective strategy to protect the American people, and also that our allies and partners can also be safe as well.
1: Tommy, has the U.S. government, to your knowledge, ever engaged in this level of international coordination and cooperation to try to fight back against this sort of international violence?
2: Well, this is truly a historic ministerial. We saw some going to the fact that this is not a new threat. From back into the 70s, for example, we saw examples of far-left terrorism, and really since then. But we really haven't seen

0: in the decades since this coherent strategy to address what is this pressing threat. And of course, we have counterterrorism efforts on a whole variety of different elements to address terrorist threats where we see them. But there really has been a gap in previous decades in addressing far left political terrorism. So we are going to make sure that we're addressing this threat as well. We're not going to turn a blind eye to it, quite the opposite. So it truly is a historic ministerial. We're seeing many, many countries from around the entire world coming together to work on this. And it is the continuation of that effort, like I mentioned, of other meetings we've had on this too.
1: So, Tommy, when you have all these countries in the room and you get this kind of cooperation, I assume that what could come out of it is unlocking certain kinds of investigatory tools, you know, ways to cooperate on sharing intelligence. Is that sort of what you're hoping for here? A lot more information sharing that would help law enforcement in all the countries that are included?
0: That is certainly a part of this. And I think also understanding how we approach these groups in a coherent way means how do we even define these groups? I mean, we have different countries approaching terrorism threats in different ways. Is it a law enforcement issue? Is it a national security issue? It truly is a national security issue and a law enforcement issue. But what organization within the country is even taking a lead on this? That even making sure we're coordinated on that element is very important for the information sharing you just mentioned, but also making sure we can act quickly, prevent threats, prevent violent actions before they happen. So that coordination, that law enforcement element is a key part of this. And that actually does stem from the law enforcement working groups we've had with our allies and partners on this. So that'll be a continued effort to make sure we're having that coordination on the law enforcement front, on the national security front to address these groups.
1: That voice you're hearing on the Scott Jennings Show, Tommy Pigott, he's a top spokesperson at the U.S. State Department, discussing this upcoming counterterrorism summit that will take place next week in Washington. Secretary of State Rubio bringing together more than 60 countries to talk about how to fight transnational left-wing violence. Tommy, some of the violence that we have seen on the streets of America, I assume, is going to be a part of the discussion next week. Let's focus in for a moment on funding. I think we often look at the people who are involved, but you know, when you see this violence that's happened here and in other countries, somebody is funding it. You know, money is coming in from somewhere to fuel these terrorists. Is it your belief, is it the government's belief, that money is coming in from overseas and finding its way into the hands of terrorists on the streets of America?
0: Well, we've certainly seen threats against U.S. law enforcement, U.S. interests, and attempts to target the American people and the U.S. government, as well as our allies and partners on this. That is why the designations tool is so important when it comes to designating these groups as what they are, as terrorist groups, because it does open up more tools when it comes to addressing their financing, for example. It lets us go after institutions, groups, people, whatever it is, that are offering material support to these groups. So it opens up a whole range of tools. So we designate these groups, we can identify their financing. That's also why the information sharing is so important, that we can actually track this money effectively. Naturally, groups that are engaged in nefarious activity want to hide their financing. And so we need that coordination to make sure that we understand where this financing is coming from. We've seen the threats against the United States and our allies and partners, and we're having designations that then allow us to take action to address material support for these groups.
1: Tommy, final question on this topic. Secretary Rubio is organizing this conference, and I was wondering today, why isn't this activity being handled or being looked upon by the United Nations? I mean, you have all these countries coming together to fight, you know, what is a real problem, this transnational, you know, left-wing violence. Why wouldn't the United Nations be involved in this? I think I know the answer, but I want to hear what you have to say about it. And of course, that underscores the necessity of U.S. leadership on the world stage here.
0: Well, I think that's just it. I mean, we have a United Nations where we've been no secret that the United Nations has not lived up to what its stated purpose should be, which is to encourage cooperations between nations to make us all safer, a peacekeeping body. Instead, it has pursued a whole wide ranging of woke ideological initiatives that have undermined, in many ways, the national security of the United States. And it's not just limited to the United Nations. We've seen that in other international institutions as well. We took action earlier in this administration to withdraw from over 60 international organizations that weren't benefiting the American people, and often just the opposite, undermining our national security. So U.S. leadership is key on this. We're going to continue stepping up. We've identified this problem. We're bringing countries together as another example of President Trump in action, solving a problem that others wish to ignore.
1: Well, I lied, Tommy. I actually have one more question. Coming out of this summit, are you needing the U.S. Congress to do something here? Do we need more legislation? Do you need new funding? Is there any legislative component, or is everything you need and want to do here on this issue, can it be handled within the executive branch?
0: Well, we have a wide range of tools that we can use with the executive branch under existing authority, such as designations and otherwise. Of course, we continue to look at this threat, and the president's made no secret he wants to address it. So as we continue to look at this and address this threat, it's possible that more tools may be needed, but we have a wide range of tools available to us under existing authorities in order to take concrete action to protect the American people.
1: Tommy Pigott is spokesperson for the U.S. State Department. Tommy, I want to shift gears for a moment and talk about the situation with Iran. We've seen the president's statement today that the ceasefire is over, but he also says that the Iranians have reached out for more talks. There are reports in the news that mediators in the Middle East are trying to pull parties back together. What can you tell us from the State Department's perspective about the status of any talks or negotiations that may be going on now or could be going on in the next day or two between the United States and the Iranian regime?
0: Well, I think President Trump speaking very clearly to this and once again making clear, as he has from the beginning of this administration, even before, that the Iranian regime cannot have a nuclear weapon. And he has been clear for months, if not years, that of course he would prefer a deal. That's why we saw the diplomatic door open so many times. But as he's also shown through the actions that have already made us safer, he is going to see this objective fulfilled one way or another, that the Iranian regime cannot have a nuclear weapon. So I won't get ahead of where these discussions might go or whatever have you, but I will want to stress and restress how clear President Trump has been on this objective and the actions he's already taking, already making the United States a safer place.
1: Tommy Pigott, spokesperson for the State Department. I want you to hang on, Tommy, because we covered this at the top of the show. And I really want to discuss this issue further, this issue going on in Minnesota, where you had an illegal alien from Laos who sexually assaulted a little girl for a several-year period and got a pardon from the governor of Minnesota, Tim Walz. And the news came out this morning from your boss, Marco Rubio, that he had stepped into this situation and deported this illegal alien. Now, Tim Walz, I presume, went through with this pardon up there in order to try to protect this illegal alien from being sent out of the country. I mean, there was an obvious attempt here to try to keep a violent, sexual, illegal alien predator on the streets of the United States of America. Tommy, I want to talk to you about that on the other side of this break. I also want to talk to you all for just a moment. Before we do that conversation, about the program of Medicare, if you're on Medicare, or if you are helping a loved one, a family member, your parents perhaps, navigate Medicare, I want to talk to you about it because I've been doing the same thing as you. I've been helping my parents with it, and here's what we all know. It's confusing. You get robocalls. You get all these mailers. It's, you know, you get all this information, and it's a lot of half-truths and a lot of confusion. And what I learned is that you need an advisor to help you cut through the clutter and get some sort of real answer that best fits your situation. All you really want to know is, am I on the best plan for me? And if I am not, how do I get on that plan that will get me the medical care that I need and save me the money that I should be saving? Let me tell you what my parents did. We got on the phone with a company called Chapter. This is the advisory company. It's called Chapter. For my dad, they helped him find a new physician. For my mom, they went through her information, which just took a few minutes, by the way, and they helped her figure out how she could save $600 a year. They're doing this for people all over the country. The company is called Chapter. 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It took just a few minutes, and we got real results. A new doctor for my dad and some savings for my mom. I suspect Chapter can do the same thing for you. 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It's the best call you can make to figure out the confusion of Medicare. More with Tommy Pigott from the U.S. State Department when we come back. It's Scott Jennings on Salem. Stay with us.
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1: Friday, July the 10th. Thanks for joining us here on Common Sense for the American People. We brought you the story this morning that Secretary Rubio had stepped in to deport an illegal alien in Minnesota who had sexually assaulted a 10-year-old girl and gotten a pardon from Tim Walz. We continue our conversation now with the top spokesperson at the U.S. Department of State, Tommy Pigott. Tommy, when we all heard this crazy story that Tim Walz had pardoned this illegal alien who had done this atrocious sexual crime, I mean, we couldn't believe it. It was obviously his attempt to keep an illegal alien in the country. But then we were heartened today when we saw Secretary Rubio step in and use his authority to get this person out of our country. Talk to us about the case, the details, and how this decision unfolded inside the State Department.
0: So you have an example here of a foreign child rapist committing heinous crimes in the United States of America who had a deportation order from many, many years ago. And when now we had an opportunity to deport him, you saw Tim Walz pardoning him, shielding him from deportation. It really is unexplainable. It's inexplicable why he would do something like this, but shielding him from deportation. Secretary Rubio then stepping in to revoke that legal status, and then our colleagues at DHS and ICE removing him quickly from the country to make sure he can never endanger another American ever again. It really is inexplicable it even came to this point, but the Trump administration making clear, we're going to side with the American people each and every time.
1: The details of this case are shocking. You have an illegal alien from Laos who, as you point out, had a deportation order. who gets convicted back in 2006, I think, of sexual assault of a 10-year-old girl, which took place over a series of years. This person even offered the victim money to stay quiet about the whole thing. This is a bad person. Illegal alien issues aside, this is a bad person. You don't want anywhere near your community. And yet Tim Walz, who is so broken-brained about President Trump and the issue of immigration, gave this person a pardon. And so we're thankful that Secretary Rubio stepped in here and solved this case, and now this person's out of our country. But I couldn't help but wonder, Tommy, how many other governors and local Democrats around the country are taking similar sorts of actions to shield illegal aliens, violent illegal aliens, from deportation? I assume it's more than we would want to count. At the State Department, how do you all track this? I mean, you all came up and did the right thing on this case, and it was in the news, but I assume this is happening in blue states and blue cities across the country.
0: We are seeing too many. One is too many, but too many officials actively trying to undermine enforcement of immigration law after the worst border crisis in U.S. history. I mean, from the State Department's perspective, one of the things that we have instituted under President Trump, or at least expanded under President Trump, is continuous vetting of people that are here on visas. Of course, when we think border security, we think of the Southwest border, but visa security is also border security. So if someone comes to this country legally and then breaks our laws, violates the terms of their visa, that's ground for revocation. And we've had over 100,000 visa revocations, mainly due to criminal activity, such as DUIs, such as arrests, such as thefts, such as assaults. And we are not going to allow foreigners here on visas to assault our people, to rob our stores, to drive drunk on our streets. It is common sense, and yet we are seeing too many officials actively try to undermine our efforts to protect the American people, undermine the efforts of DHS and ICE to protect the American people. But like I said before, we are going to side with the American people each and every time on this and make sure we have an America first immigration policy and enforce our laws.
1: Tommy, last question on this front. I want to bring up a case. Mahmoud Khalil, is he still in the United States? And what are the odds we're going to see him finally deported from our country relatively soon?
0: Well, on the deportation side, I would refer to my colleagues at DHS and ICE. So I would refer to them to more details. But like I said, we're going to make sure we protect the security of the American people.
1: All right. Tommy Pigott is the top spokesperson at the U.S. Department of State. He works for Marco Rubio. Tommy, thanks for this generous amount of time today, and best wishes on the Transnational Counterterrorism Conference that you are hosting at the State Department next week. We appreciate the information.
0: Thanks for having me on. Appreciate it.
1: All right. We're going to take a break in just a moment. I do want to remind you, by the way, we got a couple of cabins left for the unforgettable Gulf of America cruise. It's coming up in November, right after the midterm elections, in and out of Fort Lauderdale. We'll be gone for a week. I'm going. Mike Gallagher is going. Larry O'Connor is going. Kurt Schlichter is going. Jen Horn is going. I don't know who's going to staff this place. We're all going to be on the boat. We'll figure that out later. But we want you there. If you'd like to go, text the word cruise to 94878. Text the word cruise to 94878. Join us on the Gulf of America cruise November of this year. Take a break. More to come after this. It's Scott Jennings on Salem. Stay with us.
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16: Learning with Gil Lindsey Graham, I'm Rochester and Fox News. The medical examiner's office in D.C. says preliminary findings indicate that Senator Lindsey Graham died from a ruptured aorta stemming from the hardening of the arteries. This was the EMS radio call from Graham's home.
17: EMS 61, at the age of 7 with cardiac arrest.
16: 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Graham had just returned from Ukraine and spoke to President Trump, who described the call to CNN's State of the Union.
18: He was tired. He said, I'm tired because it's a long trip.
16: Graham was 71. His death shocked the nation. Here's Fox's Alex Hogan at the White House.
19: Flags here at the White House have been lowered to half-staff, and President Trump posted on Truth Social saying to honor the life of Senator Lindsey Graham, he is ordering that all American flags across the country be lowered to half-staff until Saturday. President Trump also says he spoke to Senator Lindsey Graham just last night. The senator's office shared the news early this morning of his death, citing a brief and sudden illness. The Wall Street Journal reporting that emergency responders were dispatched to Graham's home last night and performed CPR on an individual suffering from cardiac arrest.
16: Fox's Chad Pergram reports from Washington on what members of Congress are saying about Graham's death and what it could mean.
20: Republican South Carolina Representative Russell Fry noted that it was the tenacity of Graham which saved the confirmation of Supreme Court Justice Brett Kavanaugh. Christine Blasey Ford accused Kavanaugh of sexual assault.
21: This is the man who resurrected the career of Kavanaugh and put him on the Supreme Court.
20: Fry is one name mentioned as a possible Graham successor. South Carolina Representative Joe Wilson says he will stay in the House protecting the slim Republican majority.
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1: Friday, July the 10th. Thanks for listening here to Salem, Common Sense for the American People. Quick check of the headlines. We're looking in on the pretrial hearing for the alleged murderer of Charlie Kirk, Tyler Robinson. This is taking place in Utah County, Utah. We're on day 5 of this hearing. There's been a lot of drama in the courtroom this week. Yesterday, we heard some dramatic videotape testimony from Lance Twiggs. He is the lover of Tyler Robinson and confirmed that Robinson did in fact confess to murdering Charlie Kirk. We also saw the defense for Tyler Robinson this week do some peculiar things in the courtroom, including at one point going after and maligning the character of the widow here, Erica Kirk. I want you to listen to this in Cut 13.
0: But at some point, I think the court has to return to the purpose of these hearings, which is to expeditiously hear the evidence and then determine probable cause. And I want to point out to the court, Ms. Kirk has been very adept at holding press conferences at which she has revealed evidence. She has represented that the state is her attorney. She has access to all the evidence that the state has publicized and that the media and her own lawyer argues is already in the public domain. So they're perfectly free to go outside this courtroom under the court's protective order. They're free to go out and hold press conferences and announce to the world outside the courtroom what they think the evidence is.
1: Joining me now to discuss this case and what life is like in Utah County, Utah, in the 10 months since Charlie Kirk was murdered there is Amelia Powers Gardner. She represents this county as a county commissioner. Amelia, thanks for joining us here on the Scott Jennings Show. We're grateful for your time today. I know this is a taxing time, a taxing week for those of you who are in public service there in Utah County. It's been 10 months to the day since Charlie Kirk was murdered. Let's start here. How has life changed for you as a county commissioner and for people who live in the area?
2: Well, I think for as a county commissioner, in the last 10 months, we've done active shooter training. We've had significant increases in everything from security on site to open records requests. Every time a blogger decides to come up with a theory, we get bombarded with open records requests that have just absolutely taken our staff by storm. And then on top of that is, as a community, this crime affected a lot of people in our community. My family being one of those. I mean, our nanny was on lockdown at UVU at the time. Wanted to drop out of school, and we helped get her into therapy so she didn't because of the fear. I had a nephew on campus at the time. And really our community has had this sense of safety has been really torn from the community, as well as just the chasm that is formed because of all of the conspiracy theories going on.
1: I want to talk about that aspect of the case, the conspiracy theories. Of course, people like Candace Owens and others have run amok online really since this happened. They have questioned said everything that's been coming out of this hearing and all the information that we know about. They've said that's false, that this is all made up, that there's this huge conspiracy to hide the truth. I've been watching this pretty carefully this week. The evidence seems pretty straightforward. It's a pretty straightforward murder trial. Most of the lawyers watching it say it's an overwhelming amount of evidence. But let's focus in on how the conspiracy theorists have really hurt this county, hurt the people of this county, hurt the Kirk family. I mean, you yourself as a county commissioner, I assume you mentioned this, you're being inundated from these crazy people who want all sorts of information and are swarming all over the government buildings there. Tell us what dealing with that has been like.
2: Yeah, just an example. On Wednesday, we had a person that was trespassed from the courthouse who walked right over to our public commission meeting where we were having a hearing for a power line. And during public comment, they're coming in and making public comment about their conspiracy theories and about the court while we're trying to do the business of the county. On top of that, like I said, our public records requests are just astronomical. So many of those requests are coming in from fictitious individuals who are trying to be citizen reporters. They create a name and a Gmail account so that they can try to be a source for some blogger online. And then on top of that, just our safety as individuals. There are three county commissioners in our county and two of us elected not to run for reelection because our families have been just inundated with threats and conspiracies that it's pushing hardworking people out of public service because of the pressures put on us. And none of that even takes into account the astronomical cost that this has all been to the taxpayers of my county.
1: As I've been watching this unfold this week, and I see the emotional toll that this is taking on Erica Kirk and the rest of the Kirk family and the people who are involved in trying to get to the truth and trying to get justice here. I can't help but think of just how despicable it is that these conspiracy theorists who are doing this all for their own personal enrichment and self-aggrandizement, I can't help but think about how despicable it all is. I know you have some professional responsibilities here, and you can't exactly get in to commenting on the evidence in the case and the machinations of the case. But maybe just give us a high-level overview here of your own personal observations. We have a family here. There's a widow. There are children left behind. What have you observed and just emotionally the toll all this conspiracy garbage has taken on the Kirks here?
2: Yeah, so for the family, I mean, it's bad enough that their husband and father was taken from them. But because it was being filmed by hundreds, if not thousands of people, I think we estimate there are about 3,000 people in that crowd. I'm not happy that I saw the footage, right? As an individual, I had to see that footage. And then not only that, I had a nephew there who then has seen the footage and been re-traumatized. And then my children get shown it at school and they've seen the footage. And the impact on our community, the calls to our crisis mental health center went up. We can statistically show you the increase in calls to the mental health center, to anxiety, to performance of children in school. I mean, this isn't just a murder. This thousands of people witnessed this violent murder. And then his family, that footage is not going anywhere. They will have that forever. And so this is unique. We have other murder cases going on right now in our county. We have other death penalty cases going on in our county, but nothing like this that was so public and that is being exploited for personal gain by people all over. It's really just almost disgusting.
1: Well, I would say it's not almost disgusting. It is disgusting. And what you're having to put up with and what the Kirk family is having to put up with out there with all of these people who are leeching onto this situation is terrible. I've got about 30 seconds left. Let's just talk a little process here. This is day 5 of this pretrial hearing. This is to determine whether the alleged killer, Tyler Robinson, will stand trial for murder. It appears to me the evidence is overwhelming. I think the judge today said he might take some time here, maybe even until September, to make that decision. Do you anticipate that being the case, or could it happen sooner than that?
2: I think it absolutely could happen sooner than that. I think if they delay till September, it's probably just to give everybody involved a little bit of a reprieve. I mean, right now we have a high school cheer competition going on at our convention center across the street from the courthouse, and our SWAT team is on the roof for security. So I think the more we allow things to calm down. Right. So we're trying to juggle not scaring the teenage girls at the cheer competition and protecting the courthouse. The logistics crazy. Are real for my community. And so if they delay, I could see that because it gives time for all of the conspiracy theorists to calm down. But I think we could get an answer a lot sooner than that.
1: That is Utah County Commissioner Amelia Powers Gardner. She represents the community that is dealing with the aftermath of the Charlie Kirk murder. Commissioner Gardner, thanks for joining us. We take a break with more after this on the Scott Jennings Show.
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1: It is Friday, July the 10th. This is Scott Jennings, broadcasting live for Salem. We are in Kentucky today. Spent a decent chunk of the week in Washington and New York City. Glad to be home today. And, you guys don't know this. Hollywood Sean, I didn't even tell you. Monday, I'm going to the All-Star weekend derby, the Home Run Derby. Yeah, I'm not going to get to go to the game Tuesday. I got to get back to work. But going to the Home Run Derby on Monday, and I think I'm going to be sitting like over the right field wall in the home run zone out there. So we will see what happens. Can we catch a ball at the Home Run Derby? We'll find out next week in Philadelphia. All right, it's Friday afternoon. Oh, by the way, Friday Punditry is coming up in about 10 minutes. And Jillian Michaels, our old buddy Jillian, is here. But before we do that, you know it is time for the Relief Factor Pain of the Week.
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1: All right. I'm going to go back to this story that we've been discussing today because I just can't get over it. This story in Minnesota where Tim Walz pardons this illegal alien, this sex criminal, violent sex criminal, to try to keep this guy in the country. But it is emblematic of not just what a evil buffoon Tim Walz is. It's emblematic of the kind of leadership that you're getting out of blue state governors and blue city mayors across the country. Democratic Party today, through the actions of Tim Walz and, let's face it, many, many, many others who are now calling to abolish borders and abolish ICE, what they're all doing is speaking in one voice, and they're saying that we are swearing allegiance to illegal aliens instead of American citizens. This situation in Minnesota, I just have to go over the details. To Lou Vang, sinister. Between 2002 and 2004, this guy repeatedly raped a young girl, 10 years old. He was convicted of this in 2006, first-degree criminal sexual conduct. Now listen to his excuse. Quote, "It's a cultural thing to marry and have sex with girls as young as 12. That is a direct quote of what he told the authorities when he was arrested. He also tried to pay the victim to stay quiet. He described his actions as a minor thing. Now fast forward to today. This illegal alien had a deportation order in addition to being a convicted sex criminal. And he winds up getting a pardon from the governor of Minnesota, Tim Walz. That, by the way, this didn't come out of some like middle management bureaucrat. This came out of the highest levels of the Minnesota state government. There's a pardon board. Let's see who's on it. Tim Walz. Oh, Keith Ellison, the attorney general there, Democrat, also the chief justice of the Minnesota Supreme Court. So you have this board and the governor pardoning a child rapist, all to prevent him from being deported. Listen to this. The Clemency Review Commission there, they recommended the pardon in the first place. They sent him a letter. Being granted a pardon is a notable achievement and a reflection of the work you have done since your conviction. So not only do you have these blue state Democrats pardoning child rapists so they won't be deported, they are also celebrating the, quote, great work he has done since raping this poor child. Demonstrably evil. The worst of the worst. Now, thank goodness for President Trump and the Secretary of State Marco Rubio here. They were paying attention to this situation. Rubio, as you know from the reporting today, has, in fact, ordered this guy out of the country. That's a good thing. But it really underscores and gives you a bright line to help you discern the difference between the two political parties in this country. Democrats who will use their power, the power of the pardon in this case, to keep an illegal alien child rapist on the streets in Minnesota, or Republicans who will use their political power to get some heinous criminal like this out of our country. Not a lot of nuance here, folks. You're either for the sex criminal illegal aliens or you're for deporting them. We know where the Democrats stand, and now we know, thanks to Rubio, where the Republicans stand, and that's why these Democrats like Tim Walz are the relief factor pain of the week. Punditry is next. Stay with us on the Scott Jennings Show.
3: That's the relief factor pain of the week.
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0: earlier to talk about the housing bill that's been hanging out there. President Trump says he is not going to sign the housing bill. It will become law tonight without his signature. He's not going to veto it, but he's not going to sign it. So what happens in that case is this bill, which did pass the Congress, will become law. The president is saying that this is basically a protest of the Congress prioritizing things other than the Save America Act, which remains his top priority. This, you know, this housing bill was interesting. It passed with a lot of bipartisan support. You had Tim Scott from South Carolina and Elizabeth Warren working on it. And it got a lot of votes. A few Republicans did not vote for it. And I have noticed over the last few days and weeks, there has been some conservative opposition to this, sort of some policy opposition. It was overwhelmingly passed. I didn't dig into the nuts and bolts of this thing until after the kerfluffle came up with whether President Trump was going to sign it or not. I have noticed that some conservatives do have some policy objections. But no matter, without the president's signature, that is going to become law this evening. President also says today that the ceasefire with Iran is over. So definitively says it is over. But at the same time, he also says Iran is going to come back to the table for talks, or they've asked for talks, and so we'll see if that actually happens. Another story that broke last night, which we haven't gotten to on the show today, is that apparently the Israeli government provided intelligence to the Trump administration that Iran was trying to hatch assassination plots against the president while he was over in Turkey. And so, I mean, and you heard the president say this week, he's the number one target for Iran. But one of the stories that broke last night is that our ally, Israel, was providing intelligence to the U.S. government to try to keep the president safe. So, you know, it's interesting. I hear a lot of people out there questioning our alliance with Israel and why do we do things with them? Blah, blah, blah. Well, I can tell you this. Last night, they gave the U.S. government intelligence that helped keep our president from being assassinated. And I think that's pretty darn a good ally to have in a region where you don't always have people with the best of intentions. All right, it's time for Friday Punditry. Our friend, nutritionist, businesswoman, media personality, author, and all-around good and cool person, Jillian Michaels, is our pundit of the week. Jillian, welcome back to the Scott Jennings Show.
1: Hey, boss, how are you?
0: I'm great. Good to hear you, and thanks for taking some time for us here on a Friday. We always enjoy talking to you. I want to jump right in to our Friday punditry. I assume that you, like many of the rest of us, have been paying attention to the what's going on out in Utah with the Charlie Kirk pretrial hearing. I want to start there. Have you been watching any of this unfold? And what is you know, if you have, I assume you have, what's been sort of going through your mind as you've been watching this proceeding?
1: Okay, I just caught up on this. Scott, I'm so sorry. I have a mixed minus, and I can only hear myself.
0: I think you can actually hang up the phone. I think they were telling me you can hang up the phone because we have you on the, on the other thing.
1: Oh, my God. Okay, hold on, boss. Hold on.
0: Okay,
1: hang on.
0: You're getting a sound engineer. We're getting a sound engineering education live on the air. Yes, we have you, Jillian.
1: Of course this would happen the first time I get to join you on video here. All right. I'm ready to answer the question. I just caught up on all of this last night, actually. And I am completely confounded, Scott, on how anyone can think that Tyler Robinson is innocent. It seems insane to me.
0: Yeah. Well, I think what I agree with you. I mean, if you've looked at the evidence and you've seen the text messages and the video testimony from his lover and, you know, they have the weapon and the video.
1: Scott,
0: I mean,
1: on the audio.
0: You have all. Oh, Jillian, I'm still.
1: Hang on.
0: I'm still here. Okay. Guys, I think we're having an issue with Jillian. Yep. So we're going to try to get Jillian back. But the

0: the point she's raising is absolutely true, that if you've watched any of this, if you've seen any of the evidence, it's overwhelming. I saw a lawyer on TV the other day who's been analyzing this very closely. I think he called it a Mount Everest of evidence that Tyler Robinson committed this murder. And yet, you have all these people out there, led by Candace Owens, that are refusing to just stare the truth in the face. The truth is, Tyler Robinson, according to the evidence, according to everything we've seen, killed Charlie Kirk. And this hearing this week has laid all that evidence out, and now the judge has an overwhelming reason to take this thing to a murder trial, which he says, by the way, he'll probably do in September. Jillian, I think we have you back now. And I was just discussing with the
1: audience. You got me back.
0: Here.
1: I got you.
0: Yeah. Well, I was just discussing with the audience how dismaying it is that you have all these people who don't want to believe the evidence that's being presented, and they want to continue to delve in all this conspiracy. And it's so despicable because I think of what it's doing to the widow, Erica Kirk. When you look at the toll this is taking on her, you know, she lost her husband, the children lost their father, and on top of that, she's got to deal with all these conspiracy theorists and people, by the way, including Candace, who have argued that she has something to do with it. It's despicable.
2: Not only that, they're destroying his legacy. It's the entire package. You're going after his family. You're destroying his legacy. You're destroying all of his friends. And literally, Scott, there is Tyler Robinson. He was back and forth to the college four times that day. That's his gun. He turned himself in before he was under arrest. His parents told him to turn himself in. His transferee lover all but said he did it. I'm just, what is it that people are not grasping about this? I'm like, tell me what you see that I don't see, because there is absolutely zero room for me at this point to believe that it was not Tyler Robinson.
0: I know. I'm with you. And I honestly, Jillian, I think what they see is engagement farming, self-aggrandizement, monetization. Mm-hmm. I think that's what they see. Now, in the case of Candace, she may have other personal motivations, which people have discussed online. But I do think a lot of people leech onto these situations and say, oh, I can say provocative things here, and I can say crazy things, because there's a marketplace for crazy. And in that marketplace often can be somewhat lucrative. Well, I hope that what happens here is that most people look at this and see the evidence, see the clear truth, this trial happens, and that Erica and the family and Turning Point, I hope they get justice. And I agree with what you said. Charlie's legacy here, that's what matters. You know, we had Charlie on Salem Radio, and I was on the air that day when he was shot, and we've carried on the tradition here with the Scott Jennings Show of discussing the issues and doing the debates that Charlie was doing. That's the legacy, remembering how Charlie taught us to debate and to approach our political opponents and to be, factual in our arguments. That's that, and to have values. I mean, that's the Charlie Kirk legacy these people are trying to tarnish. All right, let's turn our attention to more politics. Jillian, have you been following what is going on with the Senate race in Maine with this crazy character, Graham Plattner, who has been run out of the Senate race up there after these terrible allegations? I'm curious, from your vantage in your corner of the world, how have you been viewing what's going on with Graham Plattner and the Democrats and how they've handled all this week?
2: Okay. So I've been following this one pretty closely because I couldn't really wrap my head around how establishment Democrats like Elizabeth Warren and Bernie Sanders were getting behind this guy. He's so radical. He's so anti-Semitic. He's a raging misogynist. And Scott, after I watched that couple that vetted him, did you see that video of the guy and the girl? Okay.
0: The sound of the sound of their voice, like it almost was like a Saturday Night Live skit. Like a caricature of what you would imagine these idiots would sound like. But no, it's actually real.
2: Yes.
0: It's sort of shocking how all this happened. But I think it uncovers some very deep problems, some deep rot in the Democratic Party right now. They got they got some real problems with how they are not just picking candidates, but then presenting them to the public. Well, I mean, they made up a whole story about Plattner. He's not an oyster farmer. He's not a working class guy. He's a ne'er-do-well privileged guy who's never really done anything other than be a scumbag. That was, and they presented him as some working class hero. By the way, the working class people in Maine never bought it, but that's what they chose to do. It's a lot of rot in their party, I think.
2: Well, it turns out that rot is linked to the Democratic Socialists of America. That's who those two, that's who they work for. And I kept thinking, this guy's got to be DSA. And every time you look into Plattner, it's like, well, no, he leans socialist, but, you know, he's a Bernie guy, but he's not a member of the DSA. And they buried it. And these two who vetted him, who, you know, crafted this glorified image of him being an oyster farmer, they are DSA. They found this guy. They vetted him. Mm. They packaged him up. And all of his repulsive qualities came front and center, and the people of Maine rejected it. And it wasn't because of the latest rape allegation. It's because he was tanking in the polls by the end of June.
0: Absolutely.
2: And the entire Democrat Party debased themselves, holding their nose, as Sonny Hostin said, to get behind him. But the people of Maine are better than that. Thank God.
0: Yeah, they're going to move on to somebody else here. I don't know who's going to win. You know, interestingly, Plattner has said he's going to drop out. He hasn't actually dropped out yet. You know, he has until Monday. We'll see. We'll see what happens up there. Yeah. Our Friday pundit is the great Jillian Michaels. Jillian, I want you to hang on because it is tradition that our pundit in the final segment of the show picks the winner of the week. So I need you to think carefully about who won the week in America or in the world, and it'll be all up right to you to tell us in just a moment. But first, a message from our new partner to the Scott Jennings Show. It's called Noble Gold Investments. 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Tell them Scott Jennings sent you. More with Jillian Michaels. We'll do the winners and losers when we come back. Stay with us.
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11: The man who made CNN safe for conservatives again. Here's Scott Jennings.
0: All right, wrapping up the show and the week with our pundit of the week, Jillian Michaels. Jillian, before I ask you who your winner of the week is, I would like for you to tell us what you're working on right now. You do so much. You've always got so much going on, and we love to see what you're doing and your content and your projects. What's the next big thing coming from Jillian Michaels?
2: Thanks, Scott. Actually, I'm working on a book that's called The Sickness Syndicate, and it looks at the ways in which the four industries of ag, food, pharma, and insurance are literally making us all fat, sick, and nearly dead. And I have a project coming out with Fox Nation this fall, and it's called Toxic 2. So it's a follow-up. It's a sequel to the first one we did that went really well, and it's looking at the ways in which we are poisoning our youth from screens to food, all of it. So kind of dark stuff, but important to know nonetheless.
0: It looks like, I've just pulled up your book here, The Sickness Syndicate, and it looks like you can pre-order it on Amazon, and you're expecting it to come out, looks like next February, is that right?
2: You know, the publishers moved it around a few times. The last I heard was January, so you're this news to me.
0: Okay.
2: Hopefully
0: you know what?
2: Soon. I was
0: in the same boat. When I wrote my book, I wasn't always up on the latest publishing machinations, but nonetheless, we'll look for this book from Jillian Michaels called The Sickness Syndicate, and we'll have you back when that comes out. All right, it's time for the winners and losers with Jillian Michaels. Now, be forewarned, audience, I don't know what she's going to say. She has said to me that I may be surprised by this. Let's see if we are. Jillian, who is your winner of the week?
2: All right, are you ready? I think it's Donald Trump. And now you might think that he is the biggest loser of the week because the ceasefire is off. But, Scott, I have a theory. Now, this is all conjecture, but I think that Trump never had any intention of going through with that memorandum of understanding. I think so many of us were like, this deal seems like garbage. I don't really get it. I think he used that ceasefire to open up the alternative shipping route that has been dead since prior to the Iranian Revolution in the 70s. So they use the ceasefire. They demine it. They get permission to use it. They put our Navy in there. They widen it up. They start using it. And now they've removed Iran's ability to say that's our territory. So legally you can't use it because it's not. They're not using Iran's infrastructure, their physical infrastructure, because they're not. So in order to gain back control, Iran has one choice, and that's use force which they did, in waters that were not theirs, on tankers that were not U.S. tankers. And I think what it did was it allowed Trump and Vance to say, we did everything right. They're the ones that broke the ceasefire. Now we have no choice but to use force against them. And they alienated themselves with the international community that much further by engaging in those actions. I think it was a trap. That's my theory, Scott.
0: All right. Jillian Michael says Donald Trump playing 4D chess on Iran. I'll tell you two things that jump out to me from your take. Number one, I think it's absolutely true that what we've learned is that we can move dependence on the strait. So other oil-producing nations are removing their dependence on that particular area. And number two, because of that and because there's still some ships going through, we haven't seen the volatility in the oil market. In fact, right now, crude oil is trading at $71.58 a barrel. It was $80 when Donald Trump became the president. We just haven't seen a spike in that this week. So, Jillian, you might be onto something with your take about how Trump has played this. And look, my view is this. He gave diplomacy a chance. He said, look, if you guys want to participate with the rest of the world, fine. But if you don't, also fine, and we'll go back to bombing you. And that's where we are now. I hope it doesn't last forever. But it may last for a long time because the people who run this place are obviously fanatics who don't deal in reason. And so we're dealing with a fallout of that. All right. You know what I just realized, by the way, since you're on here, I should have given you the loser, and I could have said who is the biggest loser of the week, which would, of course, made all the sense in the world for me to have done that. I just thought of it now, but you've already done the winner. So I'll take your job. Now I'm going to do the biggest loser, and I'm going to tell you who the biggest loser is. I'm sorry to tell you, it's Candace Owens, because the entire conspiracy theory house of cards around Charlie Kirk has completely come crashing down this week. Every single thing they threw out there, the exploding microphone and all this garbage, every single thing has been debunked by the evidence presented in the courtroom in Utah. We know the truth. Tyler Robinson did it. We have the evidence. And all the conspiracies being spun have been totally debunked. Jillian Michaels, you're terrific. I hope to see you in the very near future. We'll wrap up the week here. Thank you all so much for listening. We'll be back on Monday, probably from Philadelphia. It's Scott Jennings. Common Sense for the American People. You're on Salem. Thank you so much for being with us and being part of our community. Take care.
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23: A major loss in Washington. Roxanne Evans, Fox News. New details are emerging about what is believed to have caused the sudden death of South Carolina Senator Lindsey Graham. Here's Fox's Roger Stern.
24: Graham was 71, not necessarily old by today's standards, and EMS audio captures a crew responding to a cardiac arrest at Graham's Washington home.
25: EMS 61 says 87 at 7 with cardiac arrest.
24: That audio from Broadcastify.com. The D.C. medical examiner says preliminary results point to a ruptured aorta brought on by hardening of the arteries. Graham had just returned from Ukraine and spoke by phone with President Trump, who described the call to CNN's State of the Union.
26: He was tired. He said, I'm tired because it's a long trip.
24: Cardiac problems run in Graham's family. A heart attack killed his father at the age of 69, 2 years younger than Graham was when he died. Roger Stern, Fox News.
23: Fox's Chad Pergram explains how South Carolina will replace the longtime senator.
27: It's up to South Carolina Governor Henry McMaster to appoint an immediate successor. Now, it's unclear if McMaster could tap a caretaker senator, somebody who just serves until the end of the term, which would be January of next year. Graham had just won the GOP primary for a fifth term starting in January, and the party must hold a new primary now sometime in the next 4 to 5 weeks. And the winner then in November would serve the full Senate six-year term starting in January. They also have to figure out who would succeed him as the chairman of the Budget Committee and what that means for maybe trying to do budget reconciliation 3.0.
23: Meantime, Senator Mitch McConnell ending weeks of questions about his health. He said today he was hospitalized after a fall and then developed a mild case of pneumonia. Kentucky Governor Andy Beshear been pressing for more information. 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
3: 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We are here, still broadcasting from the New York studios for Seattle Red, 770 AM, online at seattlered.com. We got a ton to get to this hour, including the latest Democrats and their attempt to circumvent basic logic and facts and reason and morals in the aftermath of the Graham Plattner explosion or implosion. We'll get to that. Plus, Seattle home prices finally drop, but that's not necessarily good news for the housing market. We're going to get into that and so much more. But first, Seattle Public Schools just proved an anti-homelessness tactic works, but it's still considered illegal. They did it anyway. That's what's trending. 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
4: What's trending? The homelessness crisis.
3: Seattle Public Schools, they broke the law. And the city actually helped them do it. And it works so well, no one really wants to talk about it. But I want to talk about it precisely because it works so well, and it should not be illegal. The Seattle Times published their investigation from its Project Homeless team, which is bankrolled by left-wing foundations. So you know the framing is going to be upset about any kind of encampment removal or prevention efforts before you even start reading the article. And the scandal, as the Seattle Times sees it, is that Seattle Public Schools, SPS, they placed these concrete eco blocks on the street outside of its headquarters in the Soto neighborhood because they had a bunch of RV encampments, homeless RVs that were being set up. Now, they didn't have a permit to put up these eco blocks, and it's apparently against city code, so you're supposed to clutch your pearls. But if you read past the outrage, the actual story, I think, falls a little bit outside of this piece. Last summer, there was a district official who emailed the city's unified care team. That's the encampment response unit of social workers, mostly. I think they're generally good people who want to see the right move, but at least in the past, they haven't really been empowered to do a whole lot. So the SPS official reaches out. And the complaint from the school was actually pretty simple and reasonable and understandable, that staff and families walking into the headquarters kept having to pass the open drug use and the panhandling, the chaos and instability. And, you know, they say, look, you guys have swept this area several times, but the RVs keep coming back the second that you leave. So can you do something that's more meaningful? And the city's team did something more meaningful. They said to the district, have you considered eco blocks? Now, for those of you who aren't familiar, it's just those big concrete blocks that you sometimes see. Oftentimes they're done for traffic control, to block off access to streets, things like that. And obviously, if you put them in spaces where RVs are parked, well, they can't park there anymore. So a city parks employee gave phone numbers to the district for buying these eco blocks and renting a truck to place them. The district spent some $26,400, according to the Times. And a year later, most of the RVs have gone. They're no longer in that particular area. Now, for those of you who don't see this all that often, you know, you might be wondering what it is. That's what they're for, these eco blocks. They're 2-ton slabs of recycled concrete. And in Seattle, they line the curbs of industrial streets because they're the one thing an RV can't park on top of. You've seen them, for example, at some businesses in, I believe, Ballard and Fremont. And, you know, sometimes people in the neighborhood, because they're ugly. There's no doubt about that. They are ugly. They are industrial eco blocks. And so when they're put in some of these neighborhoods or in you know, with a lot of homes or businesses, what you've seen is neighbors painting on them or putting up, you know, sort of string cafe lights on them. I think that's what they're called, to make them look a little less like a siege wall. And the blocks spread because the city's 72-hour parking rule ended up becoming a suggestion during the pandemic, and they never really recovered. And so these RVs had been setting up and just staying there for a long time. And so this is one of those ways to get around the return of the RV camps. It's also called, I don't know if this is considered exactly hostile architecture, but it's in that same family where you're making it hostile for homeless people to just hang out. So they spent $26,000 and the problem was virtually solved. And somehow that becomes a scandal in the city of Seattle instead of just looking at it as almost a miracle. Ted Howard is the district's accountability officer. And in emails the Seattle Times obtained, he wrote that when families and staff get greeted by scenes of open-air drug use and the panhandling and the yelling and all that stuff, it says, quote, it communicates intentionally or not that the area is unsafe. And of course, he's right. Parents and staff, no one should have to walk a gauntlet of fentanyl or meth use to reach the school district office. Nobody at that building signed up to be an outreach worker. They just wanted their area back, their neighborhood back, and the blocks, these eco blocks, gave it to them. Now, to me, this is not a, because again, the Seattle Times was outraged by this. Like, I can't, they broke the law to do it. Oh my God. It's so inhospitable to the homeless. Yeah, I don't care what the Seattle Times thinks, but I do think there's a story here. In that when businesses place the exact same eco blocks to protect their parking lots and their customers, the city called it illegal. We did a lot of these stories. And by the way, just for clarity, this story initially happened under the previous mayor's office. This happened under Bruce Harrell. This is not a Katie Wilson issue. In fact, Katie Wilson's office is not responding to this, and they shouldn't respond to this, because even if it were a true scandal, it's not their scandal. But under Mayor Harrell, there were businesses that decided to put up these eco blocks, and what they got were warning letters from the city of Seattle warning that they're violating a municipal code, where the first violation is $250, a second is $500, and a third is like $1,000. SDOT, the Seattle Department of Transportation, was the one sending these threatening letters, and the activists demanded enforcement. But then you had the MLB All-Star Week coming around in 2023, and the city cleared the encampments near T-Mobile Park. They put up dozens of these eco blocks all of a sudden along Third Avenue, and the enforcement wasn't there. Bruce Harrell told reporters he had no idea who placed them, but his own SDOT director said his crews had better things to do than to move the blocks around. So I think he probably did know who put them, and it was probably the city. And the city clearly didn't want to remove them because they understood that they actually work. And yet, the enforcement letters kept going out to the small businesses. The stadium district got a pass for the MLB All-Star Week, but everybody else didn't. And now we learn that SDOT is a partner in the Unified Care Team, which told Seattle Public Schools to buy the eco blocks in the first place. So one arm of the city writes you up for the tactic, and the other arm hands out, the phone numbers and the shopping list so that you can go ahead and break the law. Government gets the tool, but you don't. You get some sort of threatening citation letter. Now, in the Seattle Times article, they quote a bunch of different homeless advocates who say the eco blocks don't solve anything, that they essentially push people somewhere else. And yeah, there's certainly some truth to that, right? It's just pay attention to where they're getting pushed. They're either getting pushed towards shelter beds and services, which is precisely what we want, or they're getting pushed into another neighborhood. I understand why that other neighborhood would be upset. They should put up their own eco blocks. They should get involved more in enforcement. Just because it's not solving the underlying problem doesn't mean I have to live with the results of the problem that the city refuses to correct, to address meaningfully. I would love to get all these people the help that they need. We're offering it to them. If they say no, that's on them. If they say no dozens and dozens and dozens of times, that's on them too. That's not on me. That is not my responsibility, nor should it ever be my responsibility. That's the city's job, and the city is failing. So why should everyone else fail along with them? The problem is we have a population of homeless who refuse help. And we've talked to many outreach workers on the ground, like Andrea Suarez from We Heart Seattle, and they describe the same thing. You offer shelter and housing, you offer treatment over and over and over again, and they just either say no, or they just don't say anything and just walk away. That's on them. Making it harder to park a broken down RV next to a school district office is hardly cruel. It's another way that we're pushing people towards services that we've already paid for as taxpayers. A sweep without any kind of barrier is that revolving door of homelessness. We watch tents come back after sweeps. We've seen that. I've seen it and documented on the show how many times now? A Third and Blanchard? One case, they were back just hours after a sweep. The other objection you're going to hear is that the permit rule exists for a reason on eco blocks, that they're in the right of way, they can create hazards. Fine, I think there's there's obviously an argument for a permit process. I'm not angry about that. But if safety were the concern, SDOT would have hauled the All-Star Week eco blocks out of SoDo a couple years ago, but they decided not to. So there's actually a fix to all of this. And it's not particularly complicated. I love to make this point of people say, we got to think outside the box. We need innovation. No, we don't. We just need to do something really simple. Don't find the district in this case. Don't make some poor SPS facilities manager the fall guy for doing what the city told him to do. Just change the law. Mayor Katie Wilson at this point, I think, can come into effect in the city council. She inherited this mess from Bruce Harrell, or at least this perceived scandal. Fine. But the Times investigation just proved that eco blocks are effective, so effective that a city agency recommended them. Why not just own that? Send legislation to the Seattle City Council creating a legal permit process for these barriers, for these eco blocks. Set the standards, the sight lines, the fire access, pedestrian clearance, all those things that you need to. Set up some sort of oversight. And fine, charge a reasonable fee for all of this. But then let every single business and neighborhood in the city decide whether or not this is the right tool for them. Because frankly, the city just proved that it works, or SPS proved that it works. Now, the problem here is, of course, that Katie Wilson campaigned when she was running for mayor against sweeps. She ran them anyway when FIFA came to town. Kudos to that. Downtown got power washed for the World Cup. The encampments were cleared out. And for the first time in a long time, downtown Seattle looked and felt safe. We told you this, I think, on Monday. We had the first murder-free month in June. The first time we had that for a month since 1970, 56 years. And so she has to know the mayor that enforcement works because she watched it work 3-4 weeks ago. And a legal permit process for eco blocks, that would put her right where she claims that she wants to be, right? She keeps telling us that her shelter expansion pairs enforcement with actual offers of help. Awesome, cool. Barriers plus shelter beds is that policy then. You can go ahead and do that. Barriers without a permit path is what we have now. Selective enforcement, city exemptions, a two-tier system. Just pick one lane. I prefer you pick the right one. And this is, of course, an issue that reaches past Seattle. This is something that's true in Everett and Tacoma, Vancouver, Spokane, every city in the state dealing with these RV encampments or broken down cars. They see what Seattle tolerates and what Seattle punishes. They sometimes take the lead from Seattle. Sometimes the smart cities say, we'll do the opposite of what Seattle is doing. But others look at Seattle and say, well, if they can do it, then we're going to get away with it. So right now, the lesson is that results matter less than who gets them. A school district fines $26,400 and is able to fix this problem that hundreds of millions of dollars have failed to solve. And, you know, the Seattle Times, they respond to this by investigating the school district. The scandal was never that a school district put concrete on a curb somewhere. The scandal is that a city drowning in encampments that outlawed a cheap fix used that cheap fix for itself, and they did it behind closed doors. And at the same time, they were still mailing those threatening fine letters to the taxpayers who did it themselves. 26 grand and some forklift did what years of task force couldn't actually do. So to me, the answer is simple. Legalize the blocks. That's it. Legalize the eco blocks. Let's find out what else is trending.
4: What's trending at home?
3: We've got some good news, bad news when it comes to the housing market in Western Washington, and it's really all across Washington. But when you look specifically at the Seattle metro area, and that includes, you know, Pierce County, Snohomish County, King County, the median home price finally started to drop. Not by a huge amount, although, you know, depending on your starting price, you know, dropping $50,000 in a single month is obviously really good news. And that's exactly what happened. It dropped nearly $50,000. But at the same time, and this is where the bad news is, again, depending on your perspective, the inventory hit a 14-year high. So good news is that buyers, if you're in the market, you just gain some leverage that you haven't held in like a decade. The bad news is if you're a seller, you might be getting close, depending on how long this lasts. And it seems to indicate the data that it's going to last a while. You're losing leverage, which means you might end up losing, you know, profits on your home. You might be selling at a loss potentially. Now, we're not quite there for most people. And we're still, you know, the median sale price is still very high. The median sale price is $985,000. So it was a little over 1.1 in May, and it's now down 5% year over year, according to our show friend, the broker over at Urban Living, Matt Goyer. He has a newsletter that I read every week. It's really interesting. And he tracks a lot of the data. And it follows what we saw, right, in the past, that not a lot of people could even explain that prices climbed despite a ballooning supply. That didn't really make any sense on the surface until you realize the reason behind it was that a bunch of wealthy people were essentially putting their homes on the market in large part a response to the millionaire tax, the income tax. They're not fooling around. They're selling because they know that the sooner that they can sell on their property, the higher likelihood is that they'll get a nice return. You do this when the income tax is officially in effect and a whole bunch of other people are leaving. You're now competing in a slightly different way. But no matter what, supply demand will always come into play. And demand for these homes, in large part because of how expensive they are, isn't rising across the board. And the supply is. And so that naturally is going to bring down the price. We now in Seattle have 1,562 homes on the market. This is at least as of yesterday. And that's up almost 20% from a year ago. This is the most we've had on the market since 2012, according to the data that Matt Goyer had published. New listings year over year are up 10%. They slipped a little bit since May, but that makes sense because you're going into the summer months anyway, and the closer you get to July 4th, which this data obviously predated, you're going to start to see a little bit of a slowdown. But the closings of sales fell as well. They're down 4.4% from last year. You have, at this point, Matt Goyer said in his newsletter, it's all downhill from here. It's somewhat comforting to see the median price finally decline amid growing inventory and slowing sales. Though the median price still feels high relative to the months of supply, buyers are gaining leverage they haven't had in years. And, you know, we covered different data from Redfin last week or 2 weeks ago that basically saw the same. If you look specifically to the east side, east of Lake Washington, you're starting to see a different kind of correction. The east side median price is 1.7 million, which is a little bit higher than what it was in May, but it's down 4% year over year as inventory, according to Goyer, jumped 44% over last year for the second straight month. So this is another 14-year high, and months of supply reached 4.7 months, which is the most in 15 years. He says a massive 44% inventory spike has given Eastside buyers some much-needed breathing room, shifting the dynamics towards a more balanced market. Buyers are flexing their negotiation power, leading to a noticeable month-over-month price correction. But he still pointed out, and the last time we talked to him on the show, he made a similar point. He said to the Seattle Times, we can't give away condos right now. We can't give them away, which makes sense to me because they're still exceptionally expensive and they're still catering. I mean, condos in general cater to a very specific kind of buyer. And in the Seattle market in particular, those are tech workers who are being laid off left and right. AI revolution is here. And it's costing people their jobs. At the same time, they're being told that they're going to get hit with an income tax. They're going to leave. And the prices are still exceptionally high for condos. And when you account for the HOA, the homeowners association fees, it's insane. I still see, because I like the idea of living in a condo. I live in an apartment right now. That's kind of what I'm used to. I want to live in a high rise, and there are not very many options in the Seattle area for high rises. But I'm not going to spend 800 grand on a tiny condo that's going to charge me somewhere between $2,000 and $3,000 extra a month in HOA fees. That's just absolutely outrageous. I refuse to do it. And I'm not alone, according to the data. If you can't give away these condos right now, and there's some really, really good condos, brand new condos. There are obviously a lot of older ones. I'm looking for new. But dear God, I'm not paying those kinds of prices. I might as well stay renting. And that was, you know, part of the conversation Matt and I had last. If you want to hear it, it's on our podcast. Just go wherever it is you get your podcast. Search Jason Rant Show and you'll find it. But he was talking about how people are just looking at the market and saying it's right now, it's much cheaper to rent than it is to buy. Why would they buy when they can rent for less? They can save some money and then buy a home once the prices start to tick down. And the prices are going down. The prices are going down. Some properties won't see huge decreases. So it's kind of depending on how long you want to wait, how urgent you are feeling to make a purchase. But they're going in the right direction for buyers right now, not so much for sellers. We've got the full data with a bunch of links if you want to geek out on all of this stuff over at SeattleRed.com. 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
5: What's trending at the movies?
3: Armie Hammer used to have a career. He was someone who, after starring in The Social Network as the Winklevoss twins, everyone thought this was the future. Good looking, good actor, has charm. But then he kind of fell out of favor after there was some weird text messages that were leaked indicating that he had cannibalism fantasy, something like that. It was a weird story. You can Google it. But he recently got involved in a C-level film by Uwe Boll or Uwe Boll. He's an awful German filmmaker. All of his movies are truly awful. But the film Citizen Vigilante got a lot of play because it was published on X by Elon Musk after the country of Germany initially banned this film. They've since, I believe, actually overturned their ban. But the film focuses on Muslim immigrants. And in one scene that's gone viral, Armie Hammer's character shoots and kills an unarmed family in their home. And this was apparently inspired by a German case in which a group of teen boys raped a 14-year-old girl and left her for dead. They got suspended sentences and ended up walking free. And Citizen Vigilante is effectively about a vigilante who decides to take justice into his own hands. It's been deemed racist.
6: What was it? Traumatic integration?
7: We're all getting mental help now and support. We will be better in the future. I promise that.
6: It's the right answer. The only problem is that on your social media, since the event, I have not seen any regret or empathy. In fact, I think you said that she deserved to be raped.
8: What I mean is, did they dress wrong with their mini skirts? They showed their legs and breasts.
6: You wrote that she deserved it.
8: I will delete it.
6: Are these the values you're teaching your children?
9: I teach him the values from Quran and these values from our family.
6: Mm. Well, if these are your values, that women in America and Europe deserve to be raped because of a dress code, why did you come here?
9: You know that we have several war in our country and we have a dangerous life. That's why we are here. Mm. And I think you know that.
6: Do you know what I think?
9: Why?
6: I don't think it was the good ones that got out of your country. I think it was the bad ones. And I think you brought with you your archaic value system and your commitment.
3: So this, I'm guessing without having to dive into it, you can assume why the left views this racist. And I imagine there's some on the right who see this as racist and over the top also. I'll leave this up to you to judge. But he's now, because of all the racism claims, he's come out and claimed that, quote, the first time he saw it, he was in tears, according to a source in Hammer's camp speaking to Puck, and not tears of joy. Quote, he called me and said, F, this is hateful, disgusting. He claimed that he did not know what the film's final cut was going to look like and that he didn't have the full script. The source said that while Hammer could tell Citizen Vigilante, quote, lean toward the right, he said, quote, that was not the movie I thought we made. It also cited a Hollywood Reporter piece in which Hammer said he received a, quote, scant 50-page script suggesting that the director kept out key details of the plot. I find all of this denial hard to believe that he didn't know what the film was about. He is seeing this get a whole lot of attention. He's probably saying to themselves, oh my God, I'm already in enough trouble because of all the controversy. I have a career that went nowhere because of it. I don't want to make things worse. That's all this is. I do not believe it for a second that he didn't know the film's content. And that's not me taking any position on the film's content, because outside of that clip, I haven't seen anything from it, and I have no interest in seeing any of Uwe Boll's movies because they're all awful. Over the years, Sunset Auto Family's Warranty Protection for Life has paid more than $7 million in warranty claims because they believe in taking care of customers for the long haul. 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You just get more at Sunset. And people do like that. The latest drama out of Graham Plattner's camp when we come back on the Jason Rant Show.
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3: Welcome back to the Jason Brand Show. We are here from the New York studios, although I'm now near Grand Central because we have a big announcement explaining why I had to move from Hudson Yards. We'll talk about that at the top of the next hour, so do not miss it. We have a huge announcement. Good news, by the way. Every time I say I have an announcement, people immediately on social media says, "Are you leaving? Are you leaving radio?" Maybe I'm not leaving radio. That's not the news. Why would I frame it as huge news, good news, if I was leaving the radio show? That doesn't make any sense to me. Why? Arguably, if I was leaving the radio show, it would be for good news, I guess. But that's not probably how I would frame it. But we'll do the big announcement at the top of the next hour. You know, Graham Plattner is dropping out of the race.

0: she posted this video saying they're not going to have any say. It's ridiculous that they think they're going to have a say in this. And at the same time, Politico had a report this morning suggesting that he was, quote unquote, quietly fielding a poll, gauging the strength of people who could replace him on the ballot. And he's looking at this flash poll. It was conducted by Public Policy Polling and commissioned by the campaign. And they tested head-to-head matchups between Susan Collins and Plattner, along with five possible replacements. One of them is Maine State Senate President Troy Jackson, who seems to be a leader in all of this because he's a hardcore progressive, but also Secretary of State Shenna Bellows. The poll was conducted, obviously, on the heels of the latest bombshell that shouldn't shock anyone, the allegations of a sexual assault against one of his former girlfriends. But here's Devon Murphy Anderson, the Maine Democratic Party executive director.
1: Hi, everyone. I wanted to provide you all an update on the U.S. Senate race here in Maine. As you know, the Maine Democratic Party has been working around the clock to develop a process to replace our U.S. Senate nominee
0: that
1: is open, inclusive, transparent, and fair. The integrity of this process is just as important as the outcome, and we are committed to ensuring that Democrats across our state can have confidence in both.
0: Why would anyone have confidence in the system that produced Graham Plattner? I'm legitimately curious. Why should anyone have any confidence at all? You guys knew who Graham Plattner was, and you guys said it didn't matter. Y'all did not care.
1: Unfortunately, Graham Plattner's team has repeatedly reached out to us in an attempt to put their thumb on the scale of what this process looks like. We have repeatedly reiterated to Graham Plattner's team that they have no role in determining our next Democratic nominee for the U.S. Senate, nor in determining what this process looks like. We have also reiterated that Graham Plattner must drop out of this race so that Democrats in Maine can focus on defeating Susan Collins this November.
0: You're not going to defeat Susan Collins this November, just FYI. Maine is a lost cause. It doesn't matter who they end up getting. They're going to end up pissing off a portion of the base that now is definitely not going to vote. The only way that you win is if Susan Collins finds herself in some sort of Graham Plattner-esque scandal. And something tells me that's not going to happen. The base is upset. The people who voted for Graham Plattner knew that he was a degenerate and they did not care. They knew that. So I suppose if you get someone else who's a degenerate Jew hater, you can go ahead and maybe get some of that energy back. But again, I don't think they're going to make that kind of mistake. If they're smart, they'll go for someone more moderate and just pray that they're able to pull out a victory. But the reality is the people in the base of the party, like Shank Weiger or Weiger, the guy from the Young Turks, that lunatic, he immediately pivoted when this news came out, like a handful of folks on the radical left, and that includes, by the way, Marjorie Taylor Greene, coming out and saying it's the Jews who did this. This is the Jews' fault that Plattner is a degenerate.
2: That leaves the one PAC that is what the largest contributor to members of Congress in the last election cycle, AIPAC, the Israeli lobby. If you think they wanted Graham Plattner in the Senate, causing trouble for them, saying that we should pull funding of Israel, and you think that they might spend $18 million against Jamal Bowman and at least $16 million against Tom Massey, but they wouldn't do OPPO research.
3: Never.
2: No, that's a line too far. Everybody does OPPO research. Yeah. You think AIPAC doesn't do it? So my guess is, based on these context clues, but it's just a guess. I don't know. But I do know it was definitely targeting. So is that it was people that are part of the Israeli lobby that marked him for destruction. And that is why mainstream media is like, oh, uncorroborated. The last New York Times piece, we talked to every single girlfriend, didn't get a single thing other than a GOP operative. We'll print it. We don't care about two sources. Our rules go out the window when we're ordered to attack.
0: Oh, so unbelievable. The voice, by the way, the female voice is Nazi Barbie Anna Kasparian, who also is just a Jew hater. And you can tell that they're making a rape accusation and domestic violence accusation about Jews. And they say it's the Israeli lobby. It's not the Israeli lobby. There are obviously shared interests, but AIPAC is American Jews. I support AIPAC, of course, because I'm an American Jew. And it's not a shock that they spend a whole lot of money to ensure that candidates who hate Israel and don't think it should exist might want to spend money to defeat those candidates. Like, that's completely normal. But there's some people now who are trying to avoid taking any sort of responsibility for the cluster that they found themselves in, because this was all could have been scripted. And I've been on this issue for months now. I was on CNN multiple times prior just to this week when this news broke, and I was on last night and the night before

0: clips are online at our social media channels. But I had been talking about Graham Plattner for a while, saying the Nazi tattoo wasn't enough. The Nazi tattoo didn't cause you to maybe rethink your support for this guy. And then all of the other stuff that came out, even before the New York Times piece, which did its level best to actually try to protect Graham Plattner, despite what Shane Weger says. This idea that he had this past where he jokes about raping people, though not in a gay way, the Nazi tattoo, the sleeping around or emotional affairs, the long rumors of him mistreating women, and the fact that, by the way, he's not even that working class guy that the left claimed him to be. You could not have seen this coming. And I remember, because I happened to also be on CNN after that New York Times report broke, the first victim, alleged victim here, saying that, he does this meeting with members of the Senate and he tells them to their face that there's nothing else that's going to break. There's no other shoe that's going to drop, no other damning story. And even then I was like, why in the world would you believe him? Why would you believe the guy with the Nazi tattoo who downplays it? And so you got still people who are defending this guy or pretending that they play no role in this or played no role in this. They're like, oh, no, he's got to step down. Why now? What is it now that he has to step down? Well, this is a credible story. So the other story wasn't credible. What was not credible about him having a Nazi tattoo? They tripled down in backing him after all of that. After the New York Times piece, Ro Khanna was out there doing an event with him, doubling down. You had Jodi Kantor from the New York Times, who is known for her Me Too stuff, defending this guy. And rather than take responsibility for their role in elevating this loser, this monster, you have people making this about Donald Trump, not just the Jews, but also Donald Trump. Here's Congresswoman Chrissy Houlihan from Pennsylvania.
1: What lessons do you think the Democratic Party should learn with what's happened in Maine?
2: I'm not so certain that this is sort of a Democratic issue or a Republican issue. I think that we're at a place where we need to be able to have people who are running for office who embody the values that I think most Americans have. And I struggle with the fact that we've gotten to a place where that doesn't necessarily happen, that we're not putting forward candidates that have that character that I think is really important. And that starts with the leadership at the top of our country. When it's okay to behave like a boor, then we end up getting candidates like that, because that's the people who run. And when we make it hard on the people who serve and violate their individuality and their privacy in the ways that we have, then we shouldn't be surprised when we end up with candidates that are suboptimal.
0: Yeah, we have a boar at the top. I'm just curious, Chrissy Houlihan, and maybe she has, and honestly, I've never heard of her until she did the CNN interview. Was she one of the voices early on saying that we should not have this guy running? Did she come out and say there's something wrong with elevating a dude with a Nazi tattoo? And then you had on the left, Mike Nellis, who's a Democratic consultant. He was on Fox News yesterday. And by the way, I kind of know him. I was on a panel with him last night on CNN. Seems like a nice guy who I think, plays it up a little bit on television, but at least on the Fox interview. I didn't think he did that last night on CNN. But he was on with Rich Zeoli, a conservative podcaster. And he immediately tries to pivot this conversation about Graham Plattner to a GOP congressman from Ohio that most people have never even heard of.
3: The Republican Party has not been policing their own. I mean, we could talk about Donald Trump and his long dalliances all day, but there's hold on just a second, though, because I let you talk.
4: But stay on topic. I would just stay on topic.
3: Like, look, it's Congressman Max Miller was accused of beating his wife just like a month and a half ago. I haven't heard a single
5: what
3: Republican.
5: What does that have to do with Graham Plattner?
3: No, they both.
5: Maybe you guys. I don't want any suggestion.
3: I don't want any scumbags in the United States.
5: All right, so then don't back people with Nazi tattoos going forward.
3: I agree with you.
5: How about this? Democrat Party is a rule. If a guy has a Nazi tattoo, you don't endorse him. What do you think?
3: I have no problem with that rule.
5: So also, why don't you guys put that maybe in your party?
3: That doesn't justify the fact that Republicans are refusing this. I'm not talking about Trump. I'm talking about Max Miller. He was accused of beating his wife a month and a half ago. Where are the Republicans calling for him to drop out?
0: Well, because it's literally being litigated right now in court. And by the way, he sued her for defamation for those claims, or sued Daily Mail, I think. I can't remember. Which is not going his way. I don't know much about Max Miller. Part of the reason why we're not talking about it is because he's not a high-profile member of Congress. He's not in a district that has any threat of not being a Republican. And so it's not just that conservatives aren't talking about it. The left isn't talking about it. Has anyone heard of Max Miller being talked about on cable TV or in news articles outside of when this story initially broke? There was obviously some print stories and maybe something went on air. But I mean, has MS Now talked about Max Miller every single day? I haven't seen any of that kind of coverage. Why is that? Because it's not really a big story. He wants it to be a big story because it allows him to deflect from the fact that Democrats did this to themselves. And I'm not going to play that game and just allow these people to deflect and talk about something that is wholly irrelevant to the exact story right now. And it's not to say that any other claim of bad candidates or bad members of Congress exist. Like, they clearly exist. And if this guy is guilty of any kind of abuse, why would we back him? Again, we could drop him tomorrow and we still win in his district in Ohio, which is deeply, deeply, deeply red. That's not the issue here. They're trying to deflect because they don't want to talk about something that damages them. Meanwhile, the second you say, well, what about this, to show some sort of hypocrisy on the side of the left? What's the word that they use in response? What's this whataboutism? Enough with the whataboutism. And yet that's precisely what it is they're doing. It is pathetic. It is absolutely pathetic. And they know it is. 1-800-465-8770 for your text messages. 1-800-465-8770. You're listening to the Jason Rancho. I am here in New York. I'll be on News Nation later tonight at 7. I'll be on Fox Business tomorrow at 2. And we've got a big announcement coming up on what I'm doing on Friday. We'll have that announcement at the top of the hour, the next hour. So 4 o'clock and 6 o'clock. I hope you will tune in to hear the announcement, at least one of those segments, so you know exactly what it is we're doing. I'm really excited about it. Jackson wasn't so excited, weirdly enough. We'll explain when we come back. A new report.
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0: Welcome back to the Jason Grant Show. We are here on Seattle Red, broadcasting from New York City this week. Washington's small business economy is not performing well. In fact, compared to the rest of the country, we are underperforming on nearly every measure that actually matters. And there's a new report that points to the state's own policies as the reason behind the underperformance. The National Federation of Independent Businesses, they put out their first ever Washington-specific small business economic trends report. And it says we're below the national average on expectations for the economy, hiring plans, and whether or not it's a good time right now to expand a business. And we already know what business owners have been saying for months. We had that Washington Small Business Optimism Index that came out that showed us sitting 4 points below the national trend. We saw that the the Association of Washington Businesses saying like almost 20-25% of businesses are going to move or talking about moving. There are even more, I think it was double that, of business owners who say they're going to change their domiciles, their residences, so they don't get impacted by this income tax. Well, this new report says the metric of business optimism is, quote, flashing a bright red warning sign for the entire state. And it's only getting worse. The biggest reason is not actually an income tax. The most damning finding is about labor. That's what this is. 19% of Washington small business owners said labor costs is their single most important problem, which is more than twice the 9% national figure. Now, you can argue that that goes into the taxes in general, because the bottom line concern, and it has been for a while, is that it's really expensive doing business in Washington state. And we're seeing policy after policy after policy that's rising the cost of doing business, specifically around labor, when you're seeing like really high minimum wages that impact the entire state, treating Seattle as if it's the same as Kelso. It's a problem. They say plans to increase employment are 10 points below the national average. Current job openings run 8 points below the national average, and the state's 5.1% unemployment rate ranks 45th in the country. We talked a little bit about that. I think we did that yesterday or last week as well. But one in this report, it says, one key takeaway is that Washington small businesses find it exceptionally difficult to afford help. Why are their hiring plans lower? Why is Washington's unemployment rate higher? The data here give a simple answer. It's too expensive to hire in Washington. They say government regulation came in 7 points higher as a top problem in Washington than nationally, which makes it the third biggest problem in the state, against seventh in the United States. So government regulation, when you're looking at it nationally, says that's the seventh worst issue. Here, it's not. It's way worse. We're not doing well. Business health followed the same exact pattern. 6% of Washington owners rated their business in excellent health, half the 12% national figure. We've got the full report over at SeattleRed.com. I hope you'll check it out, because I think it shines a giant spotlight on something that touches each and every one of us. Most people who are listening right now, most of you, probably work for a small business or work closely with small businesses. That's the reality. That you either, maybe you own a small business, but you likely work at a small business. And if this is what the feeling is among small business owners statewide, you would be naive, you would be foolish not to assume that it's going to impact you in some way. And maybe it's not going to impact you in the worst possible way of like you losing a job or a business leaving. But if you're in one of these small businesses that are feeling the pain here, and they're saying, we're not going to hire, and you're sitting there in whatever role you have saying, my God, I need someone else in my department to help out. I need some additional resources. You're not going to get that, which puts more of a burden of the workload on you, which drives up your dissatisfaction doing work. Your burnout rate is going to be higher. You might get sick more often because of all the stress associated with all of this. You might be spending less time with your family because you're spending more time at the office making up for work that could have been done by someone who, in any other world, in other any other state, or most any other state, you would have hired someone to do the work. That's the reality. And you can't separate this out from the income tax, which is coming, because it impacts small businesses, the small business owners who have pass-through income. It's not really their income in the traditional sense. They're not rolling in dough once they get home. It's cash that's going through their personal accounts, but it gets reinvested into the business. And that's going to get hit with this 9.9% tax. It is too much of a burden for these folks. And Democrats don't seem to really care all that much. Or if they do, they're doing a really bad job of explaining why it is they're not speaking to these concerns. They keep downplaying them. It's not that big of a deal. People aren't leaving. It's all made up. It's the conservatives who are making it up. It's not. That's what the data says. And there's going to come a time, assuming the income tax survives the initiative or the court challenge, there's going to come a time a few years from now that the warning signs will have been a distant memory. And we're just going to be in the bad stuff. We're having bad times. Because everything that they claim was going to happen will come to fruition. 1-800-465-8770 for your text. When we come back, I have a big announcement. Do not miss it.
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25: New details from the Medical Examiner. I'm Sue Guzman, Fox News. A D.C. Medical Examiner's office releasing preliminary findings into the sudden death of South Carolina Senator Lindsey Graham. We have details from Fox's Roger Stern.
26: Graham was 71, not necessarily old by today's standards, and EMS audio captures a crew responding to a cardiac arrest at Graham's Washington home.
27: EMS 61 says 87 at 7 with cardiac arrest.
26: That audio from Broadcastify.com. The D.C. Medical Examiner says preliminary results point to a ruptured aorta brought on by hardening of the arteries. Graham had just returned from Ukraine and spoke by phone with President Trump, who described the call to CNN's State of the Union.
28: He was tired. He said, I'm tired because it's a long trip.
26: Cardiac problems run in Graham's family. A heart attack killed his father at the age of 69, 2 years younger than Graham was when he died. Roger Stern, Fox News.
25: Talks are focusing on a replacement for the longtime senator.
29: It's up to South Carolina Governor Henry McMaster to appoint an immediate successor. Now, it's unclear if McMaster could tap a caretaker senator, somebody who just serves until the end of the term, which would be January of next year. Graham had just won the GOP primary for a fifth term starting in January, and the party must hold a new primary now sometime in the next 4 to 5 weeks. And the winner then in November would serve the full Senate six-year term starting in January. They also have to figure out who would succeed him as the chairman of the Budget Committee and what that means for maybe trying to do budget reconciliation 3.0.
25: Fox's Chad Pergram, we're now hearing from Kentucky, U.S. Senator Mitch McConnell has been hospitalized for nearly a month. McConnell announcing Sunday he was hospitalized after suffering a fall and says he was briefly unconscious. He also says he developed a case of mild pneumonia, which has been successfully treated. 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

0: Contact. Call sign Warlord 6 here, alias General Ernie Audino. I'm here with the Front Lines Report. It's the nation's largest military talk radio show. We broadcast out of our talk. We go nationwide, over 180 stations, loud and proud, coast to coast. Our mission, help tell the military story by way of those who help write it, so our citizens have a good understanding of our military and what we ask them to do. All right, team. The ceasefire with Iran is over and strikes have resumed. The target list was selected to reduce Iran's ability to threaten Hormuz, and that's great. And there's no doubt we'll accomplish that operational objective. But the first question is, and this is the question that needed to be answered way back in January, before we commence combat on Iran in February, what's the political objective? Destroying launch sites that threaten Hormuz is not a political objective. Destroying the Iranian Air Force is not a political objective. Neither is destroying the Iranian Navy. Same for destroying Iran's ballistic missiles and launchers and drones. And it's the same thing for destroying the nuke sites at Isfahan and Fordo and Nahant. These are operational objectives for the military. We accomplished them before, and unfortunately, because of the ceasefire, we may very well have to accomplish them again, and they're likely to be more challenging this time around. Well, that's how it goes, but the question remains, in and of themselves, what political success do they achieve? We struggled against the same political void during the Vietnam War, and the result should have surprised no one then. Overwhelming battlefield success, but lack of corresponding political success. In 1975, Colonel Harry Summers, who authored the superb On Strategy, a critical analysis of the Vietnam War, he was on the ground in Vietnam in a bilat meeting with North Vietnamese counterparts. And in an exchange that's now well known inside the Army community, Harry turned to his NVA counterpart and he stated, "You know, you never beat us on the battlefield." And after a pause, his NVA counterpart replied, "Well, that's true, Colonel, but it's also irrelevant." You see, the political objective is the first order issue. And that's because war in the Western understanding is politics by extreme measure. And we've talked about this before, so I'm not going to go too deep into this during this show. And also, I have a piece coming out in Real Clear Defense in a few days that's going to get into this as it applies to Iran. But suffice it to say, without a clear articulation of the political objective up front, no amount of tactical or operational success on the ground in Iran can translate to political success and ultimately an end to the war. So that's the first question. That's always the first question. But I have a follow-on question today, and it's because it relates to something many of us seem to believe in, something many Americans desperately want to be true. Heck, it's something I wish were true. It's something that some of us, not me, but some of us are taking as a lesson coming out of Ukraine. So here's the question. Can air power by itself achieve enduring strategic success on the modern battlefield? Here are the cliff notes. No. Air power can set conditions on the ground. It cannot control them. So just look at the conditions we set in Iran prior to our unilaterally ceasing combat. Nuke sites destroyed. Excellent. But if they're truly permanently destroyed by the airstrikes, then why are we now asking Iran to agree to cease its nuclear weapons program? Iranian air defense radars destroyed. Great. Again, that rightfully occurred during our initial seed missions back in February. But find me a fighter pilot today who doesn't want to hit them again before going back into Iranian airspace. Iranian Navy destroyed. Again, great. But why are Iranian fast boats still threatening shipping in the Straits of Hormuz? Iranian Air Force destroyed. True. Wonderful. But why are drones continuing to target U.S. assets and strike Arab partner nations in the region? And Iranian ballistic missiles and launchers destroyed. Again, excellent. But why did Iranian ballistic missiles smash into targets in Jordan this week? Team is call sign Warlord 6, General Ernie Audino, your monitoring the front lines report. Now let's consider our recent strikes since President Trump announced that the ceasefire was over. CENTCOM says it launched hundreds, my count, of airstrikes to further degrade Iran's ability to attack commercial shipping and innocent civilian mariners in the Strait of Hormuz. Excellent. I'm all in total support. But this isn't the first time we've struck Iranian assets that threaten the strait. So why do we have to hit them again? Reason, folks, is because our airstrikes to date have broken a lot of stuff, as we say. But once strikes lift, and without more to control conditions on the ground, the enemy goes back to reorganizing his defense. Yeah, that's right. So Russia ships in stuff, you know, components and hardware so Iran can repair its launchers and build more drones and missiles. China ships in similar stuff. Iran assembles more drones and sends them forward to concealed sites where they can hit targets in Hormuz all over. This doesn't end unless we make it end, guys. And this is why suitable plans for opening the Strait of Hormuz and keeping it open always include putting boots on the ground on key terrain such as Keshem Island, Larak Island, Greater Tum and Lesser Tum, Abu Musa, Hormuz Island, and Bandar Abbas, that area along the shoreline. Unless seized or controlled by the United States, this terrain allows Iranian assets to readily bring fire on international vessels in the Strait. For sure, at minimum, Greater and Lesser Tum and Abu Musa, those need to be seized. And we probably seized Lesser Tum first because of its location, its size, and then we got our foothold. But, you know, once under our control, then we can establish more effective air defense bubbles and FOBs, forward operating bases for rotary wing and patrol boats. And these guys would have direct access to the shipping lane, but et cetera, et cetera, et cetera. But I also think that the shoreline along the mainland, you know, that's going to have to be continually suppressed one way or the other. That's me speaking. But anyway, so what's the relevant Iranian threat on the Strait right now? Well, of course, you know, any forward deployed remaining Iranian air defense assets, you know, maybe those are shoulder fired. Then there's Silkworm and Seahawk 2 anti-ship missiles, and some of those carry maneuverable warheads. And then there are the Boghammer fast attack boats. Those are 3,000 or so, and they're all, you know, these have been engaged in swarming ops to target vessels. Each of them can carry short-range anti-ship missiles, torpedoes, rockets, heavy machine guns. And they can team with semi-submersibles, which can deliver explosives onto targets, too. Then, of course, all the drones, suicide drones, attack drones, unmanned surface vehicles. Then there are God here and the Hong midget submarines. And then here's the big one. The remaining stockpile of 5,000 or 6,000 naval mines, acoustic and magnetic types. But, you know, this is kind of interesting here because to date, Iran really hasn't deployed more than a few of them in and around the Straits. So you gotta ask why. Well, you know, we're all just guessing, but my guess is twofold. First, Iran's going to need eventually to use these shipping lanes again. Unlike us, Iran lacks the skills to accurately and consistently record and recover their own deployed mines. So any that remain unrecovered, they become as much a threat to subsequent Iranian shipping as anyone else. And second, this is likely the primary reason, Iran needs to hold something in military reserve. And this would be an effective one because it would have a massive effect on international shipping. Take us a long time to clean it up. All right, that's some granular stuff, folks. And air power alone can't dig it all out. And if it could, can't stick around long enough to ensure the Iranians don't replenish it. Anyway, there's no way this can happen without committing troops underground. Having said that, I'll throw air power advocates a bone. And this is partly in response to a recent article from a retired U.S. Air Force general who claimed that air power has already won in Iran because it achieved our objectives. Well, all right, here's the bone. If your objectives are operational or tactical and the mission is to destroy targets or disrupt them, okay, yeah, air power is an essential part of that equation. You know, heck, I want as much of that air power as I can get. But without more, the effects can never be controlled into the future. Unlike operational or tactical objectives, higher level strategic political objectives are rarely, if ever, anything other than enduring. They have a permanence. Air power arrives, it does its job, and it departs. As necessary as it is, it can only set conditions on the ground. As I said, it can't control. And consequently, as has occurred in Iran since we unilaterally ceased combat 2 months ago, the enemy immediately begins reorganizing its defense. And let's face it, at the end of the day, folks, we are terrestrial animals. We don't live in the air. We don't live in the ocean. We live on land. And where we live is where we will be armed, and it's where the last soldier standing will be armed too. I rest my case. All right, team, if a war is worth fighting, it's worth winning. This is call sign Warlord 6, General Ernie Audino with the Frontlines Report. I'm going to break, but we'll be right back with the man responsible for turning the tables on al-Qaeda in Anbar Province, Iraq. He did it again in Syria, too. Old friend, Lieutenant General Sean McFarland. We're going to talk that and then get into the changing character of war. and what that might mean for Iran. You don't want to miss them. Stay up on the net. His father was a disabled Army veteran, and his daughter was born blind. He started guiding and teaching blind skiers in the 1980s. He saw how powerful skiing was as a therapy for people with disabilities. So he decided to do the same thing with scuba diving. 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

0: All right, team, Larry DeVance. It's call sign Warlord 6. General Ernie Adino at the front lines report. You're in for a rare treat with our guest this week. Not only will you hear from someone who I consider a warrior scholar, not only will you hear from someone who commanded at all levels up to corps level, but you're going to hear from the soldier, the cavalryman, the actual warfighter who's credited with turning the tide on Al-Qaeda in Iraq. Old friend, Lieutenant General, retired, Sean McFarland. He led the fight in Ramadi, raised the Sons of Iraq, the Al-Sahwa, the Sunni Awakening, and he helped turn Sunni Arab tribes against their co-religionists in Al-Qaeda. And we're going to talk that, of course, but then we're going to get into a longer discussion on lessons of the modern battlefield and, you know, what they might indicate for the changing character of war. So welcome to the unit, General.
1: Hey, Ernie. Good to be with you.
0: So, hey, you know, before we get too deep into this, I saw your photo on LinkedIn and you're, looks like you're captaining a boat. Should we call you skipper now?
1: Well, I am a keelboat skipper, certified as one. When I lived in San Diego, I indulged my sailing itch a bit more than I've been able to do here in Central Texas. But no, it's just something, I'll never be a Navy man, you know, two died in the wool West Pointer for that.
0: Yeah, that's good to hear. But hey, you know, you spent some time in 312 Cav in Budigan, right?
1: Did, yeah.
0: So what were the years you were there?
1: I was there from 85 to 88, working for the legendary J.W. Thurman.
0: J.W.
1: Yeah. He was a character. He's right out of Central Casting. Pretty sure that Robert Duvall's character in Apocalypse Now was at least partially influenced by J.W.
0: Yeah, and I mean, that's no joke, you know, partially, for sure. And of course, you know, I was at the Academy when General Bonson spoke to us, you know.
1: I was there for that as well. Holy Who was God. The other influence for Robert Duvall? Yes.
0: Right. Yeah, and then
1: Doc Bonson. Yeah.
0: Holy cow. So anyway, you know, Bonson talked about flying over rice paddies, spotting Charlie Hyde in the water and squishing with the skids of his bird till the bubble stopped coming up. I mean,
1: I remember that lecture vividly. Yes, and JW is definitely one of his ilk.
0: I was sitting in the O Club in Germany in Gelnhausen, and before JW went over to boot again, and you know, JW, I hear somebody behind me talking about flying over rice paddies and squishing Charlie. I turn around, it's JW. I say, "Hey, sir, I heard that story before." You know, General Bonson goes, "Hell yeah, Lieutenant, I was his pilot."
1: Yep. You could have a whole show dedicated to J.W. Thurman stories.
0: You could, yeah. No, that's for sure. And there's a whole generation of us officers, especially cavalrymen, who have J.W. stories.
1: Absolutely.
0: Yep. Well, hey, you know, we can look back now 20 years or so on Ramadi. And what can you tell us about it, looking back now?
1: Well, interestingly, we just had a reunion of the Battle of Ramadi veterans at Fort Bliss, Texas. About 1,500 veterans and family members reassemble there to talk about that very thing, because it had been 20 years since the awakening. And we had Marines, we had Navy SEALs, and of course, a lot of soldiers and some airmen. And what is interesting about it is a lot of people today have no recollection, don't remember anything about that time. And that was partly because our president told everybody, hey, ignore the war, go shopping, or the terrorists win. But we were in a fight for our lives there in a large urban, you know, setting, which was very Stalingrad-esque in its visual aspect and violence. It was the most violent place on the planet. And we got together and dedicated a memorial to the 96 soldiers, sailors, and airmen that we lost in 9 months, and plus the nearly 500 wounded, to turn that around. And what really turned it around was our partnership with our Sunni tribal friends there who really kind of reached a breaking point with the Al-Qaeda crew and said, you know, we thought that they were on our side. They're really not on anybody's side but their own. And now we see that you really are on our side. And the Shia-led government in Baghdad isn't going to help us if you're the ones that are going to have to help us. And that began the partnership.
0: Team's call sign Warlord 6, General Ernie Andino, you're monitoring the front lines report. Well, you and you had a captain, Patrickine, right?
1: Patrick Quinn.
0: Yeah, on your team. And somewhere between the two of you, I think you were perceptive enough to identify where these, where the interests may coincide between the Americans and the Sunni tribes.
1: Yeah, Travis was a really important part of it. We had several officers on our tribal engagement team, which we kind of created out of whole cloth, you know, out of hide, my deputy commander and others. And they worked the issues hard with the tribes. But the main thing that Travis did and our other folks on the team that he was an important part of was they listened. They listened to the tribes, asked them what they were concerned about, and started establishing the police stations where they wanted them instead of where we thought we wanted them. And they were happy to man them once we did that. And because that helped them drive the Al-Qaeda folks out of their neighborhoods, which is really what they wanted. Now, did they do it in a way that, you know, would comport with the laws of armed conflict and our standing rules of engagement? Sadly, not in all cases. But where we knew about these issues, we would intervene. But mostly, they handled things their own way. And just as we were talking earlier, the indigenous way of doing things is usually more effective than the imported way.
0: Yeah. You know, it's I have a saying that based on, you know, my time with the Kurds, it was an observation of mine, but it kind of, I put it this way, you know, it's relatively simple and easy to train an indigenous unit for a mission, prepare them for a mission, changing what they think is important. Ah, that's a different matter, right? And sure. But once you understand what they consider from their foxhole, from their perspective on life, what they consider important, and you understand where that may cross paths with something the Americans consider important, that's where you can move mountains. All right, team, scouts out. This call sign, Warlord 6, General Ernie Audino at the front lines report. General Sean McFarland and I are we're going higher, but we'll be right back. Stay up on the net.
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0: All right, team, we're weapons free. It's call sign Warlord 6, General Ernie Audino at the front lines report. My wingman today is old friend Lieutenant General Sean McFarland, U.S. Army, retired. One of Time Magazine's 100 most influential people in the world a few years ago. And as a colonel, his brigade was critical to turning the tables on Al-Qaeda in Iraq. We just chatted about that. Now we're going to talk about lessons to be learned from recent battlefields. You know, you led the fight in Syria, too, and Iraq. I mean, what do we need to learn from those fights?
1: Well, I think one of the things we have learned is that when we are going to support an ally or an indigenous force on the ground, we have to have skin in the game to be credible. When I first started doing that mission over there, Operation Inherent Resolve, we didn't have boots on the ground. We were keeping them at arm's length. And we found that our indigenous partners were rather reluctant to, undertake some of the more dangerous or critical missions, one of which was to recapture Ramadi, which had fallen again to the enemy. And until I was able to get permission to accompany, not just advise and assist, but also accompany the indigenous forces, we began to gain real momentum. So money's great, air power's great, necessary but not sufficient. Boots on the ground have always been and always

0: control them. That takes people on the ground. Now, Dave Deptula just wrote an article. We'll get into Iran in a minute, but his point is air power was decisive in Iran. And maybe I can see his point. You know, he said it was a matter of, you know, the objectives that were set, but the, you know, the objectives that he's talking about, they're not the strategic objectives. It's not the ultimate end state that secures a vital national interest. The, you know, these objectives that he's talking about were really operational. Yeah, destroy the Air Force. All right, we can destroy the Air Force. Sink the Navy. Right, we can do that. What's the political success? Yeah. What's kinda that?
1: So what? Yeah, right. Yeah, the so Dave's a smart and interesting guy, air power zealot, as you know. Interestingly, you don't really hear much about land power zealots, but there's only air power zealots. Yeah, so, but it's a critical component of everything that we do. I used it, my wingman during this fight was CQ Brown. He had the air component in CENTCOM, and we talk about how we could use our air power better. And what we decided was, instead of using it in a close fight, dynamic strikes, let's use it more in a deep fight, shaping operations. So we identified a target set of critical economic targets that ISIS was using to generate revenue. And that's how they were paying for their foreign fighters, and their foreign fighters were their center of gravity. So we had to go after their money machine. Part of it was big banks that they had captured in Mosul and places like that, but most of it was coming from oil revenue. So we started going after the critical nodes in the oil production process and the large banks where they were storing their money. And I asked my team, I'm like, what was it in World War II? What would we call that operation when we bombed the Ploesti oil fields? You know, because the Nazis were pretty bad guys, and they, and ISIS is probably like the worst people to come along since the Nazis. And they said, sir, that was Operation Tidal Wave. I'm like, okay, let's call this Operation Tidal Wave too. And so that was, became the name. And when we started taking out the oil revenue, we began to see a dramatic decline and the enemy's ability to field competent and cohesive combined arms forces to confront the Iraqi and Syrian Democratic Forces that we were supporting. And that began to accelerate the whole campaign. So even though there was wailing and gnashing of teeth from my ground commanders, oh, you're taking away our ISR assets to use them to develop deep targets, you know, you're putting our guys at risk. I'm like, trust me, I'm going to be saving more of your guys down the road than you're ever going to lose. So that was one of the key lessons, is that the deep fight still matters.
0: Team's call sign Warlord 6, General Ernie Andino at the Frontlines Report. Yeah, and economics, of course, is one of the elements of national power, which you were pulling on that lever and using air power to do it.
1: Yeah. Absolutely. And support the Kurds. We were the Kurdish Air Force.
0: Yeah. Oh, I got stories about that too. Anyway, you know, they as an aside, they bought a bunch of auto gyros to patrol along the Zagros Mountains on the Iranian border.
1: Yeah. I mean, seriously, you know, what really makes the United States a superpower in military operations is our ability to bring joint forces together in ways that nobody else can. And one of the things I think deterring China from crossing the straits to Taiwan is they've never done it. We've done it, and it's hard. And really nobody else can do it like we can. And nobody has the track record that we have.
0: Well, building a ship, you know, you can build a ship. They can build a lot of ships. Building an admiral, that takes generations.
1: Right.
0: Competent animals.
1: Yeah. So shifting theaters of operations, one of the things that interests me as a retired armor officer and consultant is Ukraine. And we keep hearing about the end of the tank. And, you know, to me, this is very reminiscent of the First World War, was happening in Ukraine. And why did we develop the tank? To break the stalemate in the trenches. If we walk away from mobile protected firepower, you know, we will never break the stalemate. All we need to do is adapt to a new threat, the drones. You know, I mean, we have landmines. Those have always been a problem. IEDs, whatever you want to call them. now drunk.

0: drones are just a different threat from a different direction. And combined arms tactics and technology can solve those. But it isn't the death knell of mobile protected firepower. Who would not want that? And if you become static, then you really make it worse for yourself. If you become mobile, then the threat from drones really is significantly diminished.
1: Right. The drones have their own limitations right now. And, you know, you talked about mines and IEDs, and as conditions on the battlefield, we adapted to those. And we did during the Cold War, the condition was NBC, nuclear, biological, and chemical conditions. We adapted our operations and our TTPs to address that condition on the battlefield. We're going to address the drone condition on the battlefield. We're going to learn how to employ it to its maximum effect as well. But General Petraeus just came out and said, combined arms can't survive, tanks can't survive on the battlefield. But to your point, at some point, listen, we're terrestrial beings. We're on the ground, right? So what does that mean? Does that mean if a tank is not survivable, that a soldier is? That a soldier's...
0: Nothing is survivable. Nothing. I mean, they've had 2 million casualties, and they weren't all in tanks. You know, I mean, nothing is survivable. Everything is at risk in high-intensity combat. What General Petraeus, I think, if he had the opportunity to rephrase this, might say that everything has to be more attritable than we're used to or have been used to in recent years.
1: Team, we're going to go to a short halt. This is call sign Warlord 6, General Ernie Audino at the Front Lines Report. General Sean McFarland and I are going to take a quick break, but we'll be right back. Stay up on the net.
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0: Fire for effect. Call sign Warlord 6. General Ernie Audino at the front lines report. And we're chatting with Lieutenant General Sean McFarland, one of the most warfightingest generals, that's my term, that you can find. And we're talking the changing character of war. But let's go back real quick to, you know, this so-called rumored demise of the tank. You know, people have been saying that since 1967, when the first PGMs and ATGMs are fielded out on the battlefield, right? And right, that hasn't come to pass, has it?
1: No. Well, and really, if we think about what the tank is instead of, you know, what it looks like, you know, it can go through multiple incarnations, but when it's reduced to its function on the battlefield, it's mobile protected firepower. Well, who would not want to be mobile, protected, and lethal on the battlefield? So that form factor may evolve, but it's never going to be obsolete. And particularly when you want to fight a war of movement, when you obtain a breakthrough and exploit that, as we did in Desert Storm and other places, you need that mobile protected firepower. Is it going to be invulnerable? Is it going to be completely protected from all threats? Of course not. But we don't fight individual platforms like tanks. We fight them as part of formations, combined arms teams that, you know, with infantry, armor, air defense, artillery working together synergistically, we are able to move around on a battlefield. We have to be very careful as we look to the future, not to overlearn the lessons of Ukraine, or we could end up optimizing for a very specific case like you see in the Donbass region. And therefore, we will only be able to fight like the Ukrainians fight. I'm not sure that that's what we want to do, especially if we're an expeditionary offensive force. That model would not work for us.
0: Right. I mean, I think, we know that it comes down to overwhelming the enemy at the critical point in time, right, with the synchronized effects. And we understand that. I would say the Ukrainians, they didn't initially have a well-developed combined arms concept or capability, and they had to do what they had to do, and nothing stimulates innovation like having your back against the wall. And so they mobilized their entire economy, which that in itself, I think, is a great innovation that we haven't seen since maybe World War II, right? Mobilize their entire economy to produce drones. And now they're reaching into the deep fight and they're starting to interdict, you know, rear right. assets, which is having an effect on the close fight, which is,
1: yeah, absolutely great. Long overdue. The Ukrainian response to the Russian invasion was brilliant, because it was asymmetrical. Our asymmetric advantage is our ability to fight as a joint force and a combined armed force that nobody else can do. And we shouldn't abandon that, because it's proven itself time and time again. You know, we should seek to adapt it and evolve it, but we should not abandon it.
0: Yeah. I mean, look at Desert Storm. You know, we had information dominance that produced an ability to precisely target and strike, rapid maneuver, joint integration, everything you're talking about right now. And, you know, it's hard to predict the future of anything, let alone the future of warfare. But you may remember a book in the early 90s. You couldn't swing a dead cat in the Pentagon without hitting somebody carrying this book. It was War and Anti-War by the Tofflers, you know.
1: Toffler, yeah.
0: Right. And I would say these guys, they weren't even military, but the two of them, the husband and wife, they just asked this question, you know, what is the advent of the information age? I mean, it's changed everything. It's over time, these types of things have changed everything about life. What might it do to warfare?
1: Yeah.
0: And just about everything we are seeing now has been made capable by our ever increasing access to ever more precise packets of information quicker than ever.
1: Yeah, I agree. But I will tell you this, Ernie, I don't think the great lesson of the war in Ukraine is necessarily about drones or about the vulnerability of tanks. I think it's about the importance of reconstitution. The ability of the Russians to stay in this fight despite horrendous losses And the ability of the Ukrainians to mass produce the weapons of their choice, their asymmetric weapons, the drones, is the real story. And when we talk about our defense industrial base challenges here in the United States, we really need to look at a public-private partnership between the government and industry. We need to take a look at books like, you know, the Arsenal of Democracy, Freedom's Forge. How was the United States able to outproduce our enemies in the Second World War? Right now, the Chinese can outproduce us in shipbuilding over 200 to 1. 200 to 1. Man. That was the United States in World War II. So how do we take a licking and keep on ticking? When you remember terms like WSRO, Weapon Systems Replacement Operations, yes, and things like that, we went for this Lean Six Sigma type of approach, just enough, just in time, kind of spare parts. We created the defense industrial base that we have now to be efficient. Efficiency doesn't win in war. Effectiveness does. Redundancy is not a vice. It's a virtue in combat.
0: Yeah, exactly. It makes no sense to say we lost the war, but we have more fuel efficient vehicles than they do.
1: That's right.
0: Right? That's silly.
1: Right.
0: Well, anyway, you know, I see the future changes as we're probably going to see, in my opinion, more hybrid operations. I think as a country, we're going to have to get comfortable with offensive hybrid capabilities, the employment of it. We were very slow. I was sitting there in a joint staff during the Obama administration watching them struggle with offensive cyber operations. They chickened out, right, and they basically ran the other way. But we got to get comfortable with that kind of thing. You know, the autonomy.
1: I think we have in a lot of ways with cyber, at least.
0: Yeah. Well, yeah. Autonomous systems now is going to create another issue for us as a people, as a nation. And I think it's, you know, where's the human in the final element of that kill chain, that decision, right?
1: Yeah. Well, I think that, you know, there's two terms of art that people should understand, the difference between human in the loop and human on the loop. And I think there's going to be more human on the loop type of solutions we're going to have to in order to compete, where we kind of set the parameters and let the AI systems run rather than try to, you know, be inside that decision-making loop because time will not permit it.
0: Yeah. And what do you think in terms of acquisition? You know, there's, I have a saying that traditional Pentagon acquisition guarantees state of the art 5 years late. It's kind of accurate when you consider everything, yeah, right? You know, that right, requirement was established 5 years ago by the time we start filling that bill. But commanders' problems are now problems. So yes, where do you see acquisition going?
1: So a lot of the challenges that we have in the acquisition world are not necessarily all coming from the Pentagon. You know, we created Futures Command, and now we've created, you know, the training and T2COM, Transformation Command. You know, reorganizing the deck chairs on the Titanic isn't going to save the Titanic. What is the real iceberg? And the iceberg is congression, are the laws that dictate the regulations that the Pentagon has created. You know, we need to cut through some of these acquisition laws and the NDAAs. Multi-year procurements have to be the norm. I spent 4 years in industry as a senior executive after I retired from the Army, and I will tell you, you cannot facilitize for a one-year low rate of production contract. I mean, the Army has just, you know, trashed two major acquisition programs recently, the IVAS, you know, the goggles, these information goggles, and the light tank, the M10 light tank Booker. They never were able to afford those in the first place. And they went ahead and spent billions on them that could have been spent buying munitions instead. We need multi-year munitions contracts. We need multi-year vehicle contracts. That's how the Army's going to get out of this. And the Navy and the Air Force are in kind of the same boat.
0: And we need to spin up an agile capability. You know, the Ukrainians, I know they have an e-point system where they award units based on their kills. They get a certain allocation of money to go and pursue more of the solution they used to generate that success. But unfortunately, we are really out of time. My gosh, Sean, it's been great chatting with you and catching up. I hope we can have you back on the show in the future.
1: Anytime, Ernie. I'm sure there'll be other wars to talk about.
0: We didn't get too deep in Iran. We need to do that, too.
1: Yeah.
0: Team, don't forget to visit our website and our Facebook page. Leave some comments. We love reading them. We love hearing from you. We are target, mission complete for this week. Thanks for monitoring the Frontlines Report. Until next week, remember this. The secret to finding meaning in life is serving a higher purpose. The secret to happiness is freedom. And the secret to freedom is courage. Keep serving a higher purpose and stay courageous. This call sign, Warlord 6, General Ernie Audino, signing off the net.

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10: A major loss in Washington. Roxanne Evans, Fox News. New details are emerging about what is believed to have caused the sudden death of South Carolina Senator Lindsey Graham. Here is Fox's Roger Stern.
11: Graham was 71, not necessarily old by today's standards. And EMS audio captures a crew responding to a cardiac arrest at Graham's Washington home.
12: EMS 61 says 87 at 7 with cardiac arrest.
11: 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The D.C. medical examiner says preliminary results point to a ruptured aorta brought on by hardening of the arteries. Graham had just returned from Ukraine and spoke by phone with President Trump, who described the call to CNN's State of the Union.
13: He was tired. He said, I'm tired because it's a long trip.
11: Cardiac problems run in Graham's family. A heart attack killed his father at the age of 69, 2 years younger than Graham was when he died. Roger Stern, Fox News.
10: Well, Fox's Chad Pergram explains how South Carolina will replace the longtime senator.
14: It's up to South Carolina Governor Henry McMaster to appoint an immediate successor. Now, it's unclear if McMaster could tap a caretaker senator, somebody who just serves until the end of the term, which would be January of next year. Graham had just won the GOP primary for a fifth term starting in January, and the party must hold a new primary now sometime in the next 4 to 5 weeks. And the winner then in November would serve the full Senate six-year term starting in January. They also have to figure out who would succeed him as the chairman of the Budget Committee and what that means for maybe trying to do budget reconciliation 3.0.
10: Meanwhile, Senator Mitch McConnell ends weeks of questions about his health, which could affect the balance of power. He said today he was hospitalized after a fall, then developed a mild case of pneumonia. Kentucky Governor Andy Beshear, though, pressing for updates. America's listening to Fox News.
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2: I try to live my life without regrets, but as one gets older, there's a tendency to reflect back on life, to wonder about paths never taken, how my life might have been different. If I had accepted that scholarship to Boston College rather than working my way through school at the University of Arizona, what would have been different in my life? What if I had accepted that law school offer even if the school was not on my list of preferred institutions? It has often crossed my mind that perhaps I should have accepted that Air Force recruiter's pitch to become an engineer. Lord knows, later in life I could have used the discipline. But in the wisdom that comes with 17 whole years on the planet, I wanted to be a fighter pilot or nothing. Sometimes life gives you second chances, and today's guest gives me hope. Lanny Snodgrass joined the Army at the age of 63. For those of you keeping score at home, that's 441 in dog years. It gave him a second chance to fulfill one of his lifelong dreams, and in the course of experiences, inspired him to rethink the age limits we have placed on service to our nation. Lanny's military adventure and his interesting thoughts on how we might address the current recruiting crisis are summarized in his book, The Ageless Call to Serve, Rethinking Military Service for a Changing World. Welcome to American Warrior Radio, Dr. Lanny Snodgrass, Lieutenant Colonel retired. Lanny, you wanted to serve early in life, but due to a football injury, you were deemed unfit, as I understand it.
3: Yes, that's correct. There's kind of a meaningless event, and in that it was a scrimmage. I'd play that in games, but have this happen in the scrimmage, that was kind of unusual.
2: And how did you, this opportunity to talk about, you know, joining the military much, much later in life, how did you find out about this opportunity to maybe get a second chance at serving our country?
3: Well, at 60, I had a colleague of mine. He was a nurse that had been in the Navy for several years. And he talked to me about joining up. I said, really? I said, at this age, 60 years old, I'm not sure, his name is Bobby. I said, Bobby, I just don't see how that's possible. Oh, yeah. He said, why don't you go down and see a recruiter? Because, this idea of joining the military had been something that's really sticking in my brain, a feeling that I was not, I was a wrong person. I wasn't complete. And this became much more intensive, this feeling, as I worked with veterans in active duties, listening to the sorrows, listening to the kind of trauma that they had gone through, the PTSD symptoms, anxiety, depression, and some moral injuries. Some of those are moral injuries. I mean, they can spend the rest of their life in a cerebral foxhole. But not ever wearing the uniform, that was something that aided me. I felt that as much as I had spent as many years in treating these service members, that I owed it. I owed it to them, owed it to myself. And so that kind of discomfort chased me through most of my career. And so at age 63, there we are. It was 60, of course, when I did go to the recruiter. And he said, oh, yeah, you can join. Sure. So he had me sign all these papers and scheduled the physical exam. I passed the physical exam. And then I did the swear in, and I get a call from headquarters in St. Louis. They say, you can't join. You met the maximum age for retirement. I said, yeah, but I just took the oath two months ago. Oh, no, your recruiter made a mistake. So it was quite a long time between then and the time the military said, okay, you can join. We're talking over 3 years. During those 3 years, I developed, unfortunately, a heart condition where I had skipped beats. It's known as sick sinus syndrome. It's a situation where it was so bothersome because the skip beats were occurring about 3.5 seconds, 3.25 seconds. It kept me awake at night, trying to make up for the skip beats. My left ventricle just tried to, felt like it's coming out of my chest practically. So I needed a pacemaker and set my medical records into headquarters. And they said, no, we need you down at Fort Sam. You know, if you get a pacemaker, you can't serve. Well, the average lifespan of somebody in my condition not getting this corrected with a pacemaker is about 5 years. But I wanted to join the military so bad. I was willing to risk it all and do it. So I did.
4: That's quite a story. Now, was there something about what our nation was going through at the time, Doctor, that, I mean, were your services as a psychologist, were they in high demand? And so
3: as a psychiatrist.
4: Psychiatrist.
3: At that, yeah, I think it, you know, at that time, we just had entered a war with Iraq and activated 130,000 of our troops to be sent over to Iraq. So not to mention all the collateral troops from allies. But I think that had this event not occurred with the war, I don't think there'd be a chance that I would have had my age waived and gone in. Yes, psychiatrists were very scarce at that time. It was a scarce specialty in the military. In fact, in my company, which originally was about 350, there were only two with my MOS at 61 Whiskey. 61 Whiskey is a psychiatrist. All the MOS had different nomenclature, different acronyms. So they were desperate to have my specialty, and so I got passed. You know, the fact that the road not taken may reappear in the future in one's life signifies the person has ability to stay hopeful and to persevere.
4: Well, are you, do you have any idea, are you the oldest to ever enlist? Or what's the record for that?
3: I have been told that I'm the oldest to ever join, be commissioned and do basic. Yes.
4: Okay. Well, that's quite a story. Well, I tell you what, sir, when we come back, I want to talk about, like I said, hey, you give me hope. I'm right about that same time window in my life here, although I'm not as in good a shape as you. Probably. So I don't know if I could pass the physical, but it does give me hope. But when we come back, I want to talk about just some of the practical realities, because you still had to go through basic. And like you said, you had this heart issue, which could complicate things a little bit. And it's just really, really an interesting story, folks. I encourage you to get the book. It's called The Ageless Call to Serve: Rethinking Military Service for a Changing World. 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We'll be back with more with Dr. Larry Snodgrass in just a few seconds. Hey, listeners, it's Ben Bueller Garcia, host of American Warrior Radio. His father was a disabled Army veteran. His daughter was born blind. He started guiding and teaching blind skiers in the 80s and saw how powerful skiing was as a therapy for people with disabilities. And he decided to do the same thing with scuba diving. 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

0: Welcome back to American Warrior Radio, ladies and gentlemen. This is your host, Ben Bueller Garcia. We're talking with Dr. Larry Snodgrass, also Lieutenant Colonel Larry Snodgrass. He joined the military at the age of 63. And Doctor, I'm just curious, so forgive my ignorance, I'm just a dumb civilian, but when you joined, is the basic training for the medical officers different than your average infantryman, or did you have to go through the same thing?
1: Well, it's an accelerated version.
0: Okay.
1: So the officer's basic training is really 2 weeks. But it incorporates a lot of what the big infantry fellows would incur in their basic training as well. You know, except being in the medical corps, there were things about the training that were specific to the medical corps. We still had to know weapons, know how to clean your M16 and how to fire your M9 and all of that. But, there were things, for example, that tasks that you had to carry the litter. The litter carrier, exercise, then it was through 4 obstacles and through various cross bridges and so forth. And it was time. You had to do all that 15 minutes, all the 4. You know, I think I fell flat on my face at the end of the 4th, course of this. And then you have the exercise crawling under the barbed wire. You have a 150-pound mannequin you're pulling under the barbed wire. You don't have the bullets flying over, but, And getting this mannequin over a 6-foot wall was a big ordeal. I remember the sergeant, you know, he said to me, he said, said Snodgrass. He said, when I saw you, he said, I thought of my dad. It was very sad. Well, you know, you had, you know, essentially, pushed me in the butt to get me over that 6-foot wall. It was a,
0: I tell you, there's a line in your book where you talked about one of the captains in basic training who pretty much straight up said, you know, I've got no use for you. I'll send exactly none of my soldiers to see a psychiatrist. That's a heck of a how do you do?
1: That was very, very shocking to me as I was sitting there in the class and he was uttering those words. I couldn't believe what I was hearing. After all, he's addressing the medical corps. You know, this is not the infantry. It's the medical corps. And I thought, my goodness, is this really somebody that really believes this? I mean, what, I guess there are, you know, certain individuals that are in charge of companies that maybe don't have much use for psychiatry or psychology or mental health, for that matter of fact. And look at it in a rather ignorant way and very unsophisticated, not thinking about what's going on in the thoughts and emotions and behavior equation, which is so important. But I think we've come along and with some improvement in that process. I feel we have, you know, stigma has always been a real problem in the military when it comes to referring people for mental health. We called it behavioral health, and the idea of somebody having to go and visit with a counselor or a psychiatrist was kind of a red tick on their file, on their profile, and it was something that they avoided. But I think as we have seen more of the psychological effects and the tragedy of these casualties, I feel that the upper echelon has had more understanding of the mental health process and how important it is to really treat the problem early, not late, but early. It's not perfect now, but we're moving in the right direction.
0: Yeah, and I've heard that from several both active duty people and folks that are recently out that there has been, you know, both in the military and the first responder community. It's now not so much of a you know, black mark on your file to actually ask for help. And so I'm curious that, like you, that comment by that captain shocked me. But what about your fellow comrades who are going through basic with you? Did they were they supportive of you? Did they just think, oh, this guy's kind of an odd duck, I'm going to stay out of his way? Or how was that going?
1: Being a senior age, I was not included. I didn't feel I was included as much as the old good old boys' esprit de corps. Many of these individuals who were in this company had already had prior military experience. And so I was as green as can be. And my battle buddy, I mean, she was less than half my age. You know, she's, what, 32, and I'm 63. And we only, it was only by default that we matched up. Everybody in the squad had chosen some battle buddy in, except for me and her. But, you know, as things progressed, I think that there was some appreciation. There was some appreciation for what I could contribute as a person who had experience as a doctor, as a physician, as a psychiatrist. I had some of these officers were coming to me and asking me questions about what to do in certain situations, in certain relationships. And that was really at the end of the training, however, but that did occur. And so I think that what I found was, you know, at 60 years old, 63, you know, you may be able to do a considerable amount of good and help those that really need mental health intervention and treatment. You may not be able to run the mile like a deer, and you may not be able to do all those push-ups, but that's not the important thing. The important thing is being able to use your skills and your experience and help them heal, help those that need healing to enter the process and make some improvement in their life.
0: Well, I tell you, sir, later on in your book, you kind of going off that tangent there, you make a very compelling argument, you know, in that vein, as far as, you know, particularly given, you know, war has always been horrible, but with some of the new technologies we've got now, you're right. I think there's people, I agree with you, there's people who could bring a real advantage to our military, but they don't necessarily have to be in a position to pull that 150-pound dummy through, you know, barbed wire and throw it over a wall. And we, you know, talk about, you know, unmanned drones and just all kinds of other things. So when we come back, sir, I'd like to touch on that and spend the rest of the show talking about your observations and your theories that I think are very compelling. And then also, I just want to talk a little bit about just, you know, you getting through basic. There was one situation where you finally, you know, did get to the ER, I guess, literally, and your blood pressure was 220/108. And I'm not a physician, but that's pretty scary and pretty bad, but you did make it through. Ladies and gentlemen, this is your host, Ben Bueller Garcia. We're talking with Dr. Lanny Snodgrass, who's also a retired lieutenant colonel in the Army. Great book. It's called The Ageless Call to Serve, Rethinking the Military Service for a Changing World. When we come back, we'll talk more about Dr. Snodgrass's ideas and opinions, and I think you're going to find it quite fascinating. Once again, Ben Bueller Garcia, your host. We'll be right back.
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0: 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We're talking with Dr. Lanny Snodgrass. Dr. Snodgrass is also a retired lieutenant colonel, but not in the way that you would expect. He did not join up at the ripe age of 18 and then proceed through a career. He actually joined at the age of 63, which we think he might be the oldest person to ever do so. Doctor, before we get into some of the other ideas you present in your book here, which I think are absolutely fascinating, I don't want to get away so much. You had physically, you just had some real challenges in basic training, and well, let's just say the medics were not as supportive as I would hope they would be. I mean, you were in pretty bad shape a couple of times.
1: Well, what happened at the start of the PT, the temperature dropped down to 17. You know, the Fort Sayap, you know, is kind of unusual because when I arrived, it was, you know, 50s. Maybe it was high at 60. And then everyone was ordered to strip down to your shorts. Well, I, from that, developed some bronchitis. So I was fighting that, and in addition to my heart condition and skip beats and so forth.

0: psychiatric issues. And so you definitely came in there. I want to say, you know, basic training was just sort of a necessary thing for you to go through, but you brought a lot of a wealth of experience with you already. You know, for example, y'all often hear, okay, I'm 18 years old. I can't buy a beer or a gun, but, you know, I can be shipped off to a foreign land to shoot and blow things up. And you're the expert. So there's the development of the frontal cortex, if I get that phrase right.
1: Prefrontal, yeah. Prefrontal cortex. Uh-huh.
0: When in most people, most young people, when is that fully developed and fully formed? At what age?
1: Around age 25. So, you know, this function is pretty important. It has to do with impulsivity and with executive decisions and time before reaction, time before taking action. So your thought process is much shorter for somebody that has an underdeveloped prefrontal cortex to think before he acts. Now, of course, you know, 18, 19-year-olds, 20-year-olds, I mean, the recruiters love to get these guys recruited. They have, for example, the virtual vitality. They have this sense of fearlessness, and then naivety. It all goes together so that, for example, if they're in a combat zone, and the company commander's, you know, tells them what the outcome could be, they could be completely annihilated. They'll carry out their order anyway. So is this a moral issue? Should we think about it? Should we consider some real serious discussion and debate? I think so. I don't oppose teenagers going into military. I think it's an honorable thing to do, but I oppose them going into combat. So there are many other things they can do.
0: So I'm not an expert, but to me, the physical aspects of that young person are not going to change very much between 18 and 25. In fact, they might even get a little bit better, but they're not, you know, they're not going to be like me, you know, puffing for breath after walking, you know, 10 paces up some stairs. So that would be okay. So what would you propose, sir? Would it be sort of a, maybe a transitionary period for their first 6-7 years after joining the military before they actually see combat? And what are the practical ramifications of that in our current recruiting system?
1: I don't know if there's any magical age, but I do feel that, you know, teenagers should not be allowed in a war zone. If, you know, I like what you said about transition, because I think that's an important issue. I would say, you know, nobody under 21, that's how I feel, at least to give them some opportunity for maturation. So then the numbers, of course, the problem, I guess, can we get enough, you know, soldiers, service members, you know, to fight a war, with that in mind, that criteria in mind. I think that as we see so many changes occurring in the world and technology is changing constantly, I think the military does need to take that in consideration and think about who we send into a combat zone and who we allow to join the military. I feel that drone warfare certainly is here to stay. I don't think there's any question about that. Of course, you know, you take a 19-year-old that's sitting in a trailer somewhere in Colorado, and he launches a drone attack over in Middle East to a enemy target, and he might be as susceptible to develop PTSD as somebody who is on the ground in combat.
0: I tell you what, sir, I've had other folks on the show who, because people I think have that common misconception. I'm sitting in a trailer in Nevada. It's air conditioned. I got a sandwich there, and it's not as traumatic. But I had a drone operator tell me, actually, it's more traumatic than, because he'd also flown combat in Vietnam. He was another person of advanced age, let's say, when he was serving. He says, but look, in Vietnam, I dropped bombs everywhere, but I did it from 10,000 feet, 20,000 feet. I never actually saw the impacts of what was happening on

0: the ground. But as a drone operator, I might be actually tracking this individual for days, for weeks. I'm getting to know them. And then I'm the one that pulls the trigger and sends this munition down on his head. So it's actually, he said it's more traumatic, or it can be more traumatic. Is there, coming back to the prefrontal cortex, I mean, is that, I assume that varies in different individuals. It's not a hard and fast line of 25 for everyone. I mean, there are some young people that have matured quicker than others and probably could handle this situation, correct?
1: Yes, that is correct. It's not a hard and fast, but it's a general rule.
0: Is there a test or is there an evaluation that we could do to say, okay, yeah, you're good to go. Here's your rifle. Versus, you know what, we're going to put you in more technical training for several years, get to know the customs, traditions of the military, and develop your non-combat expertise until you're ready to actually go to a combat zone. Or is that I'm complicating things too much?
1: Well, there's a whole array of a battery, psychological testing battery. It's tremendous what we have now. It's available. But unfortunately, we don't use that in selecting them to recruit them. The recruiter, you know, is pressured into signing up, you know, three of these high school graduates a month to keep his own promotion going. But I think that psychological testing would be helpful and not just for those recruiting, but for those that we consider sitting into a combat zone. Yes.
0: Okay. I tell you what, Doctor, when we come back, I want to follow up more on that you're titled The Ageless Call to Serve, and talk about how age should no longer be a limiting factor in recruiting members, men and women, into our military. Ladies and gentlemen, Ben Bueller Garcia will be back with more with Dr. Lanny Snodgrass in just a few seconds. Stick around.
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0: Welcome back to American Warrior Radio, ladies and gentlemen. This is your host, Ben Bueller Garcia. We're talking with Dr. Lanny Snodgrass. Dr. Snodgrass may have been the oldest person in our history to ever join, well, I don't know about our history, but in recent memory, to join the military. He graduated, went through basic training at the age of 63. He's a psychiatrist by training and by profession. I tell you, doctor, as a business person, one of the things that really jumped out at me is a compelling supporting argument for your case is basically the benefits of older recruits. Because like in your case, you already came in with very advanced technical skills. And you talk about, you know, as folks get older and stuff, they've developed foreign language. They've already got leadership discipline. There's all this stuff that we might be spending on training younger people, when if you recruit someone 35, 40, 45, 50 years old, they've already got that learned experience and they're bringing it with them. I mean, they've got that resume, and that could save us a ton of money.
1: Well, all we have to do is look at the experiment, you might say, that has been done with the VA. And the VA has learned that by hiring these doctors that have gone into retirement and then wanted to come out of retirement to a practice that they feel is more manageable and give their skills to work for the government and treat these veterans, was a big plus. It was just masterful, because they have all of this experience and skills, and with sharp minds, and they have been a wonderful resource. Why can't the military look at this and say, hey, we could recruit from this same pool of senior doctors that have specialties in many areas that we need, that are very critical. And we wouldn't have any problem for shortages. And with the advancement of telemedicine, just think of how that would play into this and make it very feasible and practical for some doctor to actually, you know, you read x-rays from his home, or he could conduct consultations from his house through the telemedicine technology.
0: You know, it's interesting sort of thinking about that. I mean, I know a lot of people that, you know, joined at 18, did their 20 years, you know, they got out of the military, they're getting their pension, and they start a second career in the private sector. Hearing you speak, I can almost see you flipping that on its head. I go into a computer or medicine or something like that. I practice for 20 years, get my retirement there, and then join the military as my second career.
1: Absolutely. I just think that, you know, archaic, arbitrary rules have not been really examined, debated, and discussed. And I think it's time. It's really time for the military to take a real closer look at this and say, hey, you know, times have changed and people are getting older. They're still functional, and the lifespan is increasing. And we need to take advantage of this tremendous resource that's out there.
0: You know, you also mentioned a very practical, I hadn't thought of this before, but if we're talking about someone who's, you know, a little further on in life, and the military is their second career, their savings there, and, you know, like in your case, you pretty much had achieved the level of expertise and training that you were going to achieve before you even went in. So you didn't need the GI Bill. You know, a lot of these folks have already, you know, they've got a home, and if you could arrange for them to serve someplace where they've already got their home, you know, you can eliminate that housing allowance. And the, you know, the election, again, coming back to just the huge amount of money we invest in training outlays, and that problem is solved or mitigated.
1: Well, that's true. Housing allowance, you know, it'd be something that would be an oxymoron for many of the physicians that, They don't need another place, another office. We have Zoom. We have all of the technology for being able to communicate through this telemedicine technology that has been, I mean, it has exploded really during pandemic is when all this really started to come to the fore. And it has just continued on from that. We have seen the value of it. We've seen how practical it is. It has enabled a whole number of people in other, not just physicians, but in other professions as well, engineering, law, business, to be able to manage their skills and their expertise through this technological advancement. It's marvelous.
0: You're the expert, I'm not. One thing that comes to mind, I brought this up with a senior enlisted leader at my local base here and the concept. And, you know, he nodded and he understood a lot of the practical aspects of your argument. But then he paused and said, you know, one thing about that, though, when it comes to combat, we really depend on those 18-year-olds who are impulsive, who are fearless. You know, you take a 30-year-old and say, okay, you got to take Porkchop Hill. They might pause to think about it a little bit longer. And so, in effect, he was looking at both sides of the coin. He felt that, you know, to some extent, younger people are an essential part of war. What are your thoughts on that?
1: Well, I think as we find out more of the psychological tragedies of war on these young people, it's very sobering. And I think we need to take another point of view. If you take someone that's under 25 and put them into a combat zone, they have more than twice the risk of developing PTSD than somebody 25 and older. That's what the studies show. And, you know, looking at what the tragedy has been with these wars, look at Vietnam, you had what? The average age of a trigger puller in jungles of Vietnam was 18, 19. They came back and 30% of them had post-traumatic stress disorder. 20 years later, 15%. And those guys are going to live with that forever. I think we got to stop and think, you know, at what point do we say the threshold to not send someone such a risk into combat? So,
0: well, Charlie, sir, you make some very compelling arguments, and I really appreciate it. We're down to just about 3 minutes here. Lanny, anything else you'd like to add for us?
1: I really hope that somehow people who read the book will find an inspiration to think about what we've been doing for over a century. And age limits in the military has never been a serious discussion, and I generate some kind of aggression.
0: Well, I think you're spot on. And frankly, right now, there's no better time to do it as the recruiters are out there really struggling to meet their goals. I mean, you're really identifying just a huge untapped potential recruitment pool for our military by expanding the age or turning it on its head and just having more of an open mind when it comes to recruiting and the type of, I mean, I could even see maybe some kind of a commission or something would say, okay, there's now two distinct paths. This is the path for our older, more experienced people. And this, you know, we're not so much going to worry about you failing out of basic training because we know that, you'll be doing things a little bit differently. The other concern I have, Doctor, is war has changed so much now. There's really not a lot of rear echelon. I've spoken to, you know, Humvee mechanics who engaged in firefights. So that's something else to consider. But on the whole, I really enjoyed your book. I found it very compelling, and I appreciate you spending some time with our listeners here today, Doctor.
1: Thank you. It's a pleasure, and it's an honor to be interviewed here. Thank you.
0: Very good. You take care of yourself. Ladies and gentlemen, the book again is called The Ageless Call to Serve, Rethinking Military Service for a Changing World. You just heard from Dr. Lanny Snodgrass. He joined the military at the age of 63. He's a psychiatrist by training, and he just has got a lot of very, very interesting ideas that he presented in the book. And I encourage you, civilian or military, and by all means, if you're a recruiter or maybe even a policymaker back in Washington, to crack this book and just examine some of Dr. Snodgrass's proposals. I think there's some very compelling arguments in there for how we can maybe do things a little bit differently in our country. And of course, also helps address just the scourge of PTSD and veteran suicide, the impacts that the horrors of war, and as Dr. Snodgrass mentioned as well, the moral injuries are creating among our young people and the debt that we owe to them to help avoid that and to take care of them and help prevent those things from happening. Just a really, really compelling argument. Don't forget, you can find this podcast and over 600 others at AmericanWarriorRadio.com. 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
9: Initial findings revealed. I'm Sue Guzman, Fox News. Preliminary findings released in the sudden death of U.S. Senator Lindsey Graham. The autopsy report concluding that Graham likely died from an aortic dissection due to hardening of the arteries. On NBC's Meet the Press, President Trump praised Graham for his bipartisanship.
10: He was a great, like a gauge, a temperature gauge of the Senate. He was somebody that most Democrats liked. Some didn't, but most Democrats liked. And just about all of the Republicans like Lindsey. He got along with everybody.
9: Democrat New Jersey Senator Cory Booker recalled how he and Graham were able to work together on the issue of criminal justice reform.
11: True to his word, he rolled up his sleeves and we went to work. And thanks to him and Dick Durbin and some other Senate heroes, our bill became the first step act after years, two presidents, two Congresses, and became law.
9: President Trump will join Fox and Friends by phone Monday morning, 8 Eastern, to remember Senator Graham. Well, talks are focusing on a replacement for the longtime senator now.
12: It's up to South Carolina Governor Henry McMaster to appoint an immediate successor. Now, it's unclear if McMaster could tap a caretaker senator, somebody who just serves until the end of the term, which would be January of next year. Graham had just won the GOP primary for a fifth term starting in January, and the party must hold a new primary now sometime in the next 4 to 5 weeks. And the winner then in November would serve the full Senate six-year term starting in January. They also have to figure out who would succeed him as the chairman of the budget committee and what that means for maybe trying to do budget reconciliation 3.0.
9: Fox's Chad Pergram and Senator Mitch McConnell speaking out about his health status. After nearly a month in the hospital, he says he suffered a fall and went unconscious. He also says he developed a mild case of pneumonia that has since been successfully treated. 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
29: 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We got a ton to get to this hour, including Harmeet Dhillon from the Department of Justice has a warning for Washington State. Don't mess with her. We'll tell you what she is asking for and why Democrats are probably refusing. But first, King 5 has yet another left-wing propaganda piece where they're just upset that there's immigration enforcement. That's the entire story, enforcement. And that's what's trending, brought to you by the Sunset Auto Family.
30: What's trending? Media bias.
29: The entirety of this Sharon Yu story from King 5 that appeared this week is that there have been arrests again, and they were caught on video by activists who support open borders, and thus something is deeply wrong. That's the entirety of this piece. And Sharon Yu, we've covered her many, many, many times on the show. She is an activist journalist. She is not a reporter. She is a mouthpiece for the far left. And this is a station, whether it's their Facing Race team or whatever other nonsense that they're doing there, this is a station that treats enforcement of any kind as the story. If someone is arrested by ICE, that is the story. Not who's arrested or why they're arrested. It's just that they were arrested. And yet again in this story, Sharon, you and King 5 make no meaningful effort to tell us anything about the individuals who were arrested. Were they day laborers or were they murderers? Were they individuals who had deportation orders? No details whatsoever, because they're not interested in that. What they're interested is in ginning up more anger towards ICE, because any kind of immigration enforcement to them is a sin.
0: The neighbors here told us today that they knew ICE was here around in the area, especially along Aurora Avenue, but they were still shocked to see it happen yesterday morning at this intersection right in front of their homes. And the arrests are ramping up amid new quotas, arrest quotas that have been set by the Department of Homeland Security.
29: Now, she says that, by the way, as if it's fact. And maybe it is. I honestly don't know. There was a New York Times piece that she gets into a little bit later that makes that claim. But ICE says that that's not true. So she presents it as fact, but in reality, it's disputed. And again, maybe ICE is lying. I have no idea. It wouldn't surprise me if they had quotas, given the fact that we allowed millions of people into this country illegally and they're under a tight deadline to get as many people out because we actually want to enforce the law.
0: It's the whistles in this video that caught Leslie Lord's attention.
1: All of a sudden, I heard a whistle, and I'm like, wait a second. I know what that means.
29: I know what that means. They hand out those whistles to people so that they can alert folks that there are ICE agents here wanting to arrest criminals.
0: From her office less than 20 feet away, Lord saw masked agents in unmarked cars and covered up license plates arrest two men from this landscaping truck.
29: How did you know that they were ICE agents? They could have been just random criminals who were just kidnapping. I mean, that's really the biggest concern. I thought we had a law against this kind of thing.
1: Two guys just going to work, wanting to support their family, you know.
29: I love that she just two guys going to work, wanting to. How do you know that? First of all, how do you even know they have a family? But two, how do you know who these people are? She has no idea who they are. They're just day laborers to her. Just two guys just wanting to go to work, wanting to contribute to their family. What about their backgrounds? We certainly know that there are people in this country illegally who have committed crimes, right? I mean, that is not in dispute. So where do these two individuals stand? Maybe King 5 will give us an answer. Oh, no, they're not going to give us an answer.
1: Their lunches were in the back seat.
2: My bedroom's right in the front of my house, and I kept hearing this whistle.
0: By the time Jasmine Joshua came down, neighbors were mobilizing.
2: Who were able to take video and take pictures and get the license plates and the make and model of the car.
0: Others drove through the neighborhood warning people.
2: To see if there were any other like gardeners. There's a lot of construction around here. And just to like do a check to make sure that people in the area knew that ICE was around.
0: In the beginning of 2026, the Puget Sound region saw 2 to 3 arrests per day. Now that has increased to up to 10 per day. According to the New York Times, ICE has a new daily quota of 2,000 arrests a day nationwide, and 80% of all officers are on arrest operations, with many working 7 days a week.
1: By the time my boss got here, the truck was gone.
0: Back at Leslie Lord's real estate office, she keeps her own whistle.
29: Oh, she keeps her own whistle, this here. Oh, what a great woman. I mean, let's give her a medal. She works in real estate. Sign me up. I'm going to purchase a home from her.
0: Nearby.
1: I have two of them here.
0: Hoping she won't have to use it.
1: Love your neighbor. You know, I mean.
29: First of all, love your neighbor. I don't still have any information as to why these individuals were arrested. Now, we know that there are many illegal immigrants in Washington State. We're a sanctuary state. In Seattle, it's a sanctuary city. They go out of their way to ensure people like every single person apparently included in this package, none of whom say anything other than towing the line of open borders. They know coming into Seattle, they're going to be protected. Bad guys take advantage of that. Again, I have no clue who these two individuals are. I can't even search because they don't give us any information as to who it was. No names. So what am I saying? Hey, ICE, can you give us information? Two guys were arrested. When, where, who, what were their names? Can you give us anything? No, I can't. King 5 doesn't want to give out any of those details. But if these are people who are drug dealers, if these are people who are murderers, who are accused of murder, are rapists, are child molesters, are simply here after being deported multiple times, doesn't that matter? Doesn't that play a role? Now, maybe not to any of the individuals who were quoted in this story, because they're the neighbors and you're supposed to love them unconditionally.
3: unless, of course, they're Republicans or Jews, I guess. But other than that, does that not matter to anybody else? Shouldn't that matter to King Five?
1: We're all the same. We're all trying to support.
3: No, we're not all the same. We're not all the same. Some of us aren't breaking laws by being in this country. Some of us aren't committing any other laws, any other crimes. We're not all the same. Is she the same? Yeah, we're all human. Okay, cool. We still have borders. You don't like borders? That's fine. Leave your doors unlocked. Take away the security at your office building. Why don't you live your ideals?
1: Support our families. We're all trying to make a living.
0: That arrest from yesterday was one of six documented in our region. Today, there have been more, at least four documented in the region today.
3: And by the way, what she's doing here is she's using an anti-ICE group, the ICE out organizations that are tracking all of this. Again, these are radical open border activists. She's not telling you that in the piece there, but that's how she's documenting everything. I think in the written article, they mentioned specifically what the source is. But again, those are not reasonable people to go to as sources. Video is video, sure. But just keep in mind what she's doing here. It's iceout.org is the site. They don't care who's getting arrested outside of the fact that they're getting arrested. And this is King Five legitimizing that viewpoint.
4: Republican lawmakers, they praised the new leader of the Department of Homeland Security related to the change in tactics by the department, right?
0: Yeah, Mark Wayne Mullen has publicly said that he's going to be taking a quieter route where he's directing ICE agents to make arrests without much fanfare. This is very different from the tactic that former DHS head Kristi Noem had, where she was not afraid to show off the arrests and the operations. Joyce?
4: All right, Sharon, thank you.
3: Yeah, thanks, Sharon. It must make her job a little bit harder, right? Mark Wayne Mullen not making a big splash about it. I mean, this is just so pathetic. You didn't even hear in this clip that they reached out to ICE for comment, because they're not reaching out to ICE. I don't think they're reaching out to ICE for comment. This is pathetic. But this is King Five. This is what they do. And I will say, in fairness to King Five, they don't hide the fact that they are the resistance network. Sharon Yu doesn't hide the fact that she is proudly open borders via every single one of these reports. So at least they're consistent, and not every network is consistent. Sometimes I look at Como. Como used to be more right-leaning, at least in their coverage choices and themes and patterns of coverage, the types of stories that they would cover and the perspectives they would get. But they've come to a point where they're kind of all over the place. And usually I like just sort of down the middle reporting when it comes to local news. Just give me the facts and I'll come up with my own, opinions. I'll develop my own views. It's literally what I do for a living is look at stuff and then come up with my viewpoints. I get influenced by both sides and then I come to my own conclusions and I share them with you. And you can either agree or you can disagree. I honestly don't really care. Agree, disagree, whatever. They're taking a position. They're presenting it as fact. They're presenting it as news. King Five is not a news organization. This is the resistance network. Sharon Yu is not a reporter. She is an activist who is cosplaying as a reporter. And I do wonder if everyone recognizes what King Five is doing, if they're truly aware. If anything, the people who watch it and like it probably realize what it is they're doing. And that's why they watch, because they are also living in this echo chamber who do not believe in any kind of border. But again, in this article, she doesn't even say in that piece you just heard, she didn't say, unless I missed it. Did you hear it? Where she said, I reached out to ICE for comment. They didn't get back to us. Any of that? No, because that is not the point. This is embarrassing, but Sharon Yu has no shame. Let's find out what else is trending.
30: What's trending? Legal.
3: Bad news for Washington and Oregon. The Department of Justice under Assistant U.S. Attorney General Harmeet Dhillon said, do not mess with me. Do not mess with me. The clock is ticking. She sent letters to the secretaries of state threatening criminal prosecution against election officials if they allow non-citizens to vote. And that includes retaining non-citizens on voter rolls or assisting in the receiving or casting of ballots. In fact, she gave, Harmeet Dhillon, gave Washington Secretary of State Steve Hobbs, a Democrat, Oregon Secretary of State, Tobias Reed, a Democrat. They've got 5 days to respond to her letter with how the state is complying with federal election law that bars non-citizens from voting. Now, this is reasonable. She's simply saying, can you explain to me what you're doing to ensure that this isn't happening? Now, of course, Democrats want to pretend that this is somehow an overzealous, out of control fascist government that's trying to take over their election duties at the state level. No, this is simple. And if you can't answer these simple questions, then yeah, I think you're hiding something. I think you're hiding something. She wrote in the letter, federal law mandates that state and local officials properly maintain election records and undertake certain actions to ensure that only eligible U.S. citizens cast votes in election for federal office. And this is part of, you know, a long saga dating back to last year with the DOJ going up against blue states that have been uncooperative in giving basic information to ensure that what they're doing is legal. Hobbs attempted to push back at the time that Harmeet Dhillon initially asked for voter data, like date of birth and social security number, so they can match what they have at the local level or the state level with the national level. And he responded, attempts to revive disproven claims of rigged elections will not deter election professionals from doing the job of overseeing accessible, accurate, auditable elections. But they're not auditable in the traditional sense, because the federal government wants to audit them, and Steve Hobbs is getting in the way of that. That's what they're doing, is getting in the way. The DOJ filed a lawsuit against Washington, Oregon, and a few other mostly Democrat-run states last year, because they didn't want to give over any of the information. I'm of the belief that if you truly care about voter integrity, if you truly care about ensuring that people have trust in our elections, you would bend over backwards to show how honest these systems are and answer basic questions and do so in good faith. I think there are some Republicans, and maybe some of you are listening, who just simply don't trust the system. You believe that it is inherently corrupt and nothing I can tell you will change your mind. Okay, fair enough. I think that is a ridiculous position that ends up losing us elections. But it's your position to hold. It's your position to hold. I disagree with you. I don't believe that our system is inherently corrupt. I think there are things that are corrupt about the system, I suppose. I certainly believe that there are cases in which fraud occurs, and I just don't think it's enough to overturn elections. That doesn't mean we don't do everything we can to mitigate the threat, to mitigate the risk, to ensure that the fraud doesn't occur. Understanding that fraud's going to occur no matter what kind of system you have, just making sure that you catch it and then you go after the people responsible. I don't trust that the people in charge, whether it's in Washington or Oregon or many other blue states, California, I don't think they're all that interested in catching any fraud and talking about it. I think they believe that if they just continue to say there's no fraud, no fraud, no fraud ever, ever, ever, that they're just going to convince people that what they're doing is completely legitimate, rather than I think they believe that when they point out actual cases of fraud or answer questions that are asked in good faith about security, they think that that lessens the trust or lowers the trust in the system. I reject that completely. I think that is so stupid. And in a way, it reminds me of sort of the COVID failures, where we were told by public health officials, and they lied about this. They said, if you get the vaccine, you can't get COVID. You can't spread COVID. They lied. They knew that that wasn't the truth. But they believed that if they were more honest and nuanced in their conversations and talking points around the COVID vaccine, fewer people would get the vaccine. What they ended up doing was creating all sorts of problems with trust in the system. That's what they did. By lying, they created more problems with our trust in the system. And I think that's what's going to happen with the elections. The problem is the people who distrust the election system the most, and I think this is why the Democrats continue with the strategy of kind of creating the distrust, Republicans are impacted the most. If you're a Republican, you're less likely to trust the system. You're certainly less likely to trust mail-in voting than a Democrat is or than an independent is. And I think that the Democrats know that. So what they end up doing is just saying blanket no to Republicans, knowing that that creates more distrust in the system, knowing that depresses the vote for Republicans. So I believe that this is just a strategy from them. And it's, you know, politically, I guess it's a strong strategy, but morally, I think it's disgusting. Let's find out what else is trending.
30: What's trending in Seattle?
3: The Seattle Parks Department essentially gave up on cleaning some of their parks, giving the responsibilities over to different groups like the Green Lake Litter Patrol, which for the last, I think it's like 14 years or something, someone named G. Todd Young decided to step up and start cleaning the park because, well, it's really filled with litter and the city isn't doing a good enough job to clean it. And so they just got, this group just got a puff piece in the in Como. And I'm not criticizing Como for doing a puff piece. You're not going to do some sort of deep dive investigation into all of this. But I saw one of the lines in this article that says, every Sunday morning, Young recruits volunteers to sweep Green Lake with the blessing of Seattle Parks and Rec. Of course they're giving you the blessing. And you're actually doing their work and they're still getting paid. They're just not doing the work that they're supposed to. Now, G. Todd spoke with Como, said there are a few different types of litter bugs.
5: People who just flat out litter, let's go have a picnic, have the picnic, get up and leave. And then the people that the wrapper falls out of the pocket, they didn't mean to do it. The animals in this park are prodigious for spreading litter. And then, unfortunately, we have a homeless situation at times.
3: Part of me was wondering whether or not he was going to even bring up the homeless. He puts it at the end and says at times. No, the majority of the time we're talking about the litter that is catching all of our parks is primarily due to the homeless. There are clearly Seattleites and others who are maybe visiting who do make a mistake. Something just falls out of their pocket, or they're just rude and inconsiderate and they're having the picnic, like he points out. But he's downplaying the impact that the homeless are having on all of this. So they say once a month, he goes with his group of volunteers to clean up as much as he can. And they say they're picking up a ton, thousands of pieces of trash every single time they do it. He hopes one day they won't have to pick up litter.
5: It'd be nice if we could just walk in the park every week and not have to stop every 20 feet and pick up litter. But one day.
3: You know, one day when we take this seriously enough. He's not the only one who's doing this. There have been groups all around the area, and it's not just Seattle that does this. They care about their community. They realize that the city is letting them down, or maybe the county and state are letting them down, or maybe, despite the best efforts of officials, it's still not up to what they want the community to look like. And so they are giving back in their own way. And kudos to them. Kudos to Erica, who's a volunteer. And she told Como, this is a real issue.
6: It feels great to do something, but it makes you aware of just how widespread it is that we can all do a little bit out in the community to just help keep it clean.
3: Yeah, and we all can, right? I mean, I'm sure you do what I do. If there's a piece of litter that you can, safely discard on your own, you pick it up and you throw it away. But to me, again, this kind of story, even though Como didn't want to take it in that direction, to me, this is a story about city and counties choosing not to do the work that's necessary to clean up our communities. That's on them. That's 100% on them. They should be doing this kind of work. And frankly, they should be the ones. If you want to get volunteers, that's awesome. Get volunteers at Seattle Parks and Rec and do it under their management and control rather than just essentially hiring without paying. So it's like an unpaid internship. G. Young and anyone else who is leading the cause and taking the initiative. Shouldn't the city be helping out on this? Oh, no, they're doing it with their blessing. No, they're with their blessing. Yeah, anytime you can do something that the city is supposed to do and the city still gets paid, of course they're going to give you their blessing, as long as you're not causing any problems. But to me, that in and of itself is a problem. Take some control, Parks and Rec. What else are you guys doing? What does Parks and Rec do if it's not going to take control of the litter problem? And again, there are some instances in which they're doing what they can, and you're never going to truly get ahead of all the litter problems, especially when you allow homelessness to just completely get out of control. But geez, this is, to me, it reeks of just free labor, which I thought was illegal. 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Doesn't really make any sense. We'll talk to an expert on how this is going to impact rent when we come back on the Jason Ranch Show. 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
11: 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We just act. 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

0: got two cities and two renter protection programs that are being proposed, and yet we're still dealing with the same problem. In Seattle, Mayor Katie Wilson's answer to a housing crisis is a proposal that builds no new units, but instead hands landlords a government-approved list of fees that they're allowed to charge while banning everything else, except it doesn't actually ban anything. At the same time, in Spokane, the council is voting next week on a right-to-cooling mandate, which means every unit has to be kept at 80 degrees within 72 hours of a tenant's request, which essentially means they're forcing air conditioning. But who's going to pay for all of this? My next guest, he is with a group that represents 6,000 property owners around the state. He's fighting both of these mandates. Kevin Schilling is the Government Affairs and Advocacy Director for the Rental Housing Association of Washington. Welcome to the show.
1: Thank you very much. Good to be here.
0: So let's start with the mechanics of the Seattle so-called junk fee legislation. It's basically a list of different so-called junk fees like pet fees or mailroom fees that would essentially be barred, but it doesn't really make sense to me. Won't the fees just get packaged into the rent and we wouldn't even know that they exist?
1: Well, you know, and that's the concern we have with this proposed ordinance is that we're just saying every individualized service charge goes away and we can't charge people for their individual usage of something. So it's all going to be baked into a collective fee or a collective rent increase. And, you know, Jason, I listened to your podcast yesterday and I agree with you that, you know, if some of these fees can be excessive or if you're paying pet rent or something like that and it doesn't come back to you to fix a problem or you feel like as a long-term renter, it should. I mean, there are absolutely those concerns. But I don't think the answer is to say, take away a small landlord's ability to charge an individual a fee, because the only thing that's going to happen is it's going to be baked into rent and the rent increases are going to go up in order to cover all of the services that have been used overall.
0: And the city is basically, or the mayor's office at least, is basically conceding that the total cost would just get rolled into the base rent. So who actually comes out ahead here? It doesn't make any sense to, I honestly don't understand what the logic is.
1: Oh, you know, Jason, I don't know if there's any logic here. It's just a continued attempt to win political points and score political messaging wins against in an us versus them environment. I mean, this, like you said, like their own experts in the policy analysis say that this is just going to be baked into rent and rent's going to go up in order to cover all of the services. It's not anything that benefits housing. It doesn't lower rents and it doesn't make anything better for local communities.
0: Well, it ends up raising the rent. I mean, under this scenario, and I talked about this yesterday, look, I have a pet. My dog doesn't cause any problems, but fine, you're going to charge me $50 a month as a renter. If you get rid of that, that $50 a month is still going to be there, except it's not just going to be for me, it's going to be for everyone. So the renter who doesn't have any pets whatsoever is now subsidizing the, you know, the dude down the hall who's got two dogs.
1: Right, exactly. That's exactly what this is going to do. And quite frankly, it's going to hurt the local community-based, wealth-invested, small landlords and the folks who keep two people in a duplex, a couple families in a triplex. It's going to hurt them the most because they don't have any tools in order to kind of have equity within the system. It's just going to make it easier for the big corporate-backed guys to be the ones that can handle navigating this process and navigating the increased regulatory environment.
0: Would the Rental Housing Association of Washington have an issue if they were somehow able to exempt small landlords and only have these kinds of rules on some of the big corporate ones?
1: No, I mean, that's something we've been talking with council member offices about, is we're saying, you know, hey, listen, the corporate guys can handle this. They've got teams of people that can go through the paperwork and go and understand what's going on and kind of bake it into the costs for everybody. But our guys who have a couple triplexes, a couple duplexes, owner occupied, you know, it's harder for them because they're either retirees or that they have this as an investment property or something like that. But it's harder for them. We've been talking with folks to try to get exemptions for the small folks because it keeps housing on the market, it keeps rents low, and it keeps individualized services to individuals, mm-hmm. not to a collectivized rent increase.
0: Well, and it's also happening after that statewide rent cap that was put into place. I mean, are we watching here a policy loop where you you cap the rent, you get landlords adding fees, and then you ban fees. And so, like, what comes next?
1: Well, you cap the rent, you ban fees, rent increases as a collective cost increase in order to keep up with those fees. And then what comes next is people leave the market. They continue to leave the market. So we have fewer and fewer private housing market rate options or lower market rate options. This is naturally occurring affordable housing stock. I mean, this is stuff that was built prior to 1980 for the most part. It's lower than market rate for a lot of people. It houses a lot of families. But what's going to happen is folks are going to get out of the market because they can't afford to do it anymore. That's the goal. And we've seen that the social housing project for Seattle is to buy properties and turn it into socialized housing for the city. And is that the long-term goal of these folks? You know, it remains to be seen. But we're fighting for keeping private housing on the market and keeping it naturally occurring affordable housing.
0: Kevin Schillings, the Government Affairs and Advocacy Director for the Rental Housing Association of Washington. The core objection on the Spokane legislation seems to be this 72-hour window. So explain to us what is being debated and will soon be voted on in Spokane.
1: Yeah, next week, the council's taking this up again. Again, housing providers share the ultimate goal of keeping people cool. We want to keep Spokane cool. We want to keep folks in an environment where they're not suffering from heat-related illnesses. And this is what happened a couple years ago, where 20 people passed away from heat-related death. And they were older folks, and they were in apartments that didn't have the ability to have air conditioning, because a lot of that housing is older. And this ordinance, though, goes a bit too far with mandates and implementation requirements. It would require every landlord to put an air conditioning unit into every bedroom, and it would allow tenants to say someone's not meeting that requirement within 72 hours, and then the housing provider would be out of compliance. And that's difficult.

0: a new state law just passed to allow a tenant to be able to have a cooling device of their choosing at any time without any restriction. And that just came into effect this June. So we think that state law just passed. We should give that time to come into effect and allow tenants to buy cooling devices and make sure that people have what they need to stay cool. But this mandate and this implementation requirement is just a really difficult expectation to meet.
1: And didn't they debate changing the effective date? It initially was like 2031 if they were to implement this, but instead it would be more immediate?
0: The original very first version of this ordinance, 2031, now they've changed it to be immediate compliance. Yes. So depending on what they do this next week, we're not really sure. There's some amendments going around. We're not sure what exactly the ordinance is looking like at the moment, but we know that the current proposal is that it would come into compliance right away.
1: Is there a compliance timeline or standard that your members could actually meet or would accept? To your point, it does seem to me that if you pass the state law, you're making it, you know, you're putting the onus on the unit rentee to do this themselves, and that seems like the compromise.
0: Yeah, it's not just a good compromise. It was the state law came about from an original idea from Spokane City Council members, and the state law passed this year. It's barely gone into compliance for a month, and so we haven't even seen folks utilize the ability to do that in large swaths. And so our position is essentially, you know, let the state law come into effect, let people buy cooling units for their properties. Housing providers agree that we need to keep people cool and we need to let them have options, but it's this immediate compliance thing. It's this immediate concern that if housing providers do not create a brand new AC unit in a complex within 72 hours, that they're going to be out of compliance and against the law. I mean, the really big concern with the ordinance is that if they don't do that, the city can say that the building is a hazard to health and safety, which is like the mm-hmm. highest standard of code violation. So,
1: yeah, all this seems to do, especially in the Spokane case, you're just pushing the mom and pop landlords out. I imagine there are a lot of big corporations that are going to be able to handle, at least initially, the costs associated with this. And by the way, the costs associated with this will end up getting passed along to the renters. But at what point, not just looking at Spokane, but Seattle and all across Washington State, at what point do these protections just kind of inevitably leave renters with fewer places to rent? It just seems like the landscape right now, and it's been this way for a long time, is that landlords are just kind of being mistreated. And it seems to me that it'd be more, you know, it's an easier decision for them to just sell rather than stay in that business of renting.
0: Well, I mean, that's exactly right. The concern from our association is that with an increase of burdensome regulation, all we are doing is hurting the small landlords, the small housing providers, and sooner or later, they're going to decide they can't maintain units within this regulatory environment, and they're going to have to sell their units and go off the market.
1: Mm-hmm. What does the marketplace look like right now statewide as far as renting is concerned? I mean, it makes a lot more sense to rent right now than it does to buy, given the prices and clearly more housing on the market. The prices are going to continue to drop. What is the general outlook is my last question.
0: Well, Jason, I mean, the thing is, what's interesting about what's going on in the state and this region is that rents are naturally going down. We are flatlining rents across the state and in the region because we've built more housing. We've been building more housing. There's been incentives to do that with zoning changes and density allowances. So that's a good thing. And we want more housing to be built in order to bring rents down naturally, which is what happens in an environment where supply is increasing with demand. So we should continue to let that happen. Don't we want rents to continue to naturally go down? And if we do anything to hurt that process, if we do anything to stop allowing for more density and more building, we're just going to continue to have rents not naturally go down because demand will be there without the supply. And so what we're seeing right now is an economic environment that's really interesting where rents are naturally kind of flatlining and going down a little bit in some cases. And we want to continue policy ideas and policy landscapes that maintain that trajectory.

0: think the goal of the state, I think the goal of the region is to have abundant housing and abundant housing options. And certainly our members are folks who agree with that and want to maintain and be good landlords, good housing providers, because the landlord-tenant relationship is an important one to improve and keep positive in this region. We want more families to decide to live here. We want more workforce housing, and certainly that can only happen if we continue to build more and we continue to ensure that there's a fair relationship between the provider and the tenant.
1: There you have it. We've been talking with Kevin Schilling. He's the Government Affairs and Advocacy Director for the Rental Housing Association of Washington. Thank you so much for coming on, Kevin. Really appreciate it.
0: Thank you, Jason. Thank you. Anytime.
1: 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Don't forget, tomorrow night, 7 p.m. on News Nation, I'll be guest hosting for Katie Pavlich tonight. 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
1: 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You have no excuses, but I'm filling in guest hosting for Katie Pavlich tonight, tomorrow night, Friday night at 7 p.m. Pacific Standard Time. So I hope you'll tune in. This is the first time I'll be hosting a television show, and not just a television show, but a national cable news show. And I'm really excited. I'm meeting with the team a little bit later today for some planning for tomorrow, getting all the guests in order. I'm really excited. So I hope you'll be able to tune in tomorrow at 7. And if you're not, don't worry. We'll have some clips available on social media. So the big national story, of course, is the aftermath of the Graham Plattner debacle, the implosion of his campaign. And anyone with two working brain cells they could rub together knew that this was inevitable. And so last night after the show, he made this announcement in a very, frankly, bizarre video that he was stepping aside, but all the allegations against him are false.
4: I think, as many of you know, over the past couple of days, I have faced some very serious allegations.
1: I wasn't aware.
4: I just want to make it clear, this is all false. The things that have been claimed did not happen. It's not real. It has placed an immense amount of weight on me as I think about what needs to happen now. Amy and I are regular people. We were not looking for this experience. We were not looking to get into politics. We had no desire to run for office.
15: Sure. It was a call.
4: I just want you to think about like what you would do as a regular person in a position where a much larger world, large forces, were working against you personally to accuse you of the worst thing that a person could do, and it was not remotely true. I learned about this through press inquiries with no time to truly respond, no time for investigations before a corporate media system and the political establishment got to act as judge, jury, and executioner.
15: Got it.
4: Accusations are supposed to be the beginning of things, not the end.
1: No, that's certainly true. And look, I'll be fair about this. If this was the only accusation to come up and there was no questions about his background and his conduct, I would be maybe a little bit more sympathetic in the context of wanting to hear a little bit more information and not immediately judge someone. I extend that to everyone, regardless of their, you know, political backgrounds, whether they're a Republican or a Democrat or an independent. I think we owe everyone basic fairness. And, you know, we've certainly seen people make false accusations. Just look at Brett Kavanaugh. He suffered horrifically because of contrived claims that were made to destroy him so he wouldn't get on the Supreme Court and overturn Roe v. Wade. He was the victim of that. Clarence Thomas was a victim of that. Donald Trump has been a victim of that. And, you know, I'm not going to pretend that Democrats can't be a victim of that, too. The difference, however, in this case is it's not just a one-off accusation. Even if you didn't believe the accuser here, okay, fine, but she's not alone in making accusations like this. Not as serious as a rape, but we had previous accusations come out about domestic violence. You've heard from other women who have dated him basically saying he was abusive. You have the sexting scandal on Kik. You have the Nazi tattoo. This is not someone who is clean. And while I am always happy to call out, quote unquote, corporate media, when the reality is you talk about left-wing media, establishment left-wing media, I'm happy to be critical of it. I'm critical of them all the time. Let's not place this on the media. Let's not place this on the media. They did not force him out. In fact, the media this entire time had seemingly been backing him. I mean, the New York Times in their coverage in June of the domestic abuse allegation, they did, it seems, everything they could to protect Graham Plattner. That's the New York Times. Then they had Jody Cantor, the Believe All Women Me Too movement reporter, go on, I think it was MS Now, or no, it was CNN, defending Plattner against any kind of claims that this is serious like
16: like what she covered in the Me Too movement. So it's just bizarre for him to go after the corporate media. Now, going after the political establishment, I think there's some validity to this. You had that New York Times Siena College poll that came out just over the weekend, or maybe it was Friday. I read about it over the weekend, showing he was down some 21 points with working class voters. And I think, sure, there was a desire by the Democrats to ensure that he stepped aside. I don't know if that means they planned anything specifically with this accuser, right? I have no idea, but I would certainly believe that the establishment wanted him gone.
4: I think it's really important to understand why this is happening in the timeline, why this is happening right now, much like October when the first attack started, much like the news that was created the week before the primary, there is a reason that this is happening now. I only have until July 13th until I am officially the nominee. This was the last week to try to get me off of the ballot. That's why this is occurring. It's not the false allegations, though, that have brought us to where we are. It's the fact that they're being used by the political establishment to put structural pressure on us. We live in a political system that is not built for normal people. It is a system that is built structurally to make sure that movements like ours cannot flourish.
16: Well, how have you flourished this far for this long? How did you get to the point where you won the primary based off of your history? We knew everything except for the latest story about the alleged rape. Everyone knew everything else, and yet you somehow were able to manage that. So when you say that the establishment is built to prevent people from like you from taking power, man, you got awful far. Are we pretending that a rape allegation isn't serious and wouldn't derail any campaign? Like if this was a quote unquote establishment member, you don't think that this would harm them at all? I mean, dear God, of course he tries to present himself as some sort of martyr for some cause.
4: All we were asking for was health care, was to end the genocide.
16: Oh, the genocide.
4: To use our taxpayer dollars at home to uplift our communities instead of waging war overseas. We were asking for a fair system. We were asking for an end to the corruption, the end to the money in politics. Please. We were asking for real democracy.
16: Hero. What a hero.
4: And we did it the right way, and we won. But now the ball is in the court of the Democratic establishment.
16: Oh, okay. Got it. It nothing to do with the rape accusation and the Nazi tattoo and everything. Although I will say it probably didn't have anything to do with the Nazi tattoo or the last accusation of alleged domestic abuse. It was the rape. Accusation. John Fetterman, after this happened, he was live. He called into Fox News, and man, he just ripped in to Graham Platner.
17: Like, what Democrats support, you know, like saw in that trash bag? What did they see in this guy? Was it the Nazi tattoo? Was the gross messages online? The way he roughs up women? And now, like, what's you know, like, why did you go in on this dirtbag? But yeah, it's like, this is your legacy, P. Hustle. And now,
16: P. Hustle.
17: Adios, trash bag.
16: Adios, trash bag. And he's pointed out there are many Democrats who need to be held accountable for promoting this trash bag.
17: Yeah, absolutely. Bernie Sanders needs to apologize to the voters of Maine and to, you know, everyone that donated to that train wreck of a campaign.
16: And yeah, and it's Elizabeth Warren, it's Ro Khanna. There are a lot of people who come off really poorly here. And again, we called this months ago. To me, having a Nazi tattoo is disqualifying. I don't care whether or not you embrace a popular political position that gets you some vote. Like, to me, that's just disgusting. 1-800-465-877 if you want to send me a text message. You're listening to the Jason Ranch.
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33: The Senate loses a heavyweight. Roxanne Evans, Fox News. New details are emerging about what is believed to have caused the sudden death of South Carolina Senator Lindsey Graham. Here's Fox's Roger Stern.
34: Graham was 71, not necessarily old by today's standards. And EMS audio captures a crew responding to a cardiac arrest at Graham's Washington home.
35: EMS 61 says 87 medic 7 with cardiac arrest.
34: That audio from Broadcastify.com. The D.C. Medical Examiner says preliminary results point to a ruptured aorta brought on by hardening of the arteries. Graham had just returned from Ukraine and spoke by phone with President Trump, who described the call to CNN's State of the Union.
1: He was tired. He said, "I'm tired because it's a long trip."
34: Cardiac problems run in Graham's family. A heart attack killed his father at the age of 69, 2 years younger than Graham was when he died. Roger Stern, Fox News.
33: President Trump will join Fox and Friends by phone this morning at 8 a.m. Eastern to remember the late South Carolina senator. Fox's Chad Pergram explains how South Carolina will replace the longtime senator.
2: It's up to South Carolina Governor Henry McMaster to appoint an immediate successor. Now, it's unclear if McMaster could tap a caretaker senator, somebody who just serves until the end of the term, which would be January of next year. Graham had just won the GOP primary for a fifth term starting in January, and the party must hold a new primary now sometime in the next 4 to 5 weeks. And the winner then in November would serve the full Senate six-year term starting in January. They also have to figure out who would succeed him as the chairman of the budget committee and what that means for maybe trying to do budget reconciliation 3.0.
33: Well, Senator Mitch McConnell was hospitalized after a fall and then developed a mild case of pneumonia. 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
15: 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Is Jay Inslee running for president? Yeah, we're going to answer that question this hour. Plus, Mayor Mamdani blasted ICE agents and Elon Musk and supremacy in this country in his July 4th weekend address. It was very odd. We'll get into that. But first, we had a homicide-free June in the city of Seattle. Why did that happen? I actually know the answer. That's what's trending. 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
33: What's trending in Seattle?
15: Some good news for a change out of the city of Seattle. We went the entire month of June without a single homicide for the first time in decades. This hasn't happened since 1970. And it happened at a very specific time for very specific reasons. What's been going on since the start of June? It really started mid-June, but the preparation started beforehand. Any ideas? I'll give you 2 seconds to come up with some. Yeah, World Cup. And what happened as a result of the World Cup? What did the city decide to do? Particularly in downtown in Pioneer Square, we have a disproportionate number of crimes occurring. They flooded those areas with police. they committed to sweeps of dangerous homeless encampments. So the result is not a mystery of all of that. When you've got officers who are visible, when you've got encampments that get cleaned up, when you turn on your surveillance cameras to go after criminals, when you actually put officers in some of the dangerous corridors of your communities, people might just stop getting murdered. Isn't it weird how that works? Isn't that odd? Chief Sean Barnes of the Seattle Police Department spoke with Como.
0: I am so proud of our department. I'm so proud of our officers. From June 1 through June 30, we had no one who lost their life to homicide in our city. And that is a remarkable reminder of what we can do when we all work together and we're all pushing and rowing in the exact same direction.
15: Now, I don't necessarily agree we're all pushing in the right direction, because I do think there's some elements within city government that do not want more cops. But his message is something to be proud of, right? The message here that we haven't had a homicide in June is huge. We had a we've had 15 homicides up until this point, 15 total homicides, but that was through the end of May. There was an arrest for a homicide that happened in June, which is why when I saw the data, I was like, wasn't there a homicide? It was a May 29th alleged homicide by a 13-year-old boy against a 17-year-old. The 13-year-old was arrested, I think, on June 3rd or something. But this is undeniably good to have a homicide-free month that coincided with the kickoff at Lumen Field and everything that went up to it at a time where we don't have very many cops. Remember, we only have 861 deployable officers in this city, but we are getting the benefit of federal law enforcement who are here at least sporadically over the course of the last several weeks and will still be here throughout this week, because obviously tonight there's the big U.S. World Cup match with U.S. taking on Belgium. But you've got outreach workers who have been there for the sweeps, and we've seen more of that at any point that we've seen since the MLB All-Star Week when that happened. That's what changed in June. That's why you're seeing these numbers, at least in part. And, you know, he pointed out in his interview that, and this was a part of the video package, it was quoted in the Como TV story, that people are being held accountable. He said they're going to jail for taking someone's life, and that resonates with people. And certainly that's true. I think he's overstating how much accountability truly exists in Seattle, because we still have a Seattle city attorney who isn't really doing much with her office, Erica Evans, not really enforcing the laws all that much. There are very few consequences for some of the lower level crime that I think ultimately leads to the violent crime. There are no consequences pretty much for open air drug selling or drug use on our streets. But of course, felony level charges against violent criminals, that is notable, and that is presumably more of what he's talking about here. But beyond that, according to Jeremy Harris in his piece, the homicide clearance rate for Seattle is at 72%, which is above the national average of 60%. That's obviously good news. That means we are tackling the crimes faster than we have in the past. Now, there could be all sorts of reasons behind that. It could be a staffing issue. It could be that our criminals are getting dumber and it's just easier for us to crack. But it's also, and I think he is pointing to the real-time crime center data, that's the surveillance camera system that's set up in parts of Seattle, mostly downtown Seattle. And that's helped solve a whole host of different crimes. It allows them to quickly identify suspects without having to do much of the groundwork, talking with witnesses and trying to knock down doors and find surveillance footage that does exist. When you've got it set up there, bam. Those, by the way, are the cameras that Mayor Katie Wilson wanted to keep off during the World Cup. Now, none of this is complicated. And yet I fear that City Hall isn't going to learn a lesson. Visible officers in Pioneer Square and downtown Seattle and Belltown, frequent sweeps of encampments, the cameras switched on, suspects actually booked into jail. That is what led in large part to zero murders in June. Zero murders in June is in large part because of all those things. Sure, there's some luck involved, but whatever. Beggars can't be choosers. We should be pointing out the reality. We just proved yet again that policing works. And it doesn't just have to happen when the world is watching us because of the World Cup. The world watching us isn't why there were no homicides. The world watching us is why we have more cops on duty, actually being allowed to do their job. That's what helps keep that murder rate low. And so the question becomes whether or not the Seattle City Council and the mayor's office will keep this all up after the match tonight, or whether we're going to see the sweeps continue or stop, whether or not the cameras are going to stay on or go dark again. And if we revert back to the way things were, this June milestone that we experienced just a few days ago, that becomes a souvenir from the World Cup. And ultimately, we hear from mostly activists on and off the council that the public doesn't want cops in their neighborhood. That's what they tell us. We don't want over-policing. The cameras lead to over-policing. That means more black and brown men are going to be thrown into jail or shot, brutally murdered by cops, which has always been a lie, always been a smear. But as Sean Barnes told Como, the whole idea of proactive policing is actually quite popular.
0: The way the crowd has come up to me, people from other countries, to say, hey, I see your officers. I'm so happy. I took a picture. They want to show me on their phone. Just our interaction with the crowd is what we want. We want to be a police department that mirrors our city.
15: Now, I don't know the whole mirrors our city part. That just sounds like a bumper sticker talking point. But I completely reject the idea. Not that this was his intent, but I reject the idea that the foreign visitors, the foreign tourists, are the ones who like to see the cops. Everyone wants them, except for a small group of activists. Those are the only ones who are upset by the notion of cops being around. And I don't care that they're upset. You should not care either. They are lunatics. They are fringe. They do not represent the vast majority of Seattleites or Washingtonians. They represent the fringe. And we ceded so much power to the fringe, needlessly so. And this is what happens when you take that back. Do we hang on to this after tonight and after this week? I certainly hope so. I certainly hope so. Because it feels legitimately safer in Pioneer Square and parts of downtown right now because of all of these changes. Let's find out what else is trending.
33: What's trending on the campaign trail?
15: Former Governor Jay Inslee polled at 0% the last time he ran for president. 0%. And it feels like he might be gearing up to do it again. He is everywhere all of a sudden. And I made this comment, or I had this observation about a month or so ago. I said, does that seem weird? All of a sudden, Jay Inslee is popping on television and he's active on social media. He had gone virtually the last year without many public appearances. Like, he kind of just disappeared. He went to his home in Idaho and he sort of just chilled out, and we were all better for it, not being exposed to his idiocy. And yet all of a sudden he's back on TV. There was a couple weeks ago, he was on MS Now. Then he was just on CNN pivoting to his favorite subject, which is windmills. Here's what he said. He was talking about the Strait of Hormuz. And of course, what we know about Jay Inslee is that he is a juggernaut when it comes to talking about international issues. But of course, he's going to pivot to energy and the climate.
6: Well, this has been a disaster by Donald Trump on many measures. First off, he tore up an agreement. We had an agreement to keep them from becoming nuclear.
15: That they weren't
6: we
15: following.
6: Had open the Obama straits, agreement. The Obama agreement. We had the straits are open, so he basically has dug a deep hole and pulled Americans down into it. Now we're trying to climb out of the hole. But there's a deeper lesson for this, I think, out of this terrible tragedy, which is this is the kind of thing happens when we continue to be dependent on fossil fuels.
15: Ugh. Blah. He just immediately pivots to that, of course. But it wasn't just that. I mean, if you go look at his X account, he's not just talking about oil, right, or environmental issues. He demanded that Congress keep ICE away from polling places, even though there was never the threat of them going there. He's got opinions on pretty much everything except, I guess, the $16 billion mess he left behind in Olympia. And if this pattern kind of feels familiar to you as it did to me, it should. Once I started to think about what happened in 2018, it's the same playbook, almost page for page, where you have a restless governor at the time spending months on cable news, building a national profile, and then announcing he's running a presidential campaign. I think that's what he's doing now. He's a restless former governor, and he's doing everything exactly the same. He hasn't announced anything, to be clear. His office didn't respond, I imagine, to anyone speculating. I don't even know how to reach out to his office at this point. But watch what he does, not what he says. In 2018, I think the ultimate tell was the fact that he was on cable television all the time. All of a sudden, he was popping up everywhere. In 2026, yeah, there's still a little bit of a tell that he's going to get more interviews on cable TV. but it's going to be a little bit hard for him because no one really even thinks about Jay Inslee nationally, let alone locally. But they don't really think of him all that much, so it's not going to be easy for him to get a bunch of cable TV hits. But if you follow him on social media, which I would not recommend you do, just let me do it so I can suffer and you don't have to. But you look at his posts, how often he's posting. I think he's probably going to qualify soon for posting more than sitting governors and sitting senators, which is why there's just a little bit of speculation here that he's running for president. Retired governors, they, you know, golf, but candidates audition, and it seems like he's auditioning again. And it's vintage Inslee in this clip, and he's going to try to make this again the centerpiece of his campaign, the environment.
6: You know, no one has fought a war over bringing wind turbines through the Straits of Hormuz, and we've fought at least two wars. I was adamantly against the Iraq excursion. I was adamantly against this, and we're all tied up on fossil fuels. And the good news is we now have the ability to break free of that monkey on our back. We've had 90% of all the new energy coming on now is renewable energy. It's cheaper in 90% of the country. So batteries have come up 97% in California. So we got all these good things. We need to make a choice to seize the future.
15: Take our country back. Okay, yeah, we got it, man. Again, vintage Inslee, a shooting war in the Persian Gulf, and the takeaway are wind turbines or something. And he follows up on X with this gem of a quote. No one has fought a war over getting wind energy through the Strait of Hormuz. Yeah, that's true. No one has fought a war over unicorns either. Wind doesn't travel through the Strait of Hormuz because you can't put it on a tanker. Okay, it's just kind of natural, and it goes everywhere. It doesn't just stick to the Strait of Hormuz. And what exactly would you be shooting at anyway, dum-dum? This is the analysis from a dude who thinks he belongs in the Situation Room. Now, our friend Brian Haywood from Let's Go Washington, he's the founder of Let's Go Washington. He watched the same interview, and he couldn't help himself. He posted the quote, "Sorry, Jay, America is just not that into you." And he, you know, looked at everything and said it also kind of sounded like to him Inslee was running for president. But he comes with some receipts in all of this, Brian Haywood. Inslee registered 0% in the morning consult poll. I remember talking about it when it happened. Like, it was really, really, really, really, really bad. He finished dead last behind candidates who skipped most of the campaigning, and he was campaigning nonstop. There was the CNN survey in July 2018 that also put him at zero. So it was a morning consult and a CNN poll with a 3-point margin of error. So do the math on that. That means Jay Inslee could have been less popular than zero. Voters who didn't exist were rejecting him, and they were wise to. He never cracked 1% in a single national poll. He failed to qualify for the debates that September. Then in August of 2019, he quits. He slinks back into office in Olympia to run for that third term as governor, unfortunately. We were the only ones willing to give him support. We're Washington Democrats. Everyone else knew better. We didn't. How unfortunate is that? But just think about the timeline here. He launched in March, hit zero polling in spring, stayed through zero polling through the summer, and then bailed before Labor Day. So 5 months, millions of dollars spent, one policy idea surrounding the concept of climate change, and he had no voters to support him. Now, you might be thinking he's gone, right? He's retired. He's living in Idaho. Who cares if he embarrasses himself on cable news? I think you should care because his record is about to get a national rebranding, and you're still paying the price for his original record. He leaves office in 2025. He gives the keys to Bob Ferguson, but that came with a budget shortfall of like $16 billion over 4 years. And so Ferguson tries to do what he can, but he's wholly incompetent. So it's not really going to be a cleanup on Al Inslee is not really going to happen. And it's just going to be made worse and worse and worse. But Jay Inslee created that mess. Jay Inslee's incompetence in handling our economy and the budget helped lay the groundwork for the tax hikes, the largest tax hike we've ever seen in state history, that $9.4 billion over 4 years, plus a 6-cent gas tax hike that pushed the state rate to 55.4 cents a gallon or 1.6. I can't remember what it was, but our taxes went up. Our gas tax went up on July 1st, last week. So every single receipt you look at, every price you wince at, That's the Inslee sort of legacy tour. And the gas prices, remember, he's blaming on Donald Trump, even though it was his own Climate Commitment Act that added 40 to 50 to 60 cents per gallon at the pump starting year one. And then you can look at all the other failures under his watch. Imagine for a moment if he were actually a serious contender for president. God forbid he actually became president. Just look at the Department of Children, Youth, and Family Services. Look at all those failures. Look at the homelessness crisis that got worse while spending hit records under him. That's the resume he wants to first take to Iowa and then New Hampshire and South Carolina and then all the way to the White House. And of course, the timing of all of this is pretty rich because you've got Bob Ferguson out there right now calling the state's budget outlook dire and warning agencies that they're going to have to brace for some significant cuts. The bill for the Inslee era is literally still arriving monthly in Olympia. We're still dealing with it. And he's now going out on a bigger stage trying to pretend that he's some sort of genius politician and leader. And when he runs, the national press is going to introduce him as the climate elder statesman, the climate daddy. Remember that? The wise green grandfather of the Democratic Party. And you know he means business because he's out there wearing his glasses. He's pulling a, what's his name? Governor Perry. He's putting on his glasses because he thinks it makes him look smarter. And I suppose it does. He looks smarter than he does without the glasses. He still sounds dumb. That's the problem. You still hear him and you don't think, oh, that sounds like a guy who's wearing glasses because he's smart and is well-read. Nobody at CNN or MS Now or in the New York Times or wherever, they're not going to ask him about a $16 billion gap. No one's going to ask him why his own successor, Bob Ferguson, spends every press conference explaining the wreckage. The only people who know the real record of Jay Inslee and his vanity campaign is us, the taxpayers here. A sequel means the country relearns nothing and we have to relive everything. And the part that makes this delusional instead of just annoying is the 2028 field is stacked with Democrats who do have constituencies. They do poll amongst Democrats higher than 1%. Now, I don't think there's a clear front runner yet. There are some clear front runners or possibilities for a front runner. You can't discount Kamala Harris. She's still polling well because people know who she is and they want to give her another chance. Make history. Gavin Newsom, Josh Shapiro. I mean, even John Ossoff has higher name recognition at this point than Jay Inslee. Why in the world would Jay Inslee think that he can do this? And this is even before you consider Pete Buttigieg, Gretchen Whitmer. I think all of them are very weak, especially against a Marco Rubio or a J.D. Vance combo. But dear God, he actually thinks he's going to be able to win. So is he running for? I don't know if he's going to run for president. He'd deny it today, the same way he denied it in 2018 up until he decided not to deny it. But just pay attention to the media blitz, the X posts, the Iran punditry, the clean energy sermons. That's a dude who's auditioning. He's looking in the mirror and he sees a president. He sees President Inslee. The rest of us looked at him once already, saw 0%. And I don't think that poll's going to change. 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
8: 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Anti-Semitism.
15: Just a quick update on a story we first brought to you a couple of weeks ago. Luke Phils Jasmine, the Washington State Human Rights Commissioner who was caught on video. He did it on video, mocking Jews about, quote unquote, always crying about anti-Semitism. He just resigned from his post. It was effective July 1st. It was quietly released per a two-sentence press release that was only posted on the blog that no one reads. He didn't step down because Bob Ferguson forced him out, because Bob Ferguson did the right thing. Bob Ferguson completely ignored this issue when media outlets like the Jewish News Agency and this show reached out for comment, didn't want to comment. But this announcement came out and it was caught by the original reporter from the Jewish News Agency that had covered this originally. Now, keep in mind, this is a guy who was appointed by then Governor Jay Inslee in 2023 and ended up facing bipartisan calls to resign because of this video that was posted by the Washington Human Rights Committee. And I said Jewish News Agency, excuse me, Jewish News Syndicate, JNS. And it was just an embarrassment. He then apologizes, but then also wouldn't say whether or not Hamas is a terrorist organization. It was just a pretty awful situation all around. And I'm worried that we're just going to get another version of this, another radical put in that position, because he resigns. All we hear from Bob Ferguson is he posted some post, I think it was on Blue Sky, saying we're looking for someone to fill this position. We'll make an appointment soon. And if it was really only done on Blue Sky, again, he's telling on himself. He's just looking for a crazy liberal. And if he's silent about this issue, about this anti-Semite, and yes, I believe he's an anti-Semite, and if he's not able to say anti-Semitism is disqualifying after a scandal like this, then no one should feel any sense of assurance that the next appointee will be vetted any better than this particular guy. That the person who's the replacement won't hold the exact same views, only perhaps learn a little bit better not to share them publicly like that. I don't have any reason to believe that you're not going to get like a lunatic here. Seriously. It's just so obvious. 1-800-465-8770 for your text. We've got this story and the Jay Inslee story and, frankly, the homicide-free June story available right now at SeattleRed.com. I hope you'll check it out. 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When we come back, Zoran Mamdani disgraces us all with a 4th of July speech. So unbelievably disgusting. We'll get into it when we return on the Jason Rand Show.
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15: 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I hope everyone had a great 4th of July weekend. Some of us had it as a 4-day weekend. Others didn't have any weekend at all. But I hope you had the opportunity to celebrate a little bit more than Zoran Mamdani did, because he didn't really want to celebrate our founding or our birthday. He wanted instead to list off a bunch of grievances as to why he doesn't like this country. He spent the America 250, at least on Friday speech portion, trashing the country. That's his decision. And he gets to make that decision. But it just seems odd to me to deliver what his office at least billed as the celebration of the nation, but what came out of his mouth was grievance after grievance after grievance. And it's the ICE agents are terrorizing our streets. The oligarchs are buying elections and politicians, and America is an arena of supremacy. Happy 4th of July, everybody. I mean, listen to the framing of at least just a portion. I'm not going to spend a ton of time playing his speech because it was such in bad taste.
1: As we mark 250 years, what do we see? We see a city of contradictions within a nation of contradictions. We see the wealthiest country in the history of the world, one where children go to sleep hungry while the world's first trillionaire hungers for more.
15: Okay, and what's also important, he's got immigrants around him who are holding their like little mini American flags, not a single smile on anyone's face. Because like Mamdani, even though they've come here, escaping the very countries that Mamdani and other Democrats celebrate, they don't actually like this country, which is why they've said multiple times. Activists on the left use this language all the time. They want to destroy and then rebuild. They want to tear something down. They want to break it all up. Isn't that what they said over and over and over again, specifically around the BLM movement? Isn't that what they said? That we want to dismantle systems of oppression? Well, they believe that this system is oppressive. You just heard it, right? That we are an arena of supremacy.
1: We see monopolies that dominate every industry and oligarchs who buy elections. We see masked agents terrorizing our streets, eating food cooked by our undocumented neighbors before spiriting them away in unmarked vans. We see a nation whose immense wealth has been built by those with calloused, dirt-streaked hands. Those who toil on factory floors and chisel into stone. And we see a nation that has allowed so much of that wealth to be held instead in the soft hands of a precious few.
15: Dude is a wealthy guy. This guy came from privilege. And this horrible country in which he only recently became a naturalized citizen. And despite how racist and horrible this country is, a Indian, Asian, Ugandan, Muslim becomes the most powerful mayor in the country. It's weird how that happened in such a horrible place. But listen to all of the framing there. Federal enforcement officers executing federal law. They're the terrorists. The people they arrest, the people in this country in violation of the law, they're our undocumented neighbors who cook our food. In his telling, the criminals wear the badges. And the lawbreakers deserve a parade. And he goes after in that clip, without having the guts to actually name him, Elon Musk. He doesn't have the courage to say his name, of course. Elon Musk, who became the world's first trillionaire last month. This is a guy who is an immigrant and building a life, not just for himself in this country, but creating advancements that will bring the entire globe forward. And he is the bad guy. Rich stuff coming from a guy whose father held an endowed Ivy League professorship and whose mother directs award-winning films, making a whole bunch of money off of that. Zoran saw the Statue of Liberty from a plane window, not a boat. The oppression tour started in business class. But then comes the centerpiece of that speech. An arena of supremacy where only a select few are allowed freedom. The hell does that mean? Only a select few are allowed freedom? A select few? We're the most free country on this planet. What select few is he talking about? I know this whole, well, the oligarchs. You know what sounds like an oligarchy? A small group of elitist socialists who determine how much wealth someone gets to keep and how they spend their own money. That kind of sounds a little oligarchy, does it not? This was his 20 or 250th message, right? Not gratitude or unity, but an accusation that the country celebrating its founding this weekend runs on racial gatekeeping. His own biography, of course, torches all of this. This is a guy born in Uganda, arrived here at age, I think it was 7. He naturalized in 2018, then he gets elected mayor of the largest city in the country before his 34th or 35th birthday. An immigrant with a Muslim name and a socialist agenda runs New York. If America had gatekeepers that looked at accent and skin shade and religion, all these things, one might argue

0: end of his speech, he goes, God bless America. He wants the halo of patriotism without the burden of liking the country. His new definition is patriotism is every act of righteous dissent. Translation is the more you attack America, the more you love it. Oh, okay. So the guy burning the flag is the biggest patriot at the barbecue. Got it. Thanks. You might be thinking, well, all of this is a New York problem. No, sorry. It stopped being New York's problem in November and then followed up just, what, a week and a half ago at the last primary election in New York. Seattle here, I mean, we elected Katie Wilson, the Mamdani of the Pacific Northwest. Same Democratic Socialist label, same donor networks, same SEIU affiliates backing the campaigns, same playbook. Villainize wealth, promise government groceries, pledge you're going to Trump-proof the city. She beats Bruce Harrell by tapping the exact same young college-educated coalition that Mamdani was able to do and get put over the top by. 6 months into her term, we start to see a whole bunch of receipts stacking up about budget deficits. New taxes are coming. I just stop this nonsense. This is how we get impact. And of course, you look at what's happening in New York. You look at what's happening in New York. And this is not just something that you can, I guess, push aside and say, well, at least it's, you know, just the base of the party. It's not the mainstream. Not the mainstream. Really? It certainly seems like the mainstream. At least the ones who are desperate for power. You had John Ossoff, the senator from Georgia, who all of a sudden is being talked about as if he's a potential player to run for president. Move over, Jay Inslee. We got John Ossoff. Listen to what he said. I think this was on Friday afternoon. He was at some rally. And he was talking about how our founders would observe this country, would talk about this country on its 250th birthday. And it was just, again, pathetic. This is the mainstream guy.
1: Americans aren't a race. We're a people. United not by ethnicity, but by shared convictions. And that is what makes us exceptional and a beacon to the world.
0: They pretend to love this country. USA! They pretend that they actually care about this country, and yet they want to dismantle its institutions.
1: Just think, 250 years on, what the founders would see if they visited us today.
0: They'd be amazed, despite the groans in that room. They'd be amazed at our advancements, at what we've done for democracy.
1: But wait. They would see that slavery had been abolished.
2: That's right.
1: They would see that Americans without land and then women's and then the descendants of slaves had secured voting rights.
2: Yeah.
1: They would see that our science and discovery propelled human knowledge to unimaginable heights and that those 13 colonies had grown into a superpower that defeated the Nazis and communism.
2: Yeah.
1: They'd see a pluralist democracy, people of all colors descended from every point on earth, stitched together out of many nations into one.
0: Uh-oh, I sense a but coming. Here's the but.
1: But they'd also see a nation that at the height of its wealth and power fell into the very traps they most feared. Devouring itself in bitter conflict between warring factions captured by special interests. And they'd see a faithless president exploiting this rot to pursue the absolute power they overthrew. A president who's embarked on this unmistakable project not to lead us, but to rule us.
0: Yeah. To rule us, says the guy on the side of wealth confiscation. They're looking to rule us. Got it. This is the Democratic Party. What an honest 250th anniversary speech sounds like is that America is a place for opportunity and advancement and greatness. And if you can't take a moment to express that,

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0: 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We are here on Seattle Red 770 AM, online at seattlered.com. Last week, before we took some time off for the 4th of July, we found out about yet another assault off of 3rd and Blanchard, a portion of Belltown neighborhood of Seattle that I've been talking about a lot. And I've said this before, I think I said this last week. We will focus on certain intersections, the worst of the worst, especially when I have experience with them because I either walk nearby or I live nearby. I don't live nearby, but I walk nearby these places. And I experience all of this for myself. And it seems to me that when you've got, like we have at 3rd and Blanchard, homeless encampments set up, tents set up, people openly doing drugs and selling drugs. I mean, I saw a drug sale there just last week, and I see drug use there every single time I walk by. When that's happening out in the open, it seems to me that it should be relatively easy to take care of by just putting a bunch of police and making actual arrests and putting people in jail. We don't do that. Now, if they were to murder someone, we'll go ahead and see an arrest. Yay. Fortunately, we have to wait until someone gets murdered. Seems to me like that's a stupid strategy, a dangerous one. But it happened outside of a business, and Andrea Suarez just happened to be nearby because her offices are pretty close. I think it's like two blocks away from 3rd and Blanchard. And it would appear that a group of homeless people assaulted a staff member at this local business. And it's a business I'm very familiar with. It's clear, I think, that the people involved, at least some of them, are homeless because I recognized some of them. But here are the owner and manager of this business talking about what happened.
1: I don't know what they were yelling.
2: One of our employees just said, hey, can you just not throw trash in front of our business? And that was enough to set them off. And one of them grabbed him and threw my employee on the ground. And then four other people came in and started kicking him in the face, stomach.
1: Oh, they were, all four of them were kicking and stomping and, like, you know, trying to curb stomp him.
0: Trying to curb stomp him. Now, thankfully, this man is okay. He is recovering. Obviously, this is a traumatic experience. 2 weeks earlier, another employee of this business had a gun pulled on him by someone who was there. That person wasn't arrested. In this case, I saw a video of at least three of the four in handcuffs, or two of the four in handcuffs. It's my understanding that they were, in fact, arrested. I don't know if they have charges yet. I don't have their identities. When I reached out to the police last week, they couldn't find any details of the arrest. I think mostly because I had reached out to them about an hour after it had happened, and I don't even know if the paperwork was in yet. But the reality is, this is not shocking in the sense that, does anyone get shocked when an area that's filled with dangerous homeless drug addicts are acting out allegedly violently? Does that shock anyone? Seriously? Is that something like, I can't believe it. It's always so nice there with all the crazy homeless people who are shouting and doing drugs out in the open. And you learn, like, not to engage at all. But at some point, especially as the owner said, you know, this is his business. They were dropping trash off in the plants that are outside of their business. And all he did was ask, like, hey, could you please not do that? Can you please not do that? And, you know, I saw, ironically, trash that was in one of the planters about 3 days, maybe 2 days before this alleged assault took place. And it was tinfoil that was used to smoke fentanyl. That's the reality. And the people who are here, the homeless who are here, it's a direct result of at least some of the sweeps happening in downtown Seattle and Pioneer Square because of the World Cup. And I've been complimentary to the city of Seattle in the sweeps in downtown and in Pioneer Square to make that area look nice. And it looks gorgeous. I didn't get a chance to go there this morning ahead of tonight's game, but I'm sure it's gorgeous. And there's, of course, a bunch of people out, which in and of itself will clean up a neighborhood. But the fault I give on them, I put on the city, is that they just push people into other neighborhoods. And I've said multiple times they're getting pushed into the Chinatown International District or Belltown. Sure, some of them might be getting on a ferry to Bremerton. But the reality is the majority of them are just going into other neighborhoods. And they're causing problems. They're causing problems. Here again is the owner.
2: One of them pulled out a knife just as the officers were pulling up. So it could have gotten really bad.
0: It could have gotten real bad. And where are they coming from?
2: I definitely feel that with the cleaning up of around the stadium, a lot of faces that we don't normally see have been pushed up this way.
0: And that makes total sense to me. That makes total sense. And again, he's talking there to Andrea Suarez, who on Friday did another one of her cleanups, her trash pickups with the We Heart Seattle volunteers at a Seattle park. And she had a whole bunch of people who showed up, volunteers, some of whom are listeners who just wanted to help. But also, there were folks who showed up who previously were homeless, maybe some of them drug addicts. And they understand the power of giving back to a community. And as she was speaking, Andrea Suarez, to the crowd, she talked to some of the volunteers who were there. Listen to just the power, the transformative nature of all things, cleaning up trash.
3: Troy Ratliff had his life saved because, again, his mom saw us telling stories on social media.
4: And I went to jail.
3: Wait, do you like what happened when you went to jail?
4: I got my mind right.
3: Okay.
5: And I went to treatment and got my mind right.
3: It cannot underscore that picking up trash saves lives, okay? Who would have thought the mundane act of picking up trash 100% saves lives? We have men and women here that we've met in camps, in tents, that are out here because we were picking trash. And so how would I reform and redistribute the funding that the city now has control over? Put more boots on the ground. How many outreach workers would you like to have on a daily basis?
6: Man, we need at least 50 walking around this area, just this area.
3: We keep putting it into shelter, more accelerated places for people to go. We met a woman across the street languishing on a couch, and she had a tiny house. Do you have a closet?
7: I want to switch.
3: You want to switch? Okay, which one do you want to move to?
7: Okay,
3: how long have you been living in tiny house villages? Been there for a while, huh?
0: Yeah, been there for a while. And Andrea is 100% correct that the focus of the city and county and state and many blue areas is constantly affixed to this idea of housing first. Housing first, as we've talked about many times, is just as it sounds. We're going to put someone who's homeless in a house, in an apartment, a studio, whatever it is, housing. We're going to do that first. It's fully subsidized. And only then will we start to offer them treatment, meaning there's no conditions for entry. No one is saying we're going to give you this free space to live if you agree that you're going to go into treatment or get mental health care, whatever it is that's the underlying cause of the homelessness. That doesn't exist in a housing first model. If it did, I'd be less suspicious of it and probably more supportive of it as a concept. I'd have to look at the particulars. Now, I wrote about housing first in my book, What's Killing America? It's out now. I get paid every time you purchase. But it's available now on Amazon. And I take, I think, 3 chapters on housing first. One takes a huge dive into the data out of Salt Lake City, where they really popularized the idea of housing first. And they said, oh, we got to functional zero homelessness because of housing first. No, they didn't. That was never true. It was never true. And yet people still pretend that that was the case. They're still pretending that was true. The data doesn't actually back it up. You know how we know the data doesn't back it up? Because they never present the data that backs it up. Don't you think that if they had success with housing first as a model, they would be singing its praises with the data? Say, hey, we were able to get X percentage of people completely off the streets and into treatment, into, you know, non-subsidized living. No, the goal is to have it subsidized forever. That is the goal. That's not a good goal to me. That in and of itself is an admittance that this is a failure. And perhaps if we spent more money on the treatment and the social workers who are pushing people into treatment with some consequences if they say no and continue to break laws, maybe we would see some better data. 1-800-465-8770 if you want to send me a text. 1-800-465-8770.
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23: Possible cause of death revealed. I'm Sue Guzman, Fox News. Preliminary findings released in the sudden death of U.S. Senator Lindsey Graham. The autopsy report concluding that Graham likely died from an aortic tear due to hardening of the arteries. NBC's Meet the Press, President Trump praised Graham for his bipartisanship.
24: He was a great, like a gauge, a temperature gauge of the Senate. He was somebody that most Democrats liked. Some didn't, but most Democrats liked. And just about all of the Republicans like Lindsey. He got along with everybody.
23: Democratic New Jersey Senator Cory Booker recalled how he and Graham were able to work together on the issue of criminal justice reform.
1: True to his word, he rolled up his sleeves and we went to work. And thanks to him and Dick Durbin and some other Senate heroes, our bill became the First Step Act after years, two presidents, two Congresses, and became law.
23: President Trump will join Fox and Friends by phone this morning, 8 Eastern, to remember Senator Graham. Prime Minister Benjamin Netanyahu joining NBC's Meet the Press as he reflected on the life of the late senator.
2: I'm in a state of shock because, as President Trump said, Lindsey was so vibrant. He was so full of life. He was so full of energy and dedication that it's hard to accept the fact that he is no more.
23: So what happens to the senator's seat? It is up to South Carolina Governor Henry McMaster to appoint an immediate successor. It's unclear if McMaster will tap a caretaker senator, someone who will serve till the end of the term, January of next year. South Carolina Republicans will then need to hold another primary in the next 4 to 5 weeks. And Senator Mitch McConnell speaking out about his health status. After nearly a month in the hospital, he says he suffered a fall and lost consciousness but did not have a stroke. 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
4: Wolf, we've got the Emmy nominations. We've got some summer blockbuster hits to talk about. And has anybody seen Little House on the Prairie on Netflix? Yeah, we'll talk about all of that with Matthew Wolf, our entertainment guru. A little bit later on, we're going to talk to Rowan Farrow, the Pulitzer Prize-winning journalist, has a story that is quite interesting. But this first half, we're going to talk to the Free Press's Washington correspondent, Audrey Fahlberg. Audrey has written a column, a story, this week in the Free Press about immigration hawks are suing immigration hawk Donald Trump. They want the numbers, the deportation numbers, and the Trump administration is not very forthcoming. Audrey Fahlberg, Washington correspondent for the Free Press, thanks for joining America at Night.
8: Thanks so much for having me. Great to be with you.
4: It's a really interesting story because you would think that President Trump would be crowing from the top of every tree and every microphone about his immigration numbers. Who's suing and what's going on here?
8: Well, thanks again for having me. You're right that it is an interesting story because, as we all know, immigration, along with the economy, you know, those were the two issues that really drove Donald Trump's political comeback in 2024. At the beginning, when we looked at, you know, ICE, Customs and Border Protection, the White House, they were coming out with all these videos on social media with really kind of intense videos about arresting immigrants. And really wanting those deportation numbers up as much as possible. And of course, immigration enforcement is much tougher than it was under Joe Biden. You know, one of the Trump administration's biggest successes so far is essentially closing off the southern border. And voters really wanted that. They also wanted lots of deportations. But, you know, oftentimes voters want that to happen, but they don't really want to see it in very flashy ways. And of course, that came to a head, in those Minneapolis, those two federal officer-involved shootings that happened and the government shutdowns that followed. And so what happened was the White House is trying to have kind of a clean up an aisle 8 situation where, okay, our voters, our base really, really wants deportation, but we need to make sure that ahead of the 2026 midterms, we're not losing suburban voters for whom that might be a divisive issue. And so immigration hawks are just kind of worried that deportation numbers aren't where they should be. And beyond that, they're frustrated that under the first Trump administration, there were constant monthly reports on the number of deportations. There was, they stuck to annual reports as well. And the second term Trump administration has not really been keeping up with that, which is kind of interesting. And so beyond that, there's this group called the Oversight Project, which is a pretty conservative-leaning nonprofit. And they submitted a bunch of FOIA requests requesting Freedom of Information Act requests, requesting, you know, deportation statistics, and because they think they're concerned that some of the deportation numbers are being kind of inflated or are conflicting with press releases and news reports.
4: Okay, so dare I say there's been a dirty little secret that's been out there and it rears its ugly head from time to time. And they often show that during President Obama's term, he deported more people than President Trump. Could it be that Obama deported more and so the Trump administration doesn't want to release their numbers because they're afraid they're behind Obama?
8: So, well, obviously there are some immigration hawks who believe that those numbers were inflated under Obama. But you're right, Obama didn't deport a lot of immigrants, and, you know, progressives don't let him forget that these days. But you're right, immigration hawks are concerned that one of the reasons why they don't want to publish those numbers is there's this problem where they don't want to lose suburban voters who, again, are maybe kind of uneasy about seeing those deportations actually happen, those liberal raids and that are really flashy flashy raids in liberal cities. You know, the administration is doing that under Kristi Noem's tenure. She's no longer around. But again, remember, she's long gone. There's a new guy in town, Mark Wayne Mullen, former Oklahoma senator, and his job when he was confirmed back in the spring, his assignment was to essentially make the Department of Homeland Security not be in the headlines every single day. You know, just do the work, but try to not make things so dramatic as they were under scandal-plagued Kristi Noem. So that's been kind of an interesting tension where bringing down the drama is good. Immigration hawks agree with that, but they, from their perspective, they want to make sure that they're getting as many deportations as possible.
4: Why is the what is the Trump administration saying about not releasing these numbers?
8: Well, of course, you know, when I reached out for comment, they said that the administration is the most transparent administration in history. That's a line you get a lot when you're reaching out to the Trump administration's press folks. But their counter is that they've responded to many Freedom of Information Act requests, and essentially the takeaway being they haven't really gotten around to that one. But, you know, journalists and special interest groups do sue for, you know, amid FOIA requests. Pretty often that's a common thing to do, but it is pretty notable that a group this conservative is doing that. But another thing to consider is there is quite a bit of change going on within the administration. Remember, we're, again, approaching the midterm point. We've had quite a few cabinet secretaries go. Like I said, Mark Wayne Mullen is still pretty new on the job, doesn't really have much immigration experience, and he's trying to do a better job than his predecessor, Kristi Noem, in delegating to border czar Tom Homan, you know, the head, and then also the head of Customs and Border Protection. And then there's also a new ICE director nominee. So he's kind of an inexperienced guy. He worked on the detail of Mark Wayne Mullen. He's from Oklahoma, but again, doesn't have much immigration experience. So people who really, for whom that is their biggest issue, are a little bit worried that Trump is getting soft on the issue. And, you know, it's kind of interesting from their perspective. Trump, again, pretty much almost exclusively campaigned on that issue in 2024. And from their perspective, it's frustrating that he's so focused on other things like the Iran war, for example.
4: Our guest was a former political reporter for the National Review. She is now a Washington correspondent for the Free Press. Audrey Fahlberg has out with a new article in the Free Press. Immigration hawks are suing the Trump's Department of Homeland Security for transparency on deportation numbers. Audrey, I find it interesting that the administration wants to tone down the rhetoric. That seems just the opposite of the Trump administration. He never wants to tone down the rhetoric. He always wants to be bombastic. If that's what got him elected, they should be singing this from the rooftop. The fact that there are some in the administration who want to tamp down on the immigration numbers or don't tout it as much seems the opposite of what the Trump administration got elected on.
8: Right, and that's a major flashing red warning sign that the administration, you know, Trump, his inner circle, his closest political advisors are really, really worried about his approval numbers. And they're extremely worried about what's going to happen in the 2026 midterms. You know, they've long been saying, practically even before he got elected, that if he were elected to a second term, that the Democrats would try and impeach Donald Trump again. They're convinced that even if they don't flip the Senate, if they flip the House, that they will try to haul members of Trump's family and just Republicans before Congress to make them testify and kind of make people close to the president and the president himself go through a lot of lawfare like he did during his first term and on the 2024 campaign trail. So that's a big concern for them. And one really interesting moment that infuriated immigration hawks earlier this year was at this House Republican lawmaker retreat, former White House Deputy Chief of Staff James Blair, who has since left the White House now advising the midterm strategy, told Republican lawmakers to avoid the term mass deportations while campaigning and instead try to use the term, removing violent criminals, because the word deportation has become so politically charged. The administration has changed a little bit since then. We have seen Mark Wayne Mullen start leaning into that term, and Tom Homan, again, the borders are leaning into that term a little bit more. But watching that kind of shift and that kind of admission behind closed doors, again, is a worry, an acknowledgement behind the scenes that they kind of think that immigration could be an albatross this midterm cycle.
4: Is the Trump administration paying people to self-deport?
8: Yes. So that is it's called Project Homecoming, this program that pays, illegal immigrants a cash stipend and gives them a free flight home if they choose to voluntarily lead. And that has led to a lot of people have chosen to do that. Obviously, it's a $2,600 stipend, which is, no small thing. That definitely adds up. But their argument is that it's cheaper than all the resources it takes to actually arrest people on the street. But one thing that a lot of immigration hawks really want to see is what's called, work site enforcement, so not just raids on work sites, but also what's called briefcase enforcement, they call it, as opposed to body armor enforcement. In other words, the IRS going after employees that have filed fake payroll information, the Social Security Administration informing employers that payroll information that they supplied didn't match their records. And so that's kind of a more efficient behind the scenes, again, less flashy way of doing immigration enforcement. And a lot of immigration hawks really want to see that increase a little bit more. And there are signs that is happening, and they're kind of hopeful that'll take up a little bit.
4: I would think paying someone who broke the laws who come into the country to pay them $2,600 to leave is somewhat of an incentive to break into the country and then get $2,600 to leave.
8: That's certainly one perspective, and I think, again, that's why a lot of these immigration hawks really want more work site enforcement so that immigrants know if they come here illegally, the federal government will find you. And it's not just with a flashy raid again, but, your employer is going to get in trouble. And so there aren't incentives for you to come here because you will be found quickly. So that again, is a big hope.
4: Audrey, what's the response been since you released the article?
8: Well, I think the point is just a lot of immigration hawks really want to draw attention to this reality here. One of the interesting things is special interest groups are always want to focus on their issue. If you look at, the pro-life lobby, for example, they're pretty frustrated with how the administration has kind of litigated the abortion issue. They don't think that Trump is prioritizing that as much as he should have. On the 2024 campaign trail, he, of course, courted pro-life voters. But this is a little bit different because Trump was never seen as the most pro-life president ever. He was just somebody who kind of made his peace with it, wanted to delegate it to the states. But Trump is arguably like the most hawkish, in terms of his rhetoric at least, president on immigration. But again, he has waffled on some issues within immigration enforcement, like Dreamers, for example. He has oftentimes kind of gone back and forth talking about whether they need a path to citizenship. And so one of the worries with immigration hawks is that Trump and congressional Republicans worried about being, reelected will maybe push some sort of amnesty bill with Democrats. Because another thing to consider here is ICE has become so politically charged that so many Democrats think that Immigration and Customs Enforcement shouldn't even exist, that the agency should be completely abolished. And so that's kind of an interesting development to watch, not just how Republicans are watching this, but over time, what will Democrats, if they flip both chambers, if they win the presidency in 2028, how are they going to run on immigration?
4: Audrey, I'm curious. I got less than a minute, but he got that Supreme Court win to deport all those Haitians. And I haven't heard them deporting any Haitians. I was wondering if he's slow walking that as well.
8: I can't say I followed that one super closely, but what I will say is immigration hawks, that's definitely a priority for them. And, speaking of Supreme Court, related rulings, they're also extremely frustrated by the birthright citizenship ruling. Their reaction is a lot of Americans' frustration with that is yet another driver to kind of drive up deportations at work site enforcement. But thanks so much for having me. Appreciate it.
4: Audrey Fahlberg, Washington correspondent for the Free Press. Check out her column, her article. Immigration hawks are suing Trump's DHS for transparency on deportation numbers. Audrey Fahlberg. Audrey, thanks. America at Night. Back in a moment.
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4: Hey, thanks for joining us. It's been a fun week. Crazy week. Fast week, too. I don't know really where the week went, but coming up next, we are going to be checking in with Rowan Farrow. Yes, famed journalist, Pulitzer Prize winner, Mia Farrow's son, has started something kind of interesting. It's a video blog, if you will, and a couple of days ago, I saw on his TikTok that he was talking about a story he was working on where hedge funds are buying up hospitals and nursing homes in record numbers, and their record is not very good. Cutting staff, cutting resources, and generally, care has gone down. And I thought it was interesting, so we asked him to come on the show, and he agreed, and we're going to have a chance to talk with him coming up here in just a couple of minutes. And then next hour, one of my favorites, a good friend, Matthew Wolf, has worked in the entertainment field forever. Lots going on in the world of entertainment. We had the Emmy nominations coming out. We got some blockbusters coming out. We got The Odyssey, which is getting a lot of play. So we're going to check in with Matt Wolf on all of that. And then Jonathan Horn, one of our favorites, who is a historian with the Free Press. He's done so much fun to go back and revisit the Revolutionary War stuff with him. Last time we had him, we were talking about July 4th, 1776, and while they were signing the Declaration of Independence in Philadelphia, New York Harbor was filled with British warships. And it was an interesting dichotomy, right? You never knew what happened outside of Philadelphia. That was a great story. And then tonight, we're going to talk about what happened just days after the Declaration of Independence was signed, right? You think, oh, everybody just went online and read it. Well, that's not the case in 1776. It was signed, but it took a couple days to work its way through the system, if you will. And some interesting developments happened after July 4th, 1776. So Jonathan Horn's going to come on and talk a little history with us. That's been such a fun segment with us. We really enjoy him giving us his time to have some fun with that. And then, of course, open phone calls, text messages, voicemails. So that's the plan for the show. And we'll talk about all the other ancillary stuff, the crazy stuff, the Mitch McConnell stuff, the shooting in Houston with ICE officers getting a lot of attention. We can talk about all that in the open phones segment. Stay right there. Rowan Farrow, a Pulitzer Prize winning journalist, is going to join us. Has an interesting story he wants to tell. That's straight ahead. America at Night, back in a moment.
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17: Rowan Farrow is a Pulitzer Prize-winning investigative journalist, best-selling author. He's a contributor for The New Yorker, and he's out with a new video series. 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
18: Hey, it's great to be here.
17: So I saw your post on TikTok, and it was an interesting conversation and an interesting reporting. You're diving into hedge funds that are getting into the nursing home and the hospital business. What are you talking about here?
14: So basically, you know, for people who are just coming to this issue, private equity firms are, you know, professional buyers of companies, and they raise a big pool of money from investors, pension funds, endowments, wealthy individuals, and then they use it to buy businesses. And the model is they hold them for like 3 to 7 years. They try to make them more profitable. They sell them up at a markup. And obviously, you've seen that markup sale across restaurants and retail chains and software companies. None of this is news. But increasingly, it's also happening in healthcare. So to give you a sense of the scale of this, there was a recent NYU Stern report that found that over the last decade, private equity has put more than $1 trillion into American healthcare, hospitals and physician practices and nursing homes. And if any of you out there have doctor friends or loved ones or are a doctor, you've probably run into this dynamic because you hear anecdotally immediately. This is how I came to this issue. I had a family member who was an emergency room doctor whose hospital chain had been acquired by private equity and had seen these cuts to staffing and the quality of care going down. And when I delved into the research, what I found is this is real, that there is a measurable harm that happens. There are more deaths that happen after you have a private equity firm come in, buy a healthcare facility and sell it off. And we can get into the dynamics of how that works and why that is.
17: Are we talking more nursing homes or hospitals?
14: This is a trend line in both of those areas. Nursing homes are particularly attractive to private equity firms for a specific reason. The revenue is guaranteed. So about 75% of a typical nursing home's revenue comes from the government. It comes from Medicare and Medicaid payments. And those checks arrive whether the care is excellent or terrible, because the payment rates aren't at all tied to quality. And the patients, they're often elderly, they're often cognitively impaired. They don't have a lot of ability to shop around. Most people in nursing homes just go to the facility closest to their home. So from a private equity standpoint, this looks like a gold mine, right? You have a business with government guaranteed income and customers who can't move if they're unhappy. And there is now a body of academic research looking at thousands of examples

0: you're seeing this for-profit posture and you're seeing a lack of regulation about how the deals go. The basic way that this works is that private equity firms use leveraged buyouts. So the firm puts down a small slice of its own money, right? Sometimes this is like a fifth of it. And the rest of the money comes from debt. They're borrowing it. And here's basically the crux that underlies all of the effects that these studies document. The debt doesn't go on the private equity firm's books. They're borrowing. And then when they buy a nursing home or a hospital, the facility now acquires the debt and carries it. So this is the start of the effects you see in these studies. After a private equity buyout, interest payments rise by about 224%. This is a predictable thing. They're basically like being forced to pay someone else's credit card bills. And there's a cascade of effects from this. You see predictably, lease payments jump because one of the first things that these private equity firms do is they look for where's the most value in these businesses. And typically, nursing homes and hospitals, their biggest assets are their property. So you get these acquisitions, you get the debt put on the facility. And then in a lot of these cases, you very rapidly have the actual building sold out from under the facility. And then the actual operators of the healthcare business, they're paying rent on what used to be their own building. So you have, you know, lease payments jump, for instance, about 77% after these buyouts. So that's the first part of the picture, right? You have cost, cost, cost. And you're exactly right to point out, like, this is where the for-profit model has gone awry in these cases.
1: Rowan Farrow, our guest, Pulitzer Prize winning journalist, out with a new video series. We'll get to some of that and what he's doing. But his first one caught my eye about hedge funds buying up hospitals and nursing homes. Rowan, let's talk about the actual care. Once the hedge fund and the nursing home comes in, let's start with emergency rooms. Are you noticing that the care deteriorates in a nursing home after a hedge fund comes in?
0: Yeah, so there's separate studies documenting exactly what happens after these kinds of leverage buyouts, both in nursing homes and then also in hospitals. Basically, in any nursing home, to start with that example, staff is the single biggest cost. It tends to be about half the budget of a nursing home. So when you need cash for these debt payments, right, these facilities now are, they're paying through the nose after these buyouts. Often the actual private equity firm has recouped pretty early on, right? They recoup from the property sales and so forth. And then the nursing home is left holding the bag. They're still paying the bills, sometimes on their own building, among other bills. That's when you have to start cutting. And the first thing to cut is that biggest cost, staff. So the research shows that the cuts tend to land disproportionately on frontline caregivers. That's the certified nursing assistants who do the vast majority of the hands-on care. They're the people who help, you know, if you're in one of these facilities, if your loved one is in one of these facilities, they're helping you or that person move, eat, use the bathroom, keep things clean to prevent infection. And, you know, these, it seems like small numbers. On average, the hours of those frontline workers fall about 3% after these buyouts. But it turns out that is devastating. That has huge consequences, a predictable number of losses of life. You asked about emergency departments. In hospitals, you see exactly this same pattern. Emergency department salary spending falls on average 18%. And ICU salary spending about 16% in the years following one of these buyouts. And these are areas where the staffing is the most important determinant of care quality. So this isn't just, you know, paperwork. It's not just numbers. It is unsurprising that you see the big end result in these studies, which is on the nursing home side, 11% increase in mortality. You know, you're talking this, there was one massive study. They looked at more than 1600 facilities. We're not dealing with outliers here. They very carefully controlled for anything that was out of the norm. They found that over a 12-year study period, that added up to 22,500 additional deaths because of these buyouts. So this has real consequences.
1: Where are the regulators with all of this? Where do they come in?
0: That's the question. This is why I'm glad we're having this conversation about policy. You know, it's not that every private equity owner is a villain. You know, and there are some patients who are more sophisticated, have more money, can shop around, who are not going to be as affected by this. But that 11% increase in mortality rate, that hits hardest

0: among the most vulnerable people who don't have the choice. And so this is a true example where regulation could help. And you know what another proof point for that is if you look at the effects of this, there's an interesting outlier. That same study found that a tiny subset of the staffing, registered nurse hours, actually go up by 10%. It doesn't solve the problem, right? Because registered nurses are a very small percent of the staff hours. It doesn't offset those frontline costs. And overall, it doesn't eclipse the big picture, which is overall nursing costs are still falling and quality of care is falling. But that 10% hike is interesting because you know why that is? Registered nurse levels are what the government scrutinizes and Medicare eligibility depends on them. So you're asking the right question, like, why isn't there regulation? Here's the thing that I can add to this conversation. The regulation works when you're actually having oversight and the payments are tied to quality of care and levels of staffing. These firms, they have to keep the staff and they have to keep the quality of care. Unfortunately, that's not happening in most of the areas that determine whether people live or die in these facilities.
1: You know, it's interesting when we talk about health care and the Affordable Care Act, and it's right, it's been a topic of conversation of the last 20 years. People often talk to market-driven strategies to bring down healthcare costs. Well, if you want to use market-driven strategies, that's hedge funds coming in, and it doesn't really seem like the market's doing good or doing well by healthcare.
0: Well, there need to be guardrails, you know. These studies also surface potential solutions. So people are dying. This is a policy problem. This is a case where, you know, the old the solution of just, hey, let the market fix it, is just not working, right? We have the data. These are deals are creating predictable harm. The studies surface ideas that are very simple, like just put some guardrails on how the deals look. Prevent these firms in the immediate aftermath of these acquisitions from selling the buildings out from under the hospitals and nursing homes, leaving these facilities paying rent forever. You know, make the hospitals borrow money to pay the owners a bonus. That should be outlawed. You know, that could be something that's subject to regulation. There can just be limits in how much debt they can pile on a facility where there are life and death stakes. You know, like there are limitations of that kind with respect to mortgage payments and banks. So there are models for this that could work. And we're just not seeing those put in place. We're not in an environment politically where people are asking for that and where politicians are responding to that. This is why I'm grateful that we're having this conversation. I hope people will hear this. We are all people who may ourselves wind up in these kinds of facilities or have people we care about in these kinds of facilities. There are simple regulatory frameworks that could save lives.
1: Rowan Farrow with us for a couple more moments. When you talk to the hedge fund guys and ask them this question about it, what did they tell you?
0: Well, you know, the forthright people acknowledge this is a real problem. And of course, you know, when you talk to individuals in this sector, they say, well, you know, we try to do the deals carefully. And they point to the fact that there are cases where facilities are already distressed and this could be a lifeline. All of that is true. You know, theoretically, these kinds of deals could work. But the numbers don't lie. You know, we're looking at swaths of thousands of nursing homes in that study. The hospital study also, very wide data set. So while, yes, there are outlier cases where this could be a good thing, frankly, if anyone in the private equity world who's engineering these deals is clear-eyed about it, they know that on the whole, this is costing lives from vulnerable people. And they know that even though it would be more costly to, for instance, adhere to minimum thresholds for staffing amounts, you know, not do these kinds of vicious cuts, not sell the facilities out from under, the buildings out from under these healthcare facilities, you know, the market incentives from their standpoint are what govern. You know, if you're in the private equity business and you're acquiring these kinds of assets, you're beholden to metrics for how fast are you seeing a return on that investment.
1: Yeah.
0: So their incentives, you know, it's not that they're monsters, but their incentives are fundamentally not to put in place more guardrails. And we're not going to see the solutions from them. There's going to have to be outside regulation.
1: And you're saying there are thousands of hospitals and thousands of nursing homes that are purchased by these hedge funds. This is not a one-off. This is a massive, massive business opportunities.
0: Exactly. Like I said, you know, the scope we're looking at the over the last decade is private equity putting more than $1 trillion into American healthcare. So this is not an outlier. It's not an issue we talk about a lot, but it underpins a big swath of the healthcare system that affects a lot of people.
1: Rowan Farrow, I found out about this on your TikTok. This is part of a new video series you're doing. Talk about that for a moment.
0: Yeah, you know, I think we were both talking about this. I think we're in a landscape now where people are hungry for facts. There's a lot of data out there. You know, this is high quality data. It's not partisan. It comes from academic studies that are really rigorous in serious journals. But there's not a lot of mechanisms to get that information to the public. I've worked for a long time as an investigative journalist. Not everyone is going to read a 16,000 word New Yorker piece. So I'm starting more, you know, direct to the public. We do a video about every week, looking at an issue that affects people's lives, in an apolitical way that is about the facts and giving people context for the facts. So check out my reels, my TikTok. We're also going to put a longer form versions of this on, Substack soon. And I really appreciate how people are responding to getting information like this. And I hope we can all kind of join arms and start a conversation about the important issues at stake.
1: With this one that you posted on your TikTok, what's been the reaction since you posted it 24 hours ago, 48 hours ago?
0: Well, so many people have experiences with this directly. A lot of doctors reaching out saying, yeah, I've seen this firsthand. You know, the actual healthcare providers tend to be agonized about this. You know, like I said, you don't have to move far in the world to find a doctor who is distressed about this trend line. A lot of people talking about family members who have had terrible experiences at facilities that have gone through this shape of transaction. And a lot of people expressing gratitude for researchers. I want to point that out, too. You know, as an investigative reporter, I'm often digging in and surfacing facts. And I'm always really grateful for any platform that gives me the resources and any audience that cares to look at the facts that I surface. This is a case where a lot of serious academics, economists, mostly healthcare researchers, looked at the underlying patterns, did a lot of rigorous work. So I just want to also flag the importance of funding research. An informed society can make better decisions and we can protect people better through that.
1: New video reports from his TikTok as well as Substack in the future. Rowan Farrow, Pulitzer Prize winning investigative reporter. Thanks for checking in, Rowan. You're always welcome here. We'll talk to you down the road.
0: Hey, thanks for what you do.
1: You got it. America at Night, back in a moment.
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1: All right, so for those who joined the show last night, there was a bit of a controversy late in the third hour. We got a call from, I believe the gentleman's name was Scott in Washington, who was not happy with me because I have put in the penalty box a caller named Scott. And so he was called me quite a number of names. Not every name in the book, mind you, but quite a number of names. And so we decided to put this to a vote of the to the audience. And very simply, the question is this: should I lift the ban on Scott? And if you think I should, text me, 1-844-2-McGraw, 1-844-262-4729. Text me, should I? Do you feel for Scott? Should I let Scott out of the penalty box? Should I allow Scott to call back in? I temporarily banned him. I double secret probationed him because he was a one-trick pony. He only called. And he was apoplectic over the news of the day, and I needed him to, for his own mental health, I wanted him to go and smell the roses and talk about other things, but he wouldn't and he couldn't, so I had to pull the plug on him. But the audience was not happy with me. So, you can text, the number is everything. phone calls, text messages, and voicemails. If you want, we got a lot of voicemails last night on Scott. We'll play that in hour number three. But we're keeping the phones open. We're keeping the polling open. No mail-in balloting, but you certainly can voice your opinion at 1-844-2-McGraw, 1-844-262-4729. I guess the question is, should I allow Scott back on the show? A lot of support for Scott out there. No real support for me. Stay right there. Tom Dulac is our executive director. Our engineer tonight is Richard Good. I'm McGraw Millhaven. This is America at Night on Westwood One.
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25: The Senate loses a heavyweight. Roxanne Evans, Fox News. New details are emerging about what is believed to have caused the sudden death of South Carolina Senator Lindsey Graham.
26: Graham was 71, not necessarily old by today's standards, and EMS audio captures a crew responding to a cardiac arrest at Graham's Washington home.
27: EMS 61 says the age of 7 at 7 with cardiac arrest.
26: That audio from Broadcastify.com. The D.C. medical examiner says preliminary results point to a ruptured aorta brought on by hardening of the arteries. Graham had just returned from Ukraine and spoke by phone with President Trump, who described the call to CNN's State of the Union.
28: He was tired. He said, I'm tired because it's a long trip.
26: Cardiac problems run in Graham's family. A heart attack killed his father at the age of 69, 2 years younger than Graham was when he died. Roger Stern, Fox News.
25: President Trump will join Fox and Friends by phone this morning at 8 a.m. Eastern to remember the late South Carolina senator. Meantime, Senator Mitch McConnell said Sunday that he was hospitalized after a fall and then developed a mild case of pneumonia. This coming week, President Trump is expected to speak at an event in Pennsylvania and attend the final game of the World Cup.
29: This Sunday, President Trump will participate in the trophy ceremony with FIFA's president following the final World Cup game at New Jersey's MetLife Stadium. This Wednesday, the president is the headline speaker at the Pennsylvania Defense and Innovation Summit being held at the U.S. Army War College. Leaders from companies like J.P. Morgan, Blackstone, and Palantir are expected. The summit's being organized by Republican Pennsylvania Senator Dave McCormick, who says the event is meant to bring together leaders from finance, defense, tech, and government as they work to strengthen the defense industrial base, create jobs, and drive military innovation. Jessica Rosenthal, Fox News.
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1: Well enough that he's more than happy to come back at least one more time. Matt Wolf, welcome back to America at Night, my friend.
3: one of the good ones? Really? That's all you got?
1: you're the only good one. How about that? You're the only good one.
3: You're a fellow Jet. You're a fellow Jet sufferer. I mean, come on, man. There's a brotherhood here. It goes beyond just the good one. You know what I mean?
1: You and me. We suffer in silence together. That is a fact.
3: You ain't kidding.
1: All right. You're starting off the show with really sad news tonight about Randy Mantooth.
3: Yeah, you know, I have to tell you, and this is the thing. When I first saw this come over the wires and everything here, Randolph Mantooth, of course, from a lot of us of a certain vintage, we all remember him as Johnny Gage from Emergency, the popular NBC show from back in the day. That, I mean, you could point to this show as one of the first more realistic sort of like firefighter, paramedic, you know, type shows, and it actually paved the way for a lot of things that we saw on late shows like ER in the 90s, and then, of course, you know, you want to maybe trace some of that DNA back for The Pit, you know, and it was just, he was one of my heroes as a kid. I mean, I had the Emergency lunchbox, I had the Emergency fire hat, I mean, I was like, you know, and I posted it on my social accounts today. I'm like, no one's going to remember this guy. McGraw, let me tell you, man, people have not stopped quoting Emergency. Rampart, 10-4, starting with an IV of D5W. I mean, we learned all these things. We learned medical terminology at 6 years old watching Emergency. So very sad in the fact with Randolph Mantooth. What a name, right? Mantooth, right? That doesn't scream masculinity. Passed away at 80 years old. He had been ill for some time, according to a family statement. So end of an era, so to speak.
1: BP 112 over 80 with a lactate ringer, I believe.
3: Exactly. And Rampart. I was just like, I gotta look up where Rampart is now that I'm a fully formed adult. My goodness, Bakersfield. What?
1: Okay. Yeah, one of the good ones, Randy Mantooth. So we will dedicate today's show to Randy Mantooth.
3: Right. That's right.
1: Who went on to had a nice career in soap operas for a while too, didn't he?
3: Yeah, he did. I believe he had some appearances on One Life to Live, a bunch of different things, but it's always going to be Emergency for this guy. And, like,
1: yeah.
3: I'm reading some of the latest comments on my post here. Like, you know, women went gaga over this guy back in the day. This one woman is writing, you know, my first crush. I'm like, okay, it's getting heated here. Time to move on.
1: All right. So tell us about the Emmy nominations, because it's so insane to think that a website garners more Emmy nominations than a network television station, but that's exactly what's happening.
3: Isn't it wild? I mean, I was just looking at some of the figures here and everything as far as streaming shows go versus traditional broadcast. And I mean, when you talk about a show like The Pit, which has been nominated now 25 times this year for its second season, it says a lot. And you look at the other shows that were a surprise, like out of nowhere, this Spider-Man Noir series on Amazon, which basically, to sum it all up without getting too much in the weeds, it stars Nicolas Cage as an alternate version of Spider-Man from the 1930s. Think Humphrey Bogart with superpowers. I mean, have you seen this thing?
1: I've never heard of it.
3: The show is in black and white, dude, okay? It sinks right into that crime saga thing. You could also watch a version of it in color, too, but that got like 16 nominations. It came out of the gate. So you start looking at this, and I think Abbott Elementary got a couple, some of the more traditional ones, but man, it is all about streaming. I mean, no question about it. 25 nominations for The Pit, and it is richly deserved. And the fascinating storyline here with this is that, you know, Noah Wiley gets a Best Actor nomination, just like he did last year, too. Best Supporting Actress, though, this is what everyone is talking about. It is a horse race between four of the cast members that are on the show, including Taylor Dearden Cranston, who is Bryan Cranston's daughter. And also Sepeda Mowafi. She is the first Iranian actress ever to be nominated in this category. I hope you're watching this show, man, and I'm not like speaking into a void here.
1: No, I have not watched The Pit. That's on what, HBO?
3: Oh my god, dude, yeah. What are you doing? You're You're killing me. It is the best show on television right now. And then we have some of the other ones coming out of the gate, too, like Apple TV's Pluribus, Margo's Got Money Troubles, Widow's Bay, which is wickedly cool, this show. This is one of my favorite shows to stream this summer, and we'll get to that in a little bit. Hacks with Gene Smart got 24 nods, but some of the bigger snubs, no Jeremy Allen White for The Bear.
1: Oh.
3: And Paul Anthony Kelly from Love Story, which you're a big fan of. I remember you turned me on to that show.
1: Yeah.
3: Also didn't get nominated, okay?
1: Wow.
3: Sarah Pidgeon got nominated for her role as Carolyn Bessette over on that, but nothing for him. So, yes, it is fascinating, but this is where we are right now. And you and I have talked about this for a long time. It's not that broadcast shows are going anywhere or really losing their relevance, but right now it is streaming. I mean, you remember, like, 7 years ago, 8 years ago, we kind of laughed at Netflix and said, look at that little tiny streamer web series thing. And now, what have you got? You have streaming wars and all these companies competing for prestige like this.
1: It's so interesting that like The Pitt wouldn't work on network television. It only works on HBO. That's just sort of hard to comprehend.
3: It is, because you know what? I'm going to argue that a little bit, because you remember when ER was on, also with Noah Wyle, a very young Noah Wyle.
1: Right.
3: My God, I can't even believe I'm saying these words right now. But I remember those first few seasons of ER. I mean, it was real. It was gory. It was like, how did this pass censorship even back then? You know, but NBC took a lot of chances with must-see TV, and that certainly leaned into that moniker back then. So, again, you want to talk about DNA, not just with its star, Noah Wyle, you know, but don't forget, I mean, you know, this is John Wells here. This is a production that has all of that DNA, and it's certainly carrying it forward today.
1: All right, good. That's a good look at the Emmy nominations. Let's talk about summer box office. Speaking of streaming destroying network television, what does the summer box office look like, Matt Wolf?
3: You know, this is pretty wild, my friend. There's a line in Goodfellas where Robert De Niro says, "It's going to be a good summer." You remember that scene after he hauled in all that cash?
1: Right.
3: The summer box office is akin to that. It's been a little bit of a tale of some peaks and valleys. You know, for every success like Toy Story 5, which, by the way, is now at $800 million at the global box office and glowing up, it's going to cross $1 billion soon. All right, you also have some big misses like The Mandalorian and Grogu, only did about $177 million. Supergirl did awful, only $104 million worldwide. Masters of the Universe, that should have been a big hit, only did $113 million. But, McGraw, the bottom line is the summer box office this year is the biggest since before the pandemic. We haven't seen numbers like this in a long time. So far, collectively, globally, over $2 billion. Box office receipts for the summer, and by the time summer 26 is all said and done, we could be looking at $4.2 billion by Labor Day weekend, $10 billion by the end of the year. That is astonishing. Again, we haven't seen these kind of numbers since before the pandemic.
1: What's the big summer movie so far? Obsession?
3: Well, Obsession is up there, but you have to look back a little bit, a couple of months. You know, The Devil Wears Prada 2, that hauled in a lot. Then, of course, you have Toy Story 5, surprise hits like Young Washington just a couple of weeks ago. Obsession, we'll talk about that in a little bit, all contributing to this. And it's not over yet. Moana is out this weekend. The Odyssey comes next week. Spider-Man, Brand New Day in a couple of weeks. That's expected to gross over $400 million opening weekend alone. And we're not even talking about August yet. My goodness.
1: So why did the Star Wars movie, The Mandalorian and Grogu, why did that fail? It didn't connect? What happened?
3: You know, I felt that when I saw it, and I'm a big fan of these things, you know, but for me, I just felt like it was an overblown episode, which is fine, but that's something that I could have waited until it came on streaming. Yes, it felt big in scope, don't get me wrong, but you and I, again, have talked about all of this over and over again. Now that streaming is here, you really want to go see something in the movie theaters if you're going to want to pay all that money for the tickets and IMAX and then the snacks and everything else. But something's working aside from The Mandalorian and Grogu, because butts are going back in the seats, and I love it when I go up to the Home Depot 5 minutes away from my house next to the multiplex, which I can remember having weeds growing in the parking lot after the pandemic.
1: Yeah.
3: And now there are cars there, and I love seeing that. So theater owners, you can bet you they're doing cartwheels this summer, my friend.
1: I agree. I've gotten out of the habit of going to the movies, but every time I go to the movies, I love it, and I walk out and I say, why don't I do this more? I enjoy going to the movies. I enjoy sitting there with some popcorn and the previews and the nice big plush seats and watching a movie.
3: Right, and you know, you talked about obsession before, and I think this is one of the most fascinating things about this summer, and how a movie like Obsession, a little indie horror film that was made by a first-time filmmaker, his name is Curry Barker, this thing had a budget of $750,000. It grossed over $400 million in the U.S. alone, and it reminds me of a little movie. Go back in the time machine right now. You remember the Blair Witch Project? Was done on a shoestring budget, and it caught viral, even before viral was even a thing back then, and that made a ton of money. And we cannot forget Backrooms, okay? This thing started out as a YouTube series by Kane Parson. The kid is only 21 years old. A24 picks this thing up, makes it into a movie with some small names and big names like Chiwetel Ejiofor in it, okay? It's done phenomenal business, almost $400 million on a $10 million budget. This thing debuted back on May 29th. By the way, it debuts on digital starting this week.
1: Yeah, that's a creeper. I'm kind of I'm afraid to watch it. It sounds really creepy.
3: Yeah, it is. It's creepy. And you want to talk about creepy? This is what, well, not really creepy, but this is what Hollywood is doing. They're perusing the sites, the creator sites like YouTube. And the next big YouTube series that's going to be turned into a movie, wait for it, it's called Siren Head. And I guarantee you haven't heard about this, have you?
1: No, I have not heard about it. What is Siren Head?
3: Well, you're going to hear about it. It's a massively popular series on YouTube. Warner Brothers just picked up the rights to this thing. It's about, wait for it, a 40-foot-tall, super creepy monster-type thing that has two sirens for a head, and it camouflages itself among power lines in rural areas to bring in unsuspecting victims. You laugh. It's wild, but I started watching it, and I started getting hooked into this thing. So this is what these studios are looking for, and Gen Z is leading the charge on that. So you can have these huge franchise movies like Spider-Man coming out, making $1 billion, but a studio will be just as happy to spend about $10 million on a small, tiny movie and then watch it blow up to $600 million and call it a day and put it on streaming in a few months. That's the strategy now.
1: Siren Head. All right, we'll look
3: Siren
1: for that.
3: Head. Wait for it. I'm making the call right now. July 10th of 2026. It's going to be big.
1: Ladies and gentlemen, he is the one and only Matt Wolf, entertainment guru. Matt, thank you very much for coming in on a Friday night. Always good stuff. Stay safe, be good, and we'll talk to you down the road, my friend.
3: We'll talk to you next time, brother. Take care.
1: There you go. Matt Wolf, one of the good ones. Man, does that guy bring the energy or what? Really good. Siren Head. Who knew? And that obsession is supposed to be a real creeper. He didn't talk about Little House on the Prairie, the reboot on Netflix, which my little one and I are. I tried to turn it off tonight. Daddy, what are you doing? Daddy, turn on Little House on the Prairie. So much so I went and I bought the series of books from Laura Ingalls Wilder. I thought she'd really get a kick out of me reading those to her when she goes to bed. So if you want something a little less creepy, a reboot of Little House on the Prairie on Netflix. All right, we got to take a quick break. America at Night, back in a moment.
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1: All right. Coming up in just a couple minutes, we're going to check in with Jonathan Horn, who is a historian. Wrote a wonderful book. We first discovered this guy early on when the show first started. He wrote a book called The Fate of the Generals, the story of MacArthur and Jonathan Wainwright, fellow general, and the battles between the two of them and everything else. And just loved the book and loved it. Was a great interview. And he's a historian, and he writes a column for the Free Press. And so we started asking him to come on the show, and we had so much fun, we kept on asking him. And he never really turned us down, so we kept on asking him. His column is ending in the Free Press, which is a shame, but I talked to him earlier this week, and we'll figure out a way to get him back on the show, because he's such a great historian and such a great writer and comes up with such great historical nuggets. We're going to talk to him about the days after the signing of the Declaration of Independence. What happened on July 8th, 9th, and 10th of 1776? We're going to do that here in just a minute. Remember, there is ask. I'm asking the audience. We've banned Scott from the show. That ban's too harsh of a word. I put him in timeout, if you will. He's sitting on the stairs, not allowed to call the show. And then I kind of put him in timeout with the voicemails. And then I kind of put him timeout with the text messages. But it was for his own good. He needed to expand his horizons. I felt he was holding on too tight. And so we got a call last night, and they want Scott back, his fan club back. So I said, I made the offer that if enough people want him back, I will lift the embargo and I'll lift the sanctions on him, and we will allow Scott back on the show. So far, he's got a little bit of support, but I would say he needs to shore up his support here in the next day or two. I guess by Monday, I'll make my decision. But people were very critical of me, very upset with me that I was infringing on his free speech rights. I can't infringe on his free speech rights. He doesn't get his free speech rights from me. But nonetheless, I was criticized for it. Stay right there. By the way, that phone number for the voicemails and the text messages, 1-844-2-McGraw, 1-844-262-4729. America at Night, back in a moment.
0: This is America at Night with McGraw-Milhaven.

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13: Our next guest was a former White House presidential speechwriter. He's written a number of books, including his last one, which is must read. It came out last year, called The Fate of the Generals, MacArthur, Wainwright, and the Epic Battle for the Philippines. And he's also a historian and writes for the Free Press. Jonathan Horn, welcome back to America at Night.
14: Thanks so much for having me.
13: When last we left you, it was July 4th, 1776, and while the Founding Fathers were signing the Declaration of Independence, New York was besieged with British ships in the harbor, and George Washington was in New York dealing with that while they were signing the Declaration of Independence. Your latest article in the Free Press talks about what happened the next couple of days, and unfortunately, people couldn't go to their TikTok and read the Declaration of Independence, and Google hadn't posted it yet. How long did it take for the Declaration of Independence to sort of work its way through the colonies?
14: You know, that's the exact right question to ask, because back then, unlike today, you couldn't just check your phone and say, oh, look, Congress adopted the Declaration of Independence for declaring independence from Great Britain. It took time. There was a process. The Declaration of Independence had to be printed by a printer named John Dunlap in Philadelphia, and copies had to be sent off by riders, and news couldn't move any faster than a rider on horseback. That was the fastest way to spread news back then. So people found out about the Declaration in a variety of ways. Some people heard it read out loud in town squares, and other people saw it in their newspapers. George Washington doesn't really get the Declaration of Independence known to his soldiers until July 9th, 1776.
13: How many people at the time could actually read the Declaration of Independence?
14: You know, that's a great question. And you know, literacy was, you know, it's not exactly what it is today, but the colonies were very literate people, but there was also a culture of reading things out loud. People would gather in taverns and listen to somebody read it out loud. Even, you know, you and I talked about the famous pamphlet Common Sense by Thomas Paine. And even with a pamphlet like that, people would hear it read out loud. And so you would have a multiplier effect. It wasn't just how many copies were produced. It was how many people would hear one copy read out loud. And in that way, even if you couldn't read, you would hear the text and learn about it.
13: What was the reaction? Was it instant? Was there rioting in the streets? Were people, you know, clamoring for it? Were they screaming and yelling from the rafters? What was the reaction from the colonies once they read it or heard it?
14: Well, you know, one particular instance, which we know very well,

0: in groups, and the revelry in New York almost gives way to riot.
1: Really? So, I mean, it was that, it was so well received that there was chaos in the streets, if you will.
0: Yeah, well, of course, the George Washington's troops, not everyone in the colonies would have received word of the Declaration of Independence well, but right. Certainly George Washington's troops would have, because they already, in a sense, the case of making a George III, the King of Britain, was a tyrant, was an easy one to make to a soldier in New York watching British ships sent by the king sail into New York Harbor. So these were people who were primed and ready to hear the case for why King George was a tyrant and why America should declare independence. So what do? They hear this announcement. They head to Bowling Green in New York, where there's a great equestrian statue of George III. And equestrian statues back then were very rare. This is, I think, it may have even been the only equestrian statue in the colonies at the time. And they jump over an iron fence that's actually still in Bowling Green today. If you go there in New York City, you'll see this fence is still there. Doesn't do a good job keeping people out, though. On the night of July 9th, 1776, they go in, they throw ropes around this gigantic equestrian statue of George III, and they pull it down. And then the mob sets about cutting George III, the statue of George III, to pieces. And this is a lead statue with gold leaf, and the gold leaf, of course, is valuable, so people make off with that. But what are you going to do with the lead? Well, you're fighting a war. You're going to melt it down into bullets. And ultimately, the statue ends up yielding about 40,000 bullets.
1: So they used the George III statue to make bullets to fire on the British troops.
0: That is exactly what they do. They cut up it up into pieces, and it's the women of Litchfield, Connecticut, who will melt the lead. This is about a 4-ton statue. This is a big, heavy statue, or 2-ton statue, rather, about 4,000 pounds. This is a heavy statue, and they'll melt it down, and they'll mold it into bullets, which will be used on the British.
1: That's hilarious. In your article in the Free Press, you say that there's still remnants of this George III statue around today. What's that story?
0: Well, there's not much left of the statue. The head was actually rescued by one of the king's loyal subjects and was sent back to England. It had lost its nose, but he sent it back to England as a reminder of how rebellious the colonies had become, so people in England could see what the situation was like. That head itself has gone missing. We don't know where that's gone. But the New York Historical Society somehow has come up with the tail to the horse of George III. So if you visit the New York Historical Society, you can see the tail of this famous statue. But there is an important epilogue to this story, which is you would think everyone was on board with this, perhaps. But one person who most decidedly was not pleased with these events was George Washington. And the very next day, he issues orders condemning the vandals for tearing down the statue, not because he loved George III, but because he condemned riot and the appearance of lawlessness, and he didn't want his troops to act this way, and it's not his vision for the American Revolution.
1: That's really interesting. You also note that he was very much against the Tea Party in Boston.
0: Yeah, that too. Again, not the principle of taxation without representation. He agreed with that completely. What he doesn't agree with is the destruction of private property. So in some sense, you can already see this distinction that leads a man like George Washington to, for example, be very uncomfortable with the events that will play out in France in the 1790s when the French Revolution becomes filled with beheadings and bloodletting. That's not something George Washington ever wants the American Revolution to become. And, of course, that's not what the American Revolution became, very thankfully, but he wants to put a stop to it right away, which is why he issues those orders saying, we're not going to tear down statues this way. If a statue is going to be pulled down, it should be done by lawful civilian authority.
1: Really interesting.

0: because in a sense, he was sort of leading an uprising or a riot, if you will, right? History is written by the winners. So if he would have lost, it would have been written as an uprising, a riot, if you will, of sort of ne'er-do-wells who tried to overthrow the government, a lawless band of patriots. But it turns out they won and, you know, started off us on our journey.
1: That's absolutely right. And that's definitely the way the British would have seen it. Washington, though, saw the Continental Congress moving through a process of declaring independence and working through proper channels that were being set up. And he thought it was important to constantly be putting new systems in place to, in other words, basically avoid the fate of France during the French Revolution.
0: Jonathan Horn, the last time you were here, you were talking about the July 4th, 1776, and the day they signed the Declaration of Independence. And you alluded to the fact that one of the reasons why they wanted it written and signed was to sort of galvanize the colonists as to a reason why, right? You needed a set of reasons. You needed to explain yourself. And it seems like, from what you were saying about when it was read and it riled up the troops to sort of tear down the statue, that the Declaration of Independence did exactly what it was intended to do.
1: You know, that's well said, and I think that's an important point, is why declare independence? Well, declaring independence helped with a number of things. It does help secure foreign support for the American Revolution. Why would a foreign power risk sending troops or arms to help these upstart colonies unless they're willing to declare independence? Going to settle their differences with Great Britain, why help them? So independence was an important measure, but that doesn't explain the text of the Declaration of Independence. Why go through all this trouble to make this text? And I think the answer is that really was for a domestic audience to win over, to give people a boost who were either on the fence about this, or people who were already committed to the cause but wanted something, you know, a little bit of extra to go into this and to convince them that this was a good cause worth risking your life for.
0: How did the Declaration of Independence go over for the loyalists to the crown?
1: You know, that's funny, and we do know that a copy did get was sent back to England by Admiral Howe, who was leading the great naval force that the British had sent across the ocean. This is the largest armada ever sent to the New World by a European power. This was going to be about 30,000 troops. This is just a gigantic number of troops for a European power at this time to send across the Atlantic Ocean. But it does work its way back to King George. And as far as I know, I don't think he ever comments on the exact text, though he must have seen something of it. And it really does attack, and we forget this, the text of the Declaration really does attack George III in highly personal terms. It calls him a tyrant and says he's not fit to lead a free people. This is a very personal attack on the king.
0: Yeah. Where is Bowling Green in New York City?
1: It's not too far from the bottom of the island. What's interesting is if you go there, you can still see this fence, this iron fence. It's called the oldest fence in New York City, and it really did fail to do its job on July 9th, 1776, because it had been put up to keep this statue safe. And of course, it's very easily scaled, and the statue is very easily toppled on that night.
0: So there's a fence around a plinth, and there's no statue on the plinth?
1: The pedestal itself has been put to other uses, too, I understand.
0: Okay. All right. Yeah. That's pretty amazing that you can go to Bowling Green in Lower Manhattan and see a fence from 1776. It's worth it just to go and see the fence.
1: Oh, absolutely. Yes. And, you know, it's called, I can't prove this beyond doubt, but it is, I am told, the oldest fence in New York City.
0: You know, the last time, a couple of times I was in New York City, I drove up or took the subway up to Harlem to the old Polo Grounds to look at the staircase that the New York Giants built to bring the people who were watching the game from Coogan's Bluff down to the Polo Grounds. So if I can go make a trip to watch a look at a staircase, I can go make a trip to look at a fence. go ahead. Yeah, no.
1: No, I was going to say I love sports history too. So there you go.
0: Yeah. All right, Jonathan Horne, your column is ending on the Free Press to the chagrin of many of us. Are you going to keep doing something? And next time you got something to write about, we'd love to have you back on. Do you have any book ideas you're working on? What are you working on privately?
1: You know, one thing that I love about history is there's no shortage of ideas. And one thing I hope that the 250th anniversary of the Declaration of Independence reminds all Americans is that we have this wonderfully rich history, and there are so many stories. And just because we're past the 250th anniversary of the Declaration of Independence, it doesn't mean there aren't a lot more milestones to celebrate in American history.
0: Yeah, no, and we look forward to you documenting it and talking about it. And Jonathan Horne, thank you for your spending some time with us with the book and the column. And we look forward to where you land next and what you're doing. You're always welcome here, Jonathan Horne. Thanks for checking in, as always.
1: Thanks so much for having me.
0: You got it. Jonathan Horne, former speechwriter, White House speechwriter. He's written a wonderful, wonderful book called The Fate of the Generals. It's up on, you can get it at Amazon, bookstores, everywhere else. He's written a couple of books. He wrote a book about Robert E. Lee, and this one, his latest one, The Fate of the Generals. And, of course, his column at the Free Press, Jonathan Horne. Great historian, great nuggets of information. And, you know, who would have thought what happens after July 4th, 1776? And, you know, a angry mob of patriots went and destroyed the statue of King George in Bowling Green, Manhattan. So there you go. Good stuff. America at Night, back in a moment.
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0: All right, I got just enough time to tell this story. It was the story a couple years ago. I'd always wanted to go and see where the Polo Grounds were in New York City. And I found years and years ago that back in the olden days, back when the Polo Grounds was still around, I think it was torn down in the 60s, but they had this Coogan's Bluff where they would stand and they would look down into the Polo Grounds and watch the baseball games. And then the New York Giants baseball team decided that they were going to build these steps, and they built these sort of iron steps to take the patrons down to the field to give them an opportunity to come in and buy tickets as opposed to standing on Coogan's Bluff. Well, New York Giants leave. They go to San Francisco and they tear down the Polo Grounds, and Coogan's Bluff grows up and they sort of engulf these stairs. And maybe in the early 90s, early 2000s, somebody rediscovers these stairs, and Major League Baseball, the NFL football, put some money in to sort of refurbish the stairs. And so I always wanted to go and see the stairs and look out at Coogan's Bluff and sort of imagine what the Polo Grounds were. So I took my niece up there. We took the subway up to Harlem to go see the Polo Grounds and had a grand old time. And then after that, we went to this Mexican restaurant right across the street, right down the street, whatever. Could have been the best Mexican meal I ever had. And then we had to get back down, and we were running late on time, so we hired an Uber and got in a Uber and then drove back down to wherever we were going for the night. And on the way home from the Uber ride, I thought to myself, if my grandmother were alive and I told her that I took my sister's daughter to Harlem and then got into a stranger's car and drove home, I was like, wow, times really have changed. I took the subway up to Harlem, had a grand time, it was wonderful, had the best Mexican meal I ever had, and got into a stranger's car and drove home. Yeah, I haven't been to Harlem in a while. It's a wonderful, wonderful place. It was really a lot of fun, that trip to the Polo Grounds. All right. Our executive director is Tom DeLack, filling in for Alex. Our engineer tonight is Richard Good. I'm McGraw-Milhaven. Open phones next hour. This is America at Night on Westwood One.
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1: Iran does not control the Strait of Hormuz. I'm Dave Anthony, Fox News. That's in a U.S. Central Command statement after another wave of American military strikes hit Iran, leading oil prices up 2% this morning.
26: This in response to Iran hitting another container ship on Sunday in the Strait of Hormuz. Central Command reports striking air defense systems, coastal radar sites, missile and drone capabilities, and small boats using aircraft, ships, and drones, including for the first time one-way attack sea drones. Iran, meanwhile, says it targeted United States military facilities in Bahrain and destroyed radar systems in Oman. We're nearly midway through the 60-day period that was supposed to set up talks for a permanent end to the war.
1: Fox's Jonathan Savage. As the war in Ukraine rages, European allies are gathering in Paris today for a meeting of a coalition backing Ukraine against Russia, days after late Senator Lindsey Graham went to Kyiv working on a plan to impose new sanctions on Russia. He died right after returning.
27: And Ukrainian President Vladimir Zelensky, who the senator was just come back from a trip to Ukraine, wrote on X saying, quote, Lindsay was a true defender of freedom and the values that make our world safer. He visited Ukraine 10 times during the years of Russia's full-scale invasion, was here with our people when it was most needed.
1: That's Fox's Carly Shimkus. President Trump, who went from a rival to Senator Graham when they ran against each other in 2016 to a close ally, tells NBC's Meet the Press.
28: The friendship grew. It just grew. And he was an amazing advocate. He was, I don't know how you find anybody like him.
1: The president will be on Fox and Friends on TV later this morning. Senator Graham died after emergency response to his D.C. home Saturday night.
29: The Washington, D.C. medical examiner's preliminary examination found that the 71-year-old suffered an aortic dissection, or essentially complications from cardiovascular disease.
1: Fox's Alex Hogan. 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

0: Well, it's official. Graham Plattner has officially pulled out of the Senate race. There was, after he said he was going to pull out take his name off the ballot, you officially apparently have to take your name off the ballot. You can't just say you're going to take the name off the ballot. You actually have to take your name off the ballot. And there was some speculation that Democrats were like, oh, great, now he's said he is, but he's not going to do it. So he officially has withdrawn. And they're going to, I guess, hold some type of convention to figure out who they want the Democrats to go on the ballot. So I think if you were to ask Susan Collins and her staff, they're probably the ones who are least happy about this, right? They're the ones, if you probably would have asked them privately, they would have liked to have run against Graham Plattner and put the Democrats in a position where either vote against the guy or hold your nose and vote for the guy who's got all these allegations. And so they are, by doing this, they are saving the Democrats from having to make a Faustian choice, if you will. All right, phone numbers are as follows. 1-844-2-McGraw, 1-844-262-4729. It's Friday night. What are you doing? What are you doing this weekend? What are you watching? What are you thinking? What are you talking about? As I've said in the past, we don't screen phone calls, never have, never will. We love first-time callers, even though I was chastised quite harshly last night for saying that, and yet still blocking Scott. So we're asking, we have a couple of voicemails tonight about defending Scott, wanting Scott back on the air. So we'll play some of that a little bit later on. Text line, though, is kind of interesting. We've got quite a number of texts. People are coming to either it's random people coming to Scott's defense, or Scott has called up relatives all around the country and has flooded our text line with closet supporters who are trying to get Scott reinstated. From Myrtle Beach, South Carolina, Karen writes in, I love your show, even though I don't agree with everything you say. She also then goes on to say, I, for one, let me see if I get this right here. She says, give Scott another chance. Karen from Myrtle Beach, who doesn't agree with everything I say, wants to give Scott another chance. That's interesting. I don't often give my opinion on things. I consider myself a bit of a nudge. I bring up inconvenient facts that people forget to make the show more interesting. But anyway, Karen, good stuff. Thanks for checking in. Scott checked in. He says U.S. ground troops are going to Lebanon. I don't think that's true. We might be sending advisors. I don't know if they're actually troops, but Scott is at least sneaking in through the text line. Let's see here. I mentioned Karen in Myrtle Beach. Somebody from Illinois checks in. Somebody talked about Ted Cruz becoming Senate confirmed Supreme Court justice. Somebody in Illinois is not having it. Ted Cruz, the most hated man in the Senate. He would never get confirmed. Somebody else in Illinois checked in and said, ever notice that Rowan Farrow has an amazing resemblance to Frank Sinatra? Yeah, isn't that the the rumor is that Mia Farrow and Frank Sinatra, that was the, I don't think he's ever confirmed it, but, you know, leave the poor guy alone. Let him just live his life. He's a journalist and he does great work. And so we had him on to talk about his work. Let his work, right, stand the test of time. Illinois checks in, lift the ban on Scott. Somebody from Missouri checks in, lift the ban on Scott. Somebody from Minnesota, the 612 texted in and said, the caller Rick was so good. I think he's talking about the guy last night who chastised me. I've been listening to talk radio since the 60s. That call was so entertaining and out there at the same time. The inflection reminded me of the John Wayne drunk address at the Naval Academy address at commencement. That's Brian from Minnesota. Yeah, I got a lot of people commenting on that. Hey, man, if you want to call up and read me the Riot Act, hey, I'll stand here and take it. That's, you know, that's half the fun of the open phone segment. I do something you don't like. No, you have to use proper English, and I would prefer you not yelling at me, but you can certainly disagree. That's the fun of the show. That's why when I say I don't screen, never have, never will, I don't screen out the callers who have a bone to pick with me or call me out for saying something one night and saying something else the next night. Or that's part of the community we're building. That's the type of show I want to do. Look, I've got some of my best friends in the whole world disagree with me on all sorts of things. And we laugh about it and we joke about it and we kid each other and we rib each other. But at the end of the day, right, I'd do anything for them. And somewhere along the way in this country, we got sideways in that we have to agree with everything somebody says, or I refuse to acknowledge their humanity. There are people that I disagree with that I like a heck of a lot more than there are people who I agree with. So, I mean, there's no rhyme or reason for any of that. So that's me. That's how I roll. And so I think one way? Great. I don't care. I'm still going to judge you as, you know, are you nice to your, you know, are you nice to your grandma? Do you take care of your dog? Are you a good human being? Do you pay your taxes? Are you, you know, do you love your country? That's how I judge somebody. Are you nice to people? Do you try and make the world a better place? Are you a jerk? I don't care who you voted for if you're a jerk. So that's sort of the way I play. So anyway, 1-844-2-McGraw, 1-844-262-4729. Let's see here. Rusty in Chicago, Illinois checks in on the text line. The U.S. controls the F-35 no matter who owns them. If you don't think the Russians and the Chinese have diagrams for the F-35, then I'm going to sell you a bridge in Brooklyn. Yeah, that was in reference to yesterday, President Trump saying that, President Trump put the ban on selling F-35s to Turkey. And then during the NATO summit said he's going to. And then on the way home, he's like, maybe I changed my mind again. So, if you don't like what President Trump says, wait 5 minutes and he'll change his mind. BG from New York checks in. Restart bombarding until unconditional surrender. There's a sense that I think everyone's sort of caught up to Donald Trump when he's bombastic and says things like we're going to blow him to smithereens, or we're going to blow him off the face of the earth, or it's clearly you don't have to be a foreign policy expert or be an analyst at the Rand Corporation to realize President Trump doesn't want to send in ground troops. And if we've figured that out, Iran has figured that out. And so that's why they're poking the bear. That's why they're being a thorn in his side, because they know he doesn't want to send in troops. And the only way to get that uranium and the only way to create regime change is to send in troops. And so President Trump keeps ratcheting up the rhetoric, but he keeps drawing that line in the sand and then keeps on backing off. So, I mean, he's the ultimate in drawing the line in the sand and then not doing anything. So he's cried wolf so many times that he's turned himself into somewhat of a paper tiger because of it. So, there you go. All right. Illinois 618 checks in. I accidentally called a woman named Donna Karen, and it became a running joke because of all the names are confused, not Karen. Well, there is a Donna Karen. Isn't a Donna Karen like a women's clothing line or something? Scott from St. Louis checked in. Thank you, Rick. All right, we got that from last night. All right, so those are a sampling of some of the text lines from the last couple of hours. 1-844-2-McGraw, 1-844-262-4729. We got voicemails, more text messages, more phone calls. America at Night, back in a moment.
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0: Tell me what you're doing on this Friday night. Check in from anywhere in the country. It's America at Night for a reason. From coast to coast, we are broadcasting live on a Friday night. 1-844-2-McGraw. 1-844-262-4729. If you are not listening to us live, we're broadcasting this from 11 to midnight on Friday night. If you are listening to this recorded, give us a call and leave a voicemail, and then we'll play that back on Monday night. There's a story in the New York Times. I've talked to a couple of young kids the last couple of weeks, and I didn't know this was happening, but apparently it is. And then there's a story in the New York Times today that talks about it, and that is that there are companies that are hiring young professionals to teach artificial intelligence their job, presumably. Once they've taught artificial intelligence their job, they can then fire the human, and then artificial intelligence apparently will never forget the training that it was given. And so these people are being hired to put themselves out of work, in a sense, which is weird. And I've talked to a number of young adults who have, again, some have decided, well, I need a job and it's paying really well, and so I'll go and do it. Others have said, I'm morally opposed to teaching a computer how to take my job. And so some are standing firm, others are not. But again, I don't understand artificial intelligence. I wish somebody could explain it to me. I've tried to find somebody to. Oftentimes these techies talk in such riddles that I'm not smart enough for them to explain it to me. And anytime somebody starts talking in riddles and starts telling you how stupid you are, or I can't believe you don't understand this, or let me explain to you how this is going to work. In my 59 years of living on this earth, when they start explaining it to you like that, there are sort of red flags that go up. I go back to this often because I just got into broadcasting, and the morning that AOL and Time Warner announced their mega merger, and this was going to be revolutionary. This was going to change media forever. And don't you people realize that this is the convergence of regular traditional media and internet, and AOL Time Warner is going to be the biggest thing in the world. And everyone at the time, not everyone at the time, but there were people who started to have AOL accounts, right? Where you would pay money to have an AOL account, and then you would pay money, believe it or not, at the time, to get on the internet. And Time Warner had The Sopranos, and to be able to watch The Sopranos online is oh my goodness, this is going to revolutionize. And so I remember being like really, really young and really stupid and asking questions like, I don't get it. Why would I pay? I'm like, I can get on the, I'm like, can I get on the internet without AOL? Yeah. Well, then why do I want to pay AOL to get on the internet when I can get on the internet for free? Well, they have other things like what? Like email. Oh. Like news and information. I'm like, well, can't I just get the news for free online? Why do I have to go to AOL? So, yeah, well, clearly you don't understand, right? And so these billionaires, these high finance guys, were trying to explain to us, and they spent billions. And I mean, it's the biggest leveraged buyout in the world. You know, AOL, Time Warner. And all of a sudden, you know, then 6 months, a year, whatever, turned out it crashed and burned. I'm sorry. I kind of feel the same way about artificial intelligence. I don't understand how these artificial intelligence companies are going to make money. How much are you going to spend for artificial intelligence? Now, a subscription for $20 a month so you can manipulate cat videos or make a meme? All right, that's a couple bucks. But companies, every company in the world, I mean, what are you going to spend? These data companies, these AI companies are spending hundreds of billions of dollars. And they're losing money in record amounts. They're not profitable in any way, shape, or form. Amazon wasn't profitable for years and years and years, but it was plowing the money back into Amazon, right? So there was a reason why they were making a lot of money. They just weren't profitable, and they were plowing all that money back in. So okay, a growing company doesn't make money because it's plowing the profits back in. Okay, that makes sense to me. But these data companies and these AI companies, I don't see where the money's going to come from. I don't get it. And at some point, somebody's going to stand up and say the emperor doesn't have any clothes on. Someone's going to stand up and say, some money guy somewhere is going to stand up and be like, am I ever going to get my money back out of this? Because I'm putting a lot of money into this, and I don't really see this. Because at one point, didn't OpenAI, weren't they going to start selling advertising as a way to make money? So they're looking for ways to make money, and one of them was they were going to sell advertising. How does that work? So I'm not the smartest person in the room. I don't run a hedge fund. I don't get it. I'm just an average schmo. I just don't get how AI is going to make an return on its investment. Maybe somebody's going to take this infrastructure and years later figure it out, right? The internet, I don't know if the internet made money, but you can make money off of the internet. So I don't get it. But now they're hiring people to put people out of work. I don't get that either. All right, stay right there. We got lots more to get to. I'll get to the phone calls. I'll get to the text messages. 1-844-2-McGraw, 1-844-462-4729. Love first-time phone callers. Line up. Tell me what you're doing on a Friday night. Back in a moment.
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1: All right, let's go to those phones we've been bragging about so much. Gil in San Antonio, welcome to America at Night.
2: Yes, good evening. First of all, I want to congratulate you. You made a prediction that the Haitians were not going to immediately lose their temporary protective status, and they've gotten an extension. So you call that one correct.
1: As it's so interesting, right? Donald Trump plays the bad guy. He's bombastic. They're eating the dogs. They're eating the cats. The Supreme Court gives him now the right to kick him out of the country, and he doesn't kick him out of the country. So Donald Trump's a lot of things. He's a lot of talk, but that's not necessarily what he believes.
2: Well, you got to remember he's a showman. I've been watching him for years.
1: Okay. Yes, he is. And he is Barnum and Bailey. There is no question about it.
2: Okay, and something else you said. I was listening to the radio, and on NPR today they were talking about the Little House on the Prairie, the reboot.
1: Yes,
2: and. I think his name is David Martin Davies, something like that. He made the comment comparing Laura Ingalls Wilder character to the John Boy character in The Waltons. And you had done the same thing.
1: So, yeah. So in other words, they're stealing my act over there on NPR?
2: Well, I guess so. Maybe they listen.
1: Have you seen the new reboot of Little House on the Prairie on Netflix?
2: No, I don't do much streaming. I'm about 80, you know. But the only service I get is the YouTube Premium to watch all the old movies. I like to watch old movies.
1: Yeah. Yeah, no, I'm an old movie buff myself. Gil, thanks for checking in. Good stuff. I appreciate it. That Little House on the Prairie, I was watching it again today. It is so good. Again, there are no aliens. There are no car chases. No one's getting locked in the basement. There is a little bit of... I hate to use this term. I won't use it. There's a little bit of... I don't want to say... cultural... the plight of the Indians, the plight of the Native Americans. Apparently, the black doctor is culturally accurate. She, Laura Ingalls Wilder, in writing her books, wrote about the first black man she ever saw was a doctor, and so they have that character in the show. But I don't know. I mean, again, it's fictionalized. It's been Hollywoodized. It's 200 years later, so it's a whole different world. 150 years later, whatever it is, but it's just a good family story about the front frontier. I don't think it's trying to make any societal statement or anything other than it's just interesting, and to watch it with my daughter who loves it because they're riding horses and there's animals and. It's the olden days and it's the building of a town and it's just enjoyable. It's just really, I enjoyed it anyway. All right. Thanks, Gil. All right. Let's go to the voicemails here. We've got, Doug in Wisconsin.

0: All right, another one for lifting the ban on Scott. I tell you what, Scott's got a fan club out there. William in Texas, what do you got?
1: Last night when Rick called, full of passion and a vitriolic rant against you personally, I felt sad, then concerned for Rick's health and well-being. I thought, has Scott's situation really come to this? For me, it suddenly became a heightened concern for your listening audience's mindset. You're a person of good character and empathy. I feel it is not so much about Scott as it is about everyone's response to the misperception that you are personally responsible for taking away Scott's right to free speech. When in fact, as a radio talk show host, it's simply about the situation between you and Scott, not a conflict with anyone else. What you do to Scott is ultimately up to you to do as you see fit, along with following FCC rules and regulations if need be.
0: William in Texas. Strong. Very strong. Joe in Salem, Arkansas. What do you got, Joe?
2: Say, McGraw, you said you wanted to know about Scott. Should you lift the ban or not? Well, I think, yeah, it will be a good time to do it and see if he talks about something other than the same thing over and over again. I can understand that. However, yeah, I'll lift it for my part and see how he does. Now, the caller Rick there, he was very harsh on you. He could have tempered it down a little bit. You know, he's wrong about you being biased for Trump, and he said Scott said too much against Trump. Now, if that was the case, I would be banned by now. And, because I've had a lot of constructive criticism for Trump. And I say, I don't pander the host or anybody else. I say what I think based on my opinions, based on facts. And so, you've been, in my opinion, you handled the call really well.
0: There you go. Joe in Salem. I like Joe in Salem. He's old school. Joe tells you what he thinks for himself, tells you what he thinks, and he's old school. I like that about Joe. I like Joe. Joe's all right. I like to go have a soda with Joe. I like to pick Joe's brain from time to time. Joe's old school. I like old school. I'm teaching the little one old school. She's a couple times she said, Daddy, is that old school? Yeah, that's old school. Catherine in Vancouver, thanks for holding on. Welcome to America at Night.
3: I got a log jam in my brain because I have two topics, and you talked about one of them, and Gil brought up another point. So I'll get to the first topic. AI, there is a whole avenue the government has not thought about. If you replace, say, Mr. Guy at McDonald's, he's paying taxes on his wages, right? What's going to happen when he loses his job to AI? Is AI going to pay his taxes? No. So the government's going to lose all these tax dollars of all these employees, right?
0: Yes.
3: That's a big point, right?
0: Yes. Yes, it is.
3: It is, and no one's talking about it. And I'm going, hello?
0: Well, okay. I think a lot of people are talking about it in many different ways, whether they're talking about it as a data center or as what it's going to do for jobs or society or families or communities. Or there's a lot of talk about it.
3: The government's not saying, well, we won't get our tax dollars in, right?
0: Oh, I think I don't. That's part of the conversation, but you're right. No, I don't think anyone's saying that specifically, but that's certainly part of the conversation. But your second point, Catherine, I don't want to take any more of your time.
3: Okay, second point. Bill on the Road.
0: Yes.
3: I have this theater in the mind going, right?
0: Mm-hmm.
3: And when I hear him speak, I always see this cartoon guy driving down the road, dirt road, in the hillbillies vehicle that they had parked out front their house with all the

0: with all, right? I see it with boxes of books and all the books falling over.
1: Yes.
0: From the boxes because they're full.
1: Mm-hmm.
0: And then I see him driving with this tiny little bow tie, polka dots, like John Boy on the mountains.
1: He is a little cartoonish. I will give you that. Do you like the segment, Catherine?
0: I do, and I love it. And I would really love to see him make a card with that. You know, like you know, the old fashioned posters that they wanted. You know, in the saloon days. They make it like that lettering wanted, but for his name and everything, it would look real cool.
1: All right. Catherine in Vancouver. Thanks for checking in, Catherine in Vancouver. Scott has been texting like a fiend tonight. He's his newfound freedom. He feels like he is he's ready to have his own radio show. He texts in, maybe I can monetize my fame. Oh, boy, all this is going straight to his head. What are we going to do with this guy? 1-844-2-McGraw, 1-844-262-4729. Let's go back to the voicemails here. I believe we have John Doe from Pittsburgh. John Doe, what do you got?
2: Hi, I'm going to tell you, I love your station. I'm actually from West Virginia, but I come up here to watch the Pirates baseball, enjoy the beautiful city and its beautiful people, and listen to good jazz. Thank you so much for everything you do.
1: Joe. Sounds like he loves driving up to Pittsburgh. There you go. Pittsburgh is a beautiful town. There is no question about it. All right, let's try and sneak in here one more before we break. This is Jane Doe in Atlantic City. Jane, what do you got?
3: Hi, I live in Brigantine outside of Atlantic City, and we were getting you from 9 to 12 on 1400 WOND, and now there's some guy in there that's just terrible, and everybody misses you, so I don't know how to get you back on the radio at night, because your show was absolutely the best I've seen and the best I've heard in such a long while, and really enjoyed it. So if you can get back on WOND 1400, it would be great. I'll be listening for you because the other guy really stinks. Thanks. Bye-bye.
1: I don't know who the other guy is. Jane, I thank you, Jane. That is very sweet of you. Yeah, I don't that's above my pay grade. I'm not we've got people who sort of handle all that stuff. I got enough things on my plate. I can't be that's the smarter people than me make those decisions. So I can't help you. But we are on a podcast. And so if you miss part of the show or you miss some of the show, you can certainly download the podcast where all fine podcasts are housed. And it's a good point because we had Matt Wolf on earlier, the entertainment guru, who, by the way, is fantastic. And we have people calling up and texting, hey, what was that movie he was talking about? What was that TV show he was talking about? What was that? And so you miss it, right? You're driving along. You think you're going to remember it. And then how many times do I say, what was the name of that movie I wanted to watch? Oftentimes I text myself or leave myself messages or text myself, leave myself a note in my phone so I can remember. But if you forget and you want to go back and listen, the podcast is a great way to do it. 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
12: 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It appears by its own numbers, the U.S. government seems insolvent. It's reported that the Treasury shows about $6 trillion in assets and over $47 trillion in liabilities. 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
1: Hey, we got just enough time to check in with Sherry in Fredericksburg, Texas. 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
2: Much, yes. First of all, I want to say that Harper and Row Publishers have a volume. I have it right here beside me. Have a volume of the Little House books, Harper and Row Publishers, printed in USA. And I bought these a long time ago. It's a wonderful read, you know, to reach your children 1, 2, 3, 4, 5, 6, 7, 8, 9. There's 9 books. Mm. And I just cherish these. And I like to read them from time to time because I'm a big fan, too, and I like the TV show a lot.
1: Yeah.
2: So you can buy the volumes, you know. So.
1: Yeah, what are you saying? Harper Row? Is that what you're saying? Harper Row?
2: Oh, let me turn it on the back. Harper and Row Publishers, Inc.
1: Yeah, Harper and Row.
2: You know, Incorporated. Yeah. Printed in USA. And it shows a little picture on the back, and then it shows all the characters and Pa and the girls and everything.
1: Yeah.
2: Yeah, the complete set of Laura Ingalls Wilder's Little House books. And
1: you are not the first one, Sherry, to tell me this. At least 3 or 4 people told me how much fun the books are today. Yeah.
2: Okay.
1: Yeah. No, I'm just saying you're right. Yeah. Go ahead. I'm sorry. Go ahead. Finish up.
2: Yeah, no. I just don't take up a lot of your time, but I don't know where I've just been told you're somewhere, you broadcast somewhere from the middle of the country, but there is a huge storm coming tonight here in the Hill Country. So I've put up my barriers at the windows and everything. So for those who are in Fredericksburg, Texas, be prepared. You know, sometimes these things, I don't know if they overblow the severity or what.
1: Yeah. Well,
2: I'm kind of expecting the worst here.
1: Well, southern Missouri got some places in southern Missouri got up to a foot of rain yesterday. They're talking more rain, so there are some serious storms coming through the Midwest. I would take heed, Sherry. Better to be safe than sorry, Sherry. Thanks for checking in.
2: Exactly.
1: I appreciate it.
2: Thank you, sir.
1: Good stuff, Sherry. Call back anytime. Sherry's good peeps. Hey, does anybody want to go to Duke's Place? Anybody want to go to Duke's Place?
3: Baby.
1: Yeah.
3: Take me down to Duke's Place.
1: How about a little Duke Z-Birds?
3: Wireless box in town is Duke's Place. Love that piano sound in Duke's Place. Saxons do their tricks in Duke's Place. Fellas swing their chicks in Duke's Place. Come on, get your kicks in Duke's Place.
1: Yeah, let's head down to Duke Z-Birds. Yeah. It's going old school, man. That's old school right there. Little Duke Z-Birds for you. All right. That's going to do it for us. And, a little ode to the man, Larry King, ladies and gentlemen. May God rest his soul. What a character and what a talent he was. And we get to sit here in his chair every single night, and don't think it's not an honor of a lifetime. That's going to do it for us for the week. We're done. Thanks for calling, checking in. Don't forget the text line and the voicemail, 1-844-2-McGraw. Our executive director tonight is Tom Dillack. Thanks, Tom, for filling in. Great job. Alex will be back on Monday. Our engineer tonight is Richard Good. He's good. I'm McGraw Milhaven, and this is America at Night on Westwood One.
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12: Paying tribute to Lindsey Graham. I'm Dave Anthony, Fox News. President Trump will do that next hour on Fox and Friends on TV. Congresswoman Sherry Biggs, a Republican, tells Fox.
13: Senator Graham exemplifies what a servant member does, and I'm very proud to have known him. I'm honored to hold the seat that Senator Graham held.
12: The 71-year-old Republican died Saturday night after emergency crews responded to a report of chest pains at Graham's home in Washington. Fox's Jonathan Saria reports from the late senator's hometown, Central South Carolina.
14: There was this history of heart disease in the family, and at least based on the preliminary findings from the medical examiner, it appears that Lindsey Graham succumbed to heart disease, that aortic dissection or tear in his aorta.
12: South Carolina Republican Governor Henry McMaster will appoint a replacement senator to serve out Graham's term till January. On August 11th, there will be a special primary election to find a new Republican nominee for the November election. Now an update on another senator who's been absent but vows to finish out his term till January after rehab.
15: Mitch McConnell is breaking his silence about his health. The Kentucky Republican releasing a statement saying he fell at his home in Washington a few weeks ago and then later developed a mild case of pneumonia. He was also briefly knocked unconscious. Rumors have been swirling about his condition, doctors confirming he did not break any bones or suffer any other serious medical issues.
12: This Fox's Marianne Rafferty. The U.S. and Iran keep battling again after a third wave of American military attacks trying to keep the Strait of Hormuz open.
16: Iran once again firing on its neighbors. Jordan, Oman, Bahrain, and Kuwait all took fire. The Kuwait is saying that border crossings, even an oil rig were hit out there. This follows another round of U.S. strikes. The U.S. says everything from missile launching sites to maritime locations that Iran was using to menace shipping in the Straits were hit.
12: That's Fox's Mike Tobin in Tel Aviv. 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
5: 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We got a ton to get to this hour. Delta is getting sued over a ridiculous law that Washington State Democrats forced through, allowing these kinds of frivolous suits. We'll explain what happened. But first, businesses in Seattle's Little Saigon have hit a breaking point. Crime, drugs, they can't do it anymore. And that's What's Trending, brought to you by Legacy Group Capital, Common Sense Lending.
9: What's Trending? Crime.
5: Enough is enough for a lot of business owners in the Little Saigon neighborhood of Seattle. Fox 13 says they've reached a breaking point that despite, and we've been talking about this for a while, that despite the World Cup in Seattle and the expectations that they would see some kind of economic benefit, they've suffered at the hands of bad policy. Because what Seattle did when cleaning up downtown was push the bad guys into the Chinatown International District. That's all that they did. Now, I'm glad that they cleaned up downtown Seattle and Pioneer Square, and I've said multiple times, I think it looks gorgeous. But the reality is, they ended up pushing people into different neighborhoods, and they ended up suffering. We have lots of homelessness and the crimes connected to it that's been happening. And there are people like Henry, who owns Henry's Taiwan Kitchen, who spoke with Fox 13, said, hey, could you maybe enforce the law of some in some way, shape, or form? Because you are putting us in an impossible position.
22: For the last 3 years, I'm fighting so many times in here. You know, so many crime. The city need to force the law. If the city don't change it, a lot of people move out. Then your city shut down.
5: Yeah, that's exactly what's going to happen. People are going to move out, and they're already doing that. There was a story in the Seattle Times today about a restaurant, a dim sum place in the Chinatown International District, Joyal Seafood Restaurant. And it's, they say, one of the largest and most popular dim sum banquet halls in the entire city. And they said they're now no longer going to serve dinner or daytime lunch during the week for the foreseeable future because of the crime. It's too much. They were about to close down completely when the landlord created some sort of deal with them that allows them to stay open on weekends so that they can still at least get some foot traffic to the area. But the Times said, the news shocked the Chinatown International District this week, but the community got a reprieve with the news of a continued weekend dim sum. Owner Vince Zhao said Thursday he told staff and community leaders earlier this week that the restaurant would close after 10 years, blaming flagging sales and persistent crime near the CID restaurant. But he struck this deal with the landlord. He'll still stay open 10 a.m. to 3 p.m. on weekends starting this Saturday. He said he's shutting down dinner service because his dining room, quote, is entirely empty at night. There's no point to staff it. Now, by the way, this is me speaking. Part of the reason why it's empty is because no one wants to go into that neighborhood at night. It's dangerous. It's absolutely dangerous. And he says he believes customers don't feel safe walking around the Chinatown ID at night, particularly near the corner of 12th Avenue South and South Jackson Street, which is just a block east of where they are. He's quoted as saying, the crime and drugs are imprinted into customers' heads and that this is no longer a safe place to come and dine. He said of the hotbed for drugs and stolen goods where the city of Seattle recently said it would increase police presence. We tried to keep it as long as we could, even through FIFA. But the reality is, he called it Groundhog Day. They see a clearance go on and they feel good for a second because you just swept the homeless, and then they come back the next day and trash the area again and the city would clean it again. That's a direct quote. How many times have we heard this exact same thing over and over and over again from business people to visitors to residents? You see a sweep, they're back the next day, sometimes the same day. I've covered that on this show in Belltown, 3rd and Blanchard, where there's homeless people there all the time. They get swept, and sometimes I saw it literally the same day they were back. Mariano was the co-owner of the African Market, and he told Fox 13 thieves keep impacting his bottom line.
22: They steal my merchandise on the door. They stole everything. They stole everything all the time as well. We keep losing stuff because of them.
5: We keep losing stuff because of them. So what exactly is the city doing? Detective Brian Pritchard said they hear the concern.
0: There's been an outcry, you know, and we do understand that. We've been emphasizing on that particular area for at least 2 years right now, you know, trying to get a lot of the issues and things solved down there.
5: Well, how's that working out for you, Detective? And I don't blame him, and I don't blame the police. It's not a police issue. It's not a police issue. This is beyond that. Sweeping doesn't do anything if you don't put people in handcuffs and then charge them and then put them in jail. There's no consequences for this kind of behavior. And frankly, we don't have enough police officers to be able to staff around the clock and do proactive policing. If we had cops constantly wandering around the CID and making arrests, and then you had judges who are willing to throw people in jail, or in this case, really a Seattle City Attorney's Office willing to charge, the CID would be a great place to go. They have amazing restaurants. They have great food, amazing food. There's some of my favorite place, barbecue place, is Cow Cow Barbecue, which is not too far away from this dim sum place. But the reality is they're all suffering because as a city, they just don't really care about this particular neighborhood, about the Chinatown International District. They just don't care. They'll tell you they do. They pretend. But the reality is they don't, which is why you see this happening over and over and over again. Former Seattle Councilmember Tanya Wu.
2: What do we do with folks who are engaged in fentanyl drug use on 12th and Jackson? What do we do with those who are unhoused? How do we address the underlying issues that we see on a daily basis?
5: She asked those questions, and again, she's doing it obviously in good faith, but she asked those questions as if we don't already have an answer, as if we don't already know. I mean, did you hear any question that she asked where you didn't immediately say probably the same exact thing I said, which is, what do we do with the people smoking fentanyl? We arrest them. Then we charge them. And then we tell them they either go into detox right now or we're sending you to prison right now. That's what we do. The people who are selling stolen goods on street corners, you know what we do? We confiscate the stolen goods. We put the people selling them in handcuffs, and then we charge them with theft and selling stolen goods. And then we throw them in jail. That's what you do. It truly is as simple as that. We do not have to be innovative. We just have to do the basics. Sometimes the basics actually work. That's all you have to do. We don't have to reinvent the wheel. We just have to apply the laws as they're written. That's it. Let's find out what else is trending.
3: What's trending? Legal.
5: My favorite airline, Delta Airlines, they are taking on what certainly seems like a completely frivolous lawsuit in Washington state over the pay transparency law. They're trying to get the case moved back into federal court. They filed a U.S. District Court notice just this week. They're the latest company kind of snared by this ridiculous disclosure rule that has become a reliable source of paydays for a small circle of repeat plaintiffs. The suit comes from Brian Davis. He's a Snohomish County resident who says that Delta violated state law because they posted a Seattle area job, but they didn't put a wage scale in it or a salary range, which is what you have to do according to Washington state law. The complaint says he applied around April 24th of 2024 for an in-flight service field operations support coordinator position, and it was in King County. The job is based in King County. But the listing, it gave the benefits and the perks and everything, but it didn't actually say what the role paid, which Davis says left him unable to weigh the offer, compare it against other jobs, or even negotiate. Now, Delta, of course, is denying the allegations, not only to come out and say, yeah, we're guilty. But Davis's claim on itself is kind of modest, right? He's saying, we want $5,000 each because they're trying to make this into a class action lawsuit. $5,000 plus attorney fees and a court order requiring Delta to post the pay ranges. Now, of course, Davis is not worth $5,000. He should not get $5,000. No one should get $5,000 as a direct result of this. But when you stack it across a large class, it's not just $5,000. You know, you've got a potential, and this is the argument coming from the Delta Airlines, is that if you've got a class of 1,100 applicants to this job, is how many they say they got. Well, if you were to give them $5,000 each, that's $5.5 million in damages alone. And then on top of that, you've got several hundred thousand dollars in attorney fees. And so they're saying this is going to cost us close to $6 million if we are found guilty. This does not deserve to be in district court at that level. It deserves to be in federal court. Now, you'll remember the 2023 law. called it out at the time, still call it out. I think it's absolutely stupid and does the opposite of what they say it's going to do. It's the pay transparency law. And it says that employers with 15 or more workers have to include a wage scale or a salary range and a general description of benefits in every single job posting. So if you're up for a job, it has to tell you the range of salary is, you know, 60,000 to 70,000, whatever it is. And the Democrats sold this as some sort of way to close wage gaps. And of course, it didn't close anything. All it did was open a pipeline of complaints with a handful, it seems, of serial flyers or filers who were chasing this $5,000 per posting penalty because that's written into the law. So back in 2024, Davis files this lawsuit in King County. Delta gets it removed to federal court a month later, but then the federal court said, no, this ends up going back into state court. And that happened back in April of this year. So the second run at federal courts is their attempt to get out of a state system that I think is, again, designed to help the plaintiffs win in each and every one of these cases. Tell me how this random dude somehow is worth $5,000 outside of what the law says is written. But how is that damages to him? Why are we pretending that he was damaged as a result of this? There was no damage whatsoever. These are frivolous lawsuits, and they're taking advantage of a law that was written to encourage frivolous lawsuits. It's disgusting. It's absolutely disgusting. And the Washington State Supreme Court ruled that someone can sue over noncompliant posting without even proving they wanted the job to begin with. All they have to do is say they applied. That's it. That's it. Does anyone not realize how screwed up that is? Does this sound like it's reasonable or fair or logical? What is the point here? It's to punish business. It's wrong. Now, I don't know if this is going to have a better result if it ends up getting to the federal level. No clue. Because it is the law. It's a stupid law, but it's a law. So we'll end up seeing what ends up happening. But I'm usually Team Delta. I'm definitely Team Delta on this. Let's find out what else is trending.
1: What's trending? The economy.
5: There is growing anger with Microsoft, and it's not just in Washington state. So we told you earlier in the week that they laid off about 1,600 workers from the Xbox division this month, and this is going to impact, I think, about 600 or so specific to Redmond. And it's, you know, undoubtedly a bad day for this industry and for the region when you're losing so many of these jobs. But at the same time, they won federal approval to bring in 2,273 foreign workers on H-1B visas. And, well, in fairness, we're comparing apples and oranges in part when talking about specific jobs to Xbox. But there are a lot of people asking why American jobs keep vanishing at these tech firms, and yet the visa pipeline continues to stay wide open. You had these cuts part of much larger cuts at Microsoft, 4,800 total so far announced worldwide, and again, 600 or so in Washington. But at the same time, U.S. Citizenship and Immigration Services data says that they got approval for the 2,273 H-1B visas earlier this year, and they still have more applications pending. Now, they're the sixth largest beneficiary of this program, which is overwhelmingly filled by workers who are coming here from India. And online, people took notice. Representative Riley Moore, the Republican from West Virginia, been on the show a couple times. He said that this is indefensible. He tweeted, quote, "This is insane. Legal immigration is a major problem. These companies, especially big tech, are abusing these immigration programs to replace American workers with foreign workers. No more. It's long past time to end the H-1B scam." The advocacy account Project for Immigration Reform, they said something even more dramatic, I think. Every single employer is exploiting the H-1B visa program. Now, I don't believe that. And look, there's a place for H-1B visas when you legitimately cannot find workers who are qualified in the United States. I'm not someone who completely trashes H-1B visas. I don't believe that they're a scam. I think they can be abused for a variety of different reasons. And I think some of it is just it's easier to go down this route than to hire locally and do some of the extra legwork to find people who are qualified. There's an underlying issue that I do think we have to address. And again, let's just, for the sake of argument, And let's take Microsoft completely out of this. Just for the sake of argument, let us assume it's just some random tech company that is leaning on the H-1B visas. So they're getting someone from India or Germany or wherever. The reason why that happens in theory, if they're doing it in good faith, is because they can't find anyone who is willing to work and is qualified for them for these positions. And we certainly know that the STEM degrees, science, tech, engineering, and math, not really getting a ton of traction yet. Clearly more popular than it's ever been, but it's starting from behind. People weren't getting into STEM, particularly when it comes to women. They just weren't getting into the STEM courses. And that comes with implications, because if you don't have enough people going into STEM, at least to fill the open jobs, you're going to have to look somewhere. And I'm okay with us bringing in qualified people to take on these jobs. They're high paying jobs. They contribute great to our community and they build American businesses. But if you are going at this at a rate in which you are dismissing American workers because it's cheaper or easier, that's where I have a problem. Is Microsoft doing that? I don't know. But I do know that this has caught the attention of the federal government. I know J.D. Vance, a few months ago, I mean, it might have been last year, he did that big press conference about trying to take on the scams that have been going on. And I think that is a worthy conversation to have. There are two separate conversations, both worthy. Making sure that American students, American workforce, are getting the training they need so they can fulfill these positions, which is going to be even more important given the fact that AI is taking over. And someone has to program the AI. Someone has to think about the jobs that AI can build. And we need people who are qualified, who are trained. That's number one. But number two, if there are any American companies that are legitimately taking advantage of this and doing it at the expense of American workers, they have to be called out and they have to be punished in some way. I mean, this is part of the reason why the president wanted to make it a little bit more expensive for these businesses to go ahead and get the H-1B visas. Look, if you're going to import jobs from overseas, you're going to pay more because you are harming the American worker when you're doing that, intentionally or not. Now, I've got a report up right now at SeattleRed.com if you want to read a little bit more about this and the outrage. 1-800-465-8770 for your texts. Let's find out what else is trending.
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5: Earlier today, CNN had published some photos, or a photo at least, of Mitch McConnell, being loaded into an ambulance on a stretcher. And it's, you know, coming from a witness to what had happened on June 14th. It was early in the morning, around 8:30 or so, where two ambulances and a fire truck plus Capitol Police officers were on scene at Mitch McConnell's home in Kentucky. They had a report of someone who was unconscious, and the video showed emergency responders wheeling a person, we believe it was Mitch McConnell, on a stretcher toward the ambulance. And it's too far away, so you couldn't actually see the face of the person, but everything matches up timeline-wise with, you know, what we know happened. We still, however, don't have any details as to what is wrong or what was wrong with Mitch McConnell. The report was that he suffered some sort of heart attack, some sort of cardiovascular issue. We just don't know what it is. And the spokesperson would only say that he was admitted to the hospital and that he was receiving excellent care. But several weeks later, because again, this happened June 14th, and it's what's today, July 10th, they still hasn't told us what prompted the senator to be taken to the hospital to begin with, nor have they disclosed specific details of what happened. And we're hearing from various members of Congress, Republicans and Democrats, basically saying the same thing. We don't know what happened. We'd like to know what happened. We should know what happened. I mean, Senator Mike Lee, he was responding to a tweet saying, it's weird how Republicans aren't talking about this. And he said something along the lines of, we're not talking about it because we don't know what happened. We don't have any details. Congressmember Marlon Stutzman, the Republican from Indiana, says he doesn't know what's going on or whether or not Mitch McConnell's even alive.
7: No, I have not heard from him. And I think it's a question that Republicans should be asking, because he does represent the state of Kentucky. Mm-hmm. His constituents deserve answers where he is at. I think that the governor of Kentucky has every right to ask after 3 weeks that no one has said anything. As a Republican, I think we need to hold our own party accountable. And so the fact that we haven't heard anything really from Senator McConnell is very discouraging and mm-hmm. concerning. And I think that
5: And by the way, I agree with that. it'd be one thing if the senator's, you know, office was putting out some more information, even if it doesn't answer all the questions specifically, but give us something a little bit fresher than the statement that they released a few weeks ago. That'd be something. But they're not even doing that. They're not doing the bare minimum here.
7: For the representation of the Republican Party and to get some of the bills done that we want to get done in the Senate, it's critical that we have a senator from Kentucky voting in the Senate chamber.
6: Do you know that he's alive?
7: I don't. Just the things that I've heard and seen from some friends is that he's obviously not doing well, but don't know if he's alive or has passed away.
5: Now, look, if he were dead, unless it happened like within the last day, we should all be very surprised and be pretty upset with people who said they spoke to him. I don't understand why any senator like Thune, I forget who the other one was who spoke with him or said he spoke with him. Scott Jennings said he spoke with him. I think all of those voices who said they had conversations with him kind of overstated how healthy the guy sounded, because I doubt Mitch McConnell sounded particularly healthy. But I don't think they lied about having those conversations. That would be just very weird for all of them to be in cahoots. So I doubt he's dead. If he's dead, we would have found out. It would have leaked by now. In fact, I'm actually surprised that no one from the hospital has leaked any information, but I would find it very hard to believe he's dead. Now, that doesn't mean he's near death, right? And that's what they're trying to protect. And I'm sympathetic to someone of his age going through this kind of health crisis and coming to terms with mortality. Like, I get that. But I think the critics here are right. And let's just be clear. Republicans are the ones who are speaking loudly on this. So this is not just some sort of political game where we're protecting one of our own. It's the Republicans who are speaking the loudest as it relates to Mitch McConnell. He should come out, his office should come out and be more forthcoming with what's going on. I can't imagine it's good what they're not telling us. So maybe there's some sensitivities that they're working out with the family. I don't know, but we do have the right to know. 1-800-46-TEXT.
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5: Hey, look at the time, 4:30 on a weekday afternoon. 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This is the part of the show where we completely ignore the stories coming out of Seattle, and instead we focus all of our attention on the communities you live in and you care about most. And we start with a story that is not going to come as even a little bit of a shock to anyone who is familiar with Bellevue, especially when you compare Bellevue to cities like the one we don't talk about during this segment. There is a new report out of a poll, and it's they call it like the vibes poll, something kind of, I can't stand that word. I'm done with that word, but that's what they're calling it. And they're saying like the vibes of Bellevue are really strong, not so much when you compare it to the city of Seattle. It found that 75% of voters believe Bellevue is headed in the right direction. 96% say they feel safe downtown during the day. And 86% hold a favorable view of the Bellevue Police Department. That is, all those numbers, frankly, are effectively 100%. To get someone, so for example, to say 96% of anything feel anything is nearly impossible. Nearly impossible. And I know they only talked to like 400 people as part of this poll, but for something like this, that is generally around the number that you would expect for them to get. 400. You're not getting thousands, for especially not for a city the size of Bellevue. But 96% feel comfortable, safe. Yeah, that's insane. That is unheard of. And it makes total sense. Like, and I'm making this number up, but if someone came even in a city like Seattle and said 96% say they feel unsafe, even I'm going to be like, okay, it's not that bad. Let's relax. You're going to have to be very specific on what it is we're talking about, the area and the time of day which you feel safe, and maybe when the question was even asked. Was there just like a terrorist attack the other day? So to get 96% saying the opposite, which is they feel totally safe, you go to Bellevue and you know exactly why that number is so high. In fact, I like to meet the 4% who said that they didn't feel safe. I'm guessing the 4% who said they didn't feel safe either didn't understand the question or maybe had just been the victim of a crime. Ironically, though, probably not in the city of Bellevue. Now, this is a verdict. I would look at this as a verdict. of philosophies, because Bellevue's approach to crime and homelessness and business, much different than the city of Seattle. Como spoke with a pair of residents, Carlise and Josh. They both moved from Seattle to the city of Bellevue. And one thing they notice is not just safe, but again, anyone who goes to Bellevue knows this, it's clean.
9: I often come to this park at nighttime, sometimes 9, 10 o'clock at night, just to get a walk in, and I never feel uncomfortable. It seems to be really safe. The police presence is very evident here, and they're always on top of things. It's very clean here, which I like a lot. Very family oriented.
16: I moved over here with the young baby.
17: How is it different than living in Seattle?
16: It's very clean, very safe. It smells good.
9: Seattle isn't that bad, but here I can really see the tax dollars put to use.
5: And that's what you want to hear. That's what you want to hear. It's one thing to say, I don't know where the taxes are going. And you're like, well, I guess they're going here, but not feel any of the results. But at least there's some receipts. The receipt in Bellevue is just looking around. And you say, yeah, this looks like a city that cares. This looks like a city that's taking its responsibilities seriously. This is a city that wants us to thrive, wants us to survive, wants us to be happy. Bellevue Chamber President Joe Fain.
18: Vibe in Bellevue is strong. 3 out of 4 of our resident voters believe the city is on the right track. Public safety is a huge brand for Bellevue. This isn't necessarily a Bellevue versus Seattle. You've seen satisfaction rise there. You've seen concerns around public safety, which is still obviously an issue, but you've seen some of those things being addressed. A strong Seattle is a strong Bellevue is a strong region.
5: Okay, I like how he's doing a little bit of press for Seattle. No, a strong Seattle is not a strong Bellevue. A weak Seattle is a stronger Bellevue. That's a better way to say it. Because Bellevue sees what's happening in Seattle and they want to course correct on their behalf and don't want the problems that happen in Seattle to happen in Bellevue. Now, it's certainly true that a strong Seattle is a strong region in general. I get his point. But that's just not what's happening in the city of Seattle, minus the last month because of the World Cup. And it's not even, we shouldn't just compare the issue to Seattle, because it's not Bellevue v. Seattle. It's Bellevue versus the region. And there are parts of this region that are just not handling the crime crisis or homelessness the way that they should. In fact, there was a King 5 story that came out, I think it was either late last night or maybe early this morning, out of Linwood, and they're talking about the rise of teen gun violence in this community. And they spoke to a mom who's got kids who said, you know, she's not going at night. She's not going to let her kids stray too far from the home because it's just not safe.
19: We heard the ice cream truck outside yesterday, and unless we hear it right in front of our house, they don't get to walk around the block by themselves.
5: They don't get to walk around the block by themselves. And I think she has teenagers. King 5 says, over the past 4 years, the city has recorded 14 shootings involving 18 teenage victims, 5 of whom died. From 2023 to 2024, Linwood saw 355 violent incidents involving teens, much of it gang-related, a 145% increase from 2019 when gang shootings were nearly non-existent. And they say the shootings are continuing this year. 7 so far have been reported. Now, you might say to yourself, 7 doesn't seem like that high of a number. It is a high number when we're talking about Linwood. When you go from 0 to 7, when you go to hundreds of violent crimes that are being allegedly committed by gang members, yeah, that's going to catch your attention, and it should. And so the mayor, George Hurst, told King 5 that he's starting a gang advisory committee because he wants to make sure that they're doing whatever it is they can to ensure safety for everyone.
20: So you got parents working 2 jobs, not at home all the time. And, you know, if we can change that and give them a little more stable home, maybe that'd be a step.
5: Yep. I mean, if you want to go after gang violence, you're going to have to get responsible adults to take care of these kids and put them on the right track. Generally, you see young people joining gangs because they don't have families that care. They oftentimes come from broken homes. And sometimes it's not because of both parents or one parent not doing everything that they can, especially if you're a one-parent household. Like, that's a lot of work to take care of a kid and still pay the bills, have a job. And there is an opening, especially when there's not a dad in the kid's life, because we're mostly talking about boys, although not exclusively, but mostly. When you don't have a father figure, some other father figure is going to see the vulnerability and take advantage. and convince that kid to go and do the wrong things, because all that kid is looking for, and this is hardwired into kids, especially boys, they're looking for an older male figure to give them some kind of approval. They're looking for approval, affirmation. And if the person willing to give that to you is a bad guy, is a gang member himself, you're obviously going to be working for the wrong sort of end goals. And then you get a gang violence problem like they have in Linwood.

0: And thus, they're not able to truly go after the criminals at all because they can't do their investigations by not being able to talk with the witnesses. So that's what happens. And then finally, we obviously have some wildfires burning in the east side of the state, including in Chelan and Arondo, where the wildfire in Douglas County has claimed at least one life. It damaged or destroyed at least 25 homes and buildings that we're aware of. And now we're learning that the popular themed Airbnb built to look like the Hobbit House has also been destroyed in the fire. This fire broke out on July 4th near Highway 97. The fire, we believe, was intentionally set. So before anyone claims this is global warming, it has nothing to do with that. They believe that this was intentionally set. And it's obviously been really destructive. And among the structures lost in this fire is what was called the Hobbit Inn, which is in the Chelan Springs neighborhood. According to Fox 13, they say the owner, Christy Wolf, built the Lord of the Rings-inspired rental about 10 years ago. And she said she tracked the wildfire's rapid progress on a map until it overcame the area because the home was built directly into the mountain and was covered in dirt. She initially hoped that maybe it would survive, but she was able to go down and check it out. And apparently, no, it was not. It was completely destroyed. They have in the Fox 13 story online the before and after photo. You could not even tell the after photo. You could not even tell there was a dwelling there. Completely turned to dust, turned to dirt. And, you know, this obviously hurts economically. You know, I don't know what I haven't seen any specific data about what the Airbnb economy is like in Chelan Hills. I'm guessing it's non-existent with the exception of this very, very meticulously detailed Hobbit home. It's remote. This is for a very certain kind of person. You see a lot of these kinds of like YouTube vloggers who do the weirdest and most unique Airbnb rentals in the country, and you'll see this one pop up. Or these kinds of Hobbit hovels pop up. So I feel really bad for the woman involved who has to basically start from scratch at this point. Because it was, you know, I normally don't like these kinds of things. I was looking at some of the videos and posts or photos, excuse me, and it looked really cool. Like, you have to be a dork to really appreciate it and really get excited about it, but it was really well done, and she's going to have to now start from scratch, and that's just awful. That's just awful. Thankfully, however, it's, you know, no loss of life for her, but someone did die in all of this, and, you know, the fires, unfortunately, still not completely, you know, contained, and at the same time, we're getting this now red flag warning in effect for parts of central Washington. It goes into place tomorrow because it's going to be really, really, really hot. It's going to be low humidity and it's going to be really windy. The National Service the Weather Service in Spokane said to our sister station, Car News Radio, that the main concern stretches from the Okanagan Valley into the Western Columbia Basin. Here's meteorologist Steve Bodner.
1: Be cautious out there. Even if you're not in red flags, then the winds are still going to be breezy with some periods of gusty conditions. So just be safe, be smart.
0: Just be safe and be smart. Level 2 evacuations are in place right now for people in Okanagan County, which means level 2 basically means just be ready if you have to leave. So have everything packed of your essentials, medications, important documents, and if you get that notice to leave, you got to leave. The fire so far has burned over 2,900 acres. 1-800-465-8770 for your text messages. 1-800-465-8770. 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
12: Welcome back to the Jason Ranch Show, broadcasting from our New York studios. And by New York studios, I mean I'm just in my hotel room in New York. which is a building away from News Nation, because at 7 p.m. Pacific Daylight Time, I will be guest hosting Katie Pavlich tonight. We're putting the show together. I've been getting some texts from producers. They've been working all day diligently to make sure that I am ready to go. This is the first time I'm hosting a television show, so good luck to me. I'll take you behind the scenes of what happened on Monday once I, you know, sort of unravel from, I imagine I'm going to be on a high during the show. I just hope I don't screw up. I hope I don't have like some random nosebleed or something in the middle of the show. Oh, dear God. Did I just put, hold on, I got to knock on wood. Okay, I knocked on wood. Let's not put that into the universe. Normally, Jake Skorheim stops by, but because every time I'm on the road, I'm going to gripe for a moment, and Jackson will understand. Every time I'm on the road, something happens. Something happens. Something breaks. Sometimes it's on my end. Sometimes it's on Wi-Fi. Sometimes it's an act of God. Other times, it's just sure bad luck, pure bad luck. And of course, our system that allows me to connect to the studio for my interview with Jake doesn't work. So God bless him. I made him wait in the studio in silence for an hour as we tried to figure out the technical issues. And in the end, I called it. I said, nah, go ahead. He got very upset and we're not on speaking terms. I'm kidding. There's a story over at Fox News that caught my attention about how regional burger chains are outpacing fast food brands in sales growth. And you wouldn't think that that would make any sense on the surface, right? I mean, last hour we talked about Culver City, California, going after In-N-Out, not wanting them to expand because they're just too popular and it causes all sorts of problems as far as traffic is concerned. But they say, actually, In-N-Out, because it's one of the smaller, more regional brands, is doing better than McDonald's or Burger King, Wendy's. And it's not just In-N-Out. It's Whataburger, which I don't think we have any in Washington. We only have the one In-N-Out. Culver's, which I've heard of, but I've never been to. I think that's in the Midwest. I don't think we have any of those in Washington State either. But they are, since 2019, they have been growing far faster. Now, some of that makes sense in the context of, well, McDonald's and Wendy's and Burger King, these are big brands that you expect they're going to see some slowdown in growth because they're already massive brands. And if you're looking just at the rate of growth, if you put in funding into some of these smaller regional, they have more room for growth than a McDonald's does. But they were looking specifically, and Culver's, by the way, is in the Midwest. They were looking at the sales growth, so at least sales growth for McDonald's, Wendy's, and Burger King. And the Technomic data, the Technomic is the firm, says it grew 36% for McDonald's, 16% for Wendy's, and 8% for Burger King. But when you look at Culver's, they say sales surged 143% to $4.36 billion over the exact same time period. In-N-Out climbed 91% at $2.58 billion, and Whataburger grew 68% to $4.3 billion. The findings, Fox News says, highlight how several regional chains are expanding their footprints and attracting loyal customers, even as the nation's largest burger brands continue to dominate overall sales. They say the national burger chains and regional operators has widened considerably over the past 6 years. And they quote one of these, you know, senior partnership guys from Technomic, David Henkes, who says across sales growth, unit expansion, and average unit volume, regional burger chains have substantially outpaced the three largest national brands. Going forward, our 2026 forecast data supports continued regional outperformance. And, you know, it's funny because as much as they're regional, they're still, to me, like big brands. I don't look at In-N-Out or Culver's or any of these other places as if there's some sort of mom and pop place that I would want to support over one of the big guys, one of the, you know, the corporate retailers or the corporate brands. McDonald's, to me, is the same as In-N-Out as far as the type of fast food joint it is. There used to be, when I was in college, there was a drive-through burger joint like three blocks from campus, and they did, you know, your traditional meals, burgers, they did hot dogs, chili fries, things like that. And it almost felt like they were catering specifically to the college campus. But there was also a Jack in the Box that was like a block and a half closer. And I would look at either of these options late at night after studying, kind of hungry, like, what do I want to go? I could have gone to the cheaper Jack in the Box, but for whatever reason, and I don't think I was making, I don't remember making these kinds of decisions as I want to support the locals. But I just instinctively went there, and it, you know, the food wasn't great. Like it was, I think, better than Jack in the Box. But that to me is now as an adult, assuming I was still eating that kind of crap, that's the kind of business that I would want to support. And I view that as different than an In-N-Out. Just because you're regional doesn't mean you're not as big as McDonald's as a brand in the region. So if you've got 10,000 Culver's or In-N-Outs or Whataburgers or whatever, how is that any real difference? How's there any real difference to McDonald's? It's the same style of food. It's still doing the exact same thing. And when we're talking about these kinds of brands, do we really honestly still want to poison ourselves with this? I know I don't want to get into this again. I didn't intend to, but it's just so unhealthy. It's so bad for you. And I've cut this stuff almost entirely out of my diet. I've cut fast food entirely out, but like some of the garbage food every once in a while, like right now I'm on the road. I'm not eating perfectly. I ran out of my snacks that I packed. I thought I packed more than I did and I didn't. So last night, I went and I got Chinese food locally, and I imagine it was pretty good. It wasn't great. It was pretty good. I'm sure it was filled with all sorts of crap. And I just, after I ate it, I didn't even finish it. I just didn't feel great. I just felt like, bleh. I just felt meh. And that's now how my body reacts when I eat this kind of food. And you just feel so much better when you cut all of this stuff out. So just do yourselves a favor. I don't care that it's like regional burgers. It's still bad for you. In-N-Out, while In-N-Out is healthier of an option than a McDonald's, it's not that much healthier. It's still garbage that you're putting in your system that you don't need, that's going to cut years off of your life. And it is just not worth it. It is, especially if maybe God, you know, God willing, some of you listening are like in your college years. Stop eating this crap. It is not worth it. It is not worth it. The older you get, you're going to realize, yeah, it can taste good, but it ultimately makes you feel like garbage, and it contributes to not just obesity and all sorts of other medical issues, but it's going to cut years off your life. It's addictive, and it's hard to kick. It's really hard to kick. It's really hard to kick. So don't try to get off of it when you're a kid and you've got a really fast metabolism, so you can really get healthy quickly and recover much better. That's the problem, because you're healthier now as a kid, like a 22-year-old or something, your body isn't going to feel, and you're not going to feel the same impact of eating that crap, but it does all add up. So just cut it out, not to be, you know, the diet Karen here. 1-800-465-877. Don't forget, tonight at 7 p.m., I will be guest hosting Katie Pavlich tonight on News Nation. I hope you will watch it. It is my first time being a guest host on a cable television show. I'm really excited. A little tiny bit. Actually, if I'm being honest, I don't feel nervous yet. I'm sure I'll feel nervous once we get a little bit closer. I'm in the makeup chair. But I'm really pumped. I hope you'll watch it. If you can't watch it because you don't get it in your cable, maybe you don't have cable, I'll have videos posted up at our social media channels. It's the Jason Rancho.
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17: Iran continues to claim it controls the Strait of Hormuz.
18: I'm Dave Anthony, Fox News, but the U.S. military says no.
19: Claiming that Iran is not going to have any control over this vital waterway. Overnight, U.S. Central Command released new video of their latest targets, which shows air defense systems, coastal radar sites, missile and drone capabilities.
18: Fox's Mark Meredith also reports from the White House.
19: Iran continues to carry out its own attacks on U.S. resources in the Middle East, including in Bahrain, Kuwait, Qatar, Jordan, and Oman. The targets appear to be American ammunition depots and radar stations.
18: Now, this is the day after Iran attacked another ship in the strait. The head of the UN warns a return to full-scale hostilities would be catastrophic. Oil prices are up more than 3% this morning. President Trump expected to talk about the conflict this hour on Fox and Friends on TV. The president will also pay tribute to late Senator Lindsey Graham. And it's not just Republicans praising the 71-year-old who died suddenly Saturday night in Washington. Democrats are too. Senator Peter Welch tells Fox.
20: Who else took on the challenge of trying to protect Ukraine? Who else took on trying to get a bipartisan, good, secure border immigration bill? He was such a doer.
18: As for the cause of death, Fox's Jonathan Sary in Graham's hometown, Central South Carolina, reports.
21: The medical examiner is waiting on some additional test results before determining the official cause of death, but the preliminary examination findings were aortic dissection due to arteriosclerotic cardiovascular disease. This is commonly referred to as hardening of the arteries.
18: Graham was running for re-election, so next month there will be a special primary to find the new Republican Senate nominee. As for the rest of Graham's current term, Governor Henry McMaster will appoint a replacement. An actor is also being mourned. Sam Neill is best known for his role in the Jurassic Park movies. He was in dozens of films and TV shows. He died at the age of 78. 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
27: Monday, July 13th, 2026, I'm Mike Emanuel. South Carolina Republican Senator Lindsey Graham passed away suddenly at the age of 71, leaving much of official Washington in shock, and other national security Republicans saying his loss is devastating.
28: He steered the Senate with the way he conducted himself. And it's going to be a tall order to replace him. Certainly they'll replace his vote, but they won't replace him.
29: And Lisa Brady, civics isn't taught the way it used to be in the U.S., and now it may be tough to get back on the same page.
30: You are introducing these debates into the classroom and into what used to be kind of an agreed upon core curriculum. Now it's kind of contentious.
31: And I'm Tevi Troy. I've got the final word on the Fox News Rundown.
27: The political world in shock following the sudden passing of South Carolina Republican Senator Lindsey Graham at the age of 71. President Trump spoke on NBC's Meet the Press about the news and its impact.
32: I got a message about 1 o'clock in the morning from one of the people at his office that he had passed away. I said, "You got it. I just can't believe it." He was like a member of the family to me. It's very tough, actually.
27: It's also a huge loss for his home state of South Carolina. His colleague and fellow South Carolina Senator Tim Scott offered praise for his longtime friend and lawmaker.
5: There's not a more aggressive, obvious public servant in this nation than Lindsey Graham. He loved America, and frankly, it's because he loved Americans, and he's going to be missed.
27: Graham passed after another overseas trip to Ukraine. On Friday, Graham expressed hope there was potential for peace in Ukraine.
6: I've never been more optimistic than I am today that we have the formula to end this war.
27: Now friends and colleagues are talking about Graham's legacy following a lifetime of service to the military and in Congress.
28: Just from my perspective in the House, if you wanted to try to engage on the Senate side, he was a really good first contact to make.
27: House Permanent Select Committee on Intelligence Chairman Rick Crawford.
28: He's very open, pragmatic, super nice guy. But the thing that, you know, strikes me the most about him, and I think this is where they're going to have a hard time filling this void, is the fact that he wasn't in leadership and yet was so integral in the leadership process. I would liken him as to more of a rudder. He steered the Senate with the way he conducted himself. And it's going to be a tall order to replace him. Certainly they'll replace his vote, but they won't replace him.
27: Graham was always passionate about foreign policy. In fact, he was even in Ukraine on Friday advocating for their defense right before his passing. Americans these days, including some Republicans, have become more isolationist over the years. How do you think his voice and influence will be missed in the debate over foreign policy in the years to come?
28: Well, I think his willingness to say things forthrightly, honestly, candidly, will certainly be missed. He was not necessarily taking into consideration being the most popular in the room, but maybe being the most candid in the room. And so he said some things that might rub people the wrong way or things that people didn't necessarily want to hear. But the reality is that his voice, particularly on the foreign affairs front, was really instrumental in helping shape and guide our foreign policy over the last several years, and probably as much now as it ever was. And so, I mean, it's certainly a serious loss in how we engage on things like Iran and Ukraine, and he was integral to all of those things. So, as I said, you can replace his vote, but you won't replace him.
27: Graham was certainly one of those who was strongly in favor of a tough stance against that regime in Tehran. Now that strikes have been restarted, are you confident we can finish the job? Where are we on this conflict with Iran?
28: I have every confidence that we can complete this. And, you know, the president has, you know, he's made the statements characterizing the IRGC in ways that we've already known. We've known for 47 years what we were dealing with. And I think he has shown a great deal of diplomatic patience with regard to his engagements with the IRGC. And I think his patience has run thin. And, you know, when you have a regime that, you know, begins a funeral on the front end and says, "Hey, President Trump, please don't disrupt our funeral for the next 7 days," and then goes and engages in strikes while they're in that funeral mode, tells you the type of people you're dealing with. And so the president, I think, has seen that himself and said, "Okay, this is the option we're going to take." They made that choice, and I think the president's going to act on that, and we have the resources to be able to do it. And it's time that this regime was shut down. The Strait has been leveraged for 47 years geopolitically and economically, and it's time for that to stop. And I think the president agrees.
27: You're the chairman of the House Permanent Select Committee on Intelligence. In your view, what does a successful resolution to this conflict with Iran look like?
28: It looks like the sustained open transit of the Strait of Hormuz, first and foremost, that has to continue unabated. Then they have to dismantle, discontinue, really destroy their ballistic missile capability and everything associated with it, most namely their nuclear aspirations. And I think that's what the president wants to see as well.
7: You recently announced an upcoming open full committee hearing focusing on, quote, states on the front lines of counterintelligence. What prompted you to bring this issue into the forefront in an open forum, and what do you hope comes of it?
8: Well, I think we've been struggling with sort of reposturing as it applies to counterintelligence. We've been so focused for the last 20-odd years on the global war on terror that we have, to a large degree, neglected our counterintelligence effort here at home and what that implies. And so when we're dealing with adversaries like China, like Russia, like Iran, North Korea, and Cuba that are very, very good at exploiting our free and open society to their own benefit, we need to redouble our efforts as it applies to counterintelligence. And a lot of counterintelligence comes down to domain awareness. And in my opinion, I think the domain awareness is better and higher at the state level, because the equities that exist at the state level, for example, obviously the state police, but even the National Guard, I would love to see us integrate the National Guard into our overall counterintelligence posture. And in fact, you're seeing that happen in some states where the states have decided they don't want to wait on the federal government to implement a more robust counterintelligence posture. And so they're taking that on themselves. They're seeing states like Florida, for example. I think New Hampshire has talked about it. I think you'll see that in Texas. Hopeful that we'll see that here in Arkansas. And so I think the best way to do that is lean forward and say, yeah, you know, the National Guard does probably excel in domain awareness, and they can be leveraged to great effect to improve our counterintelligence posture.
7: You've also been sounding the alarm on the artificial intelligence race, warning that giving ground to Beijing puts the U.S. in, quote, bad shape. In your view, how do we effectively outpace China when it comes to AI?
8: Well, we need to recognize, number one, that I think AI is being propagandized negatively here in the United States, and that's for a reason. China wants to take the leadership position there, outposition themselves in front of us, and that's going to be to our own detriment. So I think we have to overcome the negative propaganda associated with AI, and I think we also need to play more of a leadership role in shaping what AI can be, should be, will be, as it applies to our economy, our national security, our business community, and so on, and to our education as well, and really kind of overcome some of the negative fear-mongering that we're seeing. It's unusual to see the next generation sort of rebuke new technology. That almost never happens. In fact, I don't know that I've ever seen anything like this, where you're seeing the next generation now sort of in fear of next-gen technology. And that just doesn't track with what we've seen throughout history, where we see, you know, the next generation is always leading the way. And this generation seems to be pumping the brakes, saying, no, we don't want AI, and they seem to be afraid of it. Why is that? And I think a large part of that is attributable to Chinese propaganda, and that's by design. What they want to do is I think, damage the brand, if you will, and make it less attractive here in the United States, and they start with young people. And so we're seeing a lot of pushback, even from my own kids. I have a 21-year-old son and 18-year-old daughter, and they have reservations about AI, and it's kind of unusual. And I think largely this is driven by Chinese propaganda.
7: My sense is, having a 20 and 18-year-old, is that they're worried about jobs. And when they get out of school, whether AI is going to take away those entry-level jobs that they desperately need. Do you have concerns about that, or does anything about AI keep you up at night?
8: No, I mean, what I have concerns about, obviously, is making sure that we have a thriving economy and what that means for the workforce and the jobs associated with new technology. I don't think AI is necessarily coming for anyone's job. I think what we have to do is sort of rethink what those jobs are and the role that our next generation plays there. And also, let's not forget that we have turned our back, generationally on the trades. And I've spent the last 10 or 15 years, you know, beating that drum about the value of the trades, that is electricians, carpenters, plumbers, HVAC technicians, mechanics, you name it. These are trades that are highly in demand that AI will not replace. They may enhance the skill set, but they won't replace that skill set. And so it's those kinds of things that you look at, where an electrician can probably expect to make upwards of $150,000 a year. They're in such demand, and AI will not replace that. AI can enhance what they do and how they do it, but it won't replace it. And those are the kinds of things that I think we need to focus on, is how do we leverage AI to get the best and most out of a new crop of workforce and a new generation.
7: No doubt. Those are good, honest jobs, and they pay well. So that is a good place for young people to look. FISA Section 02 recently lapsed after political gridlock over Bill Pulte serving as acting DNI, with Jay Clayton's confirmation hearing coming up in the Senate. How dangerous is this current surveillance gap to our national security?
8: Well, I'll start by saying 702 is a critical national security tool, and the fact that it's not in use now implies a vulnerability, and we've never experienced, at least not that I can recall, you know, post 9/11, we've never had this lapse before. And so we are in uncharted waters. And, you know, the fact that we're having this conversation means that as we speak, we know that our adversaries are watching this as well. And it's important that we get back to fundamentals here and say, look, you can play politics if you want, but you don't play politics with national security. And I think that was a huge, not only a tactical blunder, but a strategic blunder on the part of the Democrats to hold 702 hostage based on the fact that they didn't like Bill Pulte, someone who I think was unfairly characterized simply because he didn't fit their mold.
7: Time's running out before the August recess and the upcoming midterm elections. We know President Trump has been really wanting to get the Save America Act done. He was asked about the passing of Lindsey Graham in that context, and he said, yeah, this is a big blow to the Save America Act. Your thoughts on it? I know it's passed the House multiple times. Is there any possible scenario, perhaps putting Senator Graham's name on it, that could get it through the Senate?
8: That's a thought, and I considered that as well. I mean, we've passed it three times in the House, and, you know, heck, we may pass it a fourth time. I don't know how many times we have to pass a piece of legislation in the House before the Senate will consider it. But, you know, whatever their opinion is of the House is neither here nor there. The American people support the Save America Act by about 80%. So it seems to me like if they were being even remotely responsive, they'd go, all right, let's go ahead and do that because the American people want it. So it just seems to me like a missed opportunity.
7: He is the chairman of the House Permanent Select Committee on Intelligence, Congressman Rick Crawford of the great state of Arkansas. A pleasure speaking with you, sir. Have a wonderful week.
8: Thank you.
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0: look at what's happening from the Fox News Rundown.
1: Good morning. It's Monday, July 13th. This is the Fox News Rundown. The U.S. and Iran are nearing the halfway mark of their 60-day interim memorandum of understanding. But instead of diplomacy, they're trading firepower. Fresh U.S. strikes hitting Sunday after Saturday's barrage on 140 military targets, including missile and drone sites, naval assets, ammunition depots, communication networks, and coastal surveillance locations. The Senate returns today under a dark cloud after the sudden death of Senator Lindsey Graham at the age of 71 Saturday. Talk is now of a possible successor. South Carolina Representative Nancy Mace telling Fox she's not ruling out the possibility of replacing the senator.
2: If the people of South Carolina would like me to serve in that capacity, I'll certainly take a look at it. But right now, I just want to focus on him and his legacy, what he did for the state.
1: Inflation takes center stage in this week's economic data, especially after oil soared to a three-week high amid renewed U.S.-Iran fighting. New Zealand and actor Sam Neill has died. Neill, known for his roles in Jurassic Park and The Piano, died Monday at the age of 78. His family says his death was sudden and unexpected. I'm Sue Guzman on the Fox News Rundown.
0: This is the Fox News Rundown. The Fox News Rundown on Seattle Red on 770, the Seattle Red app, and SeattleRed.com. Seattle's conservative.
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11: It's a busy week for corporate earnings starting tomorrow with big banks, J.P. Morgan Chase, Goldman Sachs, Bank of America, Citi, and Wells Fargo. Economist John Lonsky tells Fox Business bank fundamentals appear to be holding up.
12: Credit quality is sound. I want to add that capital markets activity was very, very strong in the second quarter. We had the issuance of investment-grade bonds up by 39%, and the issuance of high-yield bonds up by 36%. And despite all this worry over private credit, leverage loan activity was up by more than 80% year over year.
11: Also reporting earnings this week, Johnson & Johnson, Alaska Air, United and American Airlines, Netflix, and United Health. That's your Fox Business Report. I'm Ginny Coselda. Invested in you.
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25: I'm Charles Payne, and this is the Fox Business Report.
11: MGM Resorts is said to be talking with investor Barry Diller, who made an offer for the business about a month ago. Diller's People, Inc. valued the company at around $12.4 billion. The Wall Street Journal says MGM set up a special board committee and advisors to evaluate the proposal, though some sources say MGM believes it undervalues the business. Stock futures have turned lower. Crude oil prices are higher following renewed Mideast tensions. Multiple reports say United Auto Workers President Sean Fain is being investigated by the Justice Department. Investigators are said to be looking into whether Fain took actions to improperly financially benefit his fiance and whether he retaliated against another senior union member who objected to the actions. That's your Fox Business Report. I'm Ginny Coselda. Invested in you.
0: This is the Fox News Rundown.
26: Vice President J.D. Vance takes a midterms message on the road.
27: Sometimes in election season, it starts to feel a little bit like red team and blue team.
26: Instead, during a recent event in Milwaukee, Vance said it's really about the American people getting wise and honest political leadership.
27: When you go to the ballot in November, when you cast your vote, send us people to Washington, D.C. who fight for you.
26: Countering the Democrats' message that they're the ones leading the fight. Each election cycle, a variation on familiar themes. But how government functions apparently isn't as familiar to many Americans as it used to be. Ahead of America's 250th, a Cato Institute survey delivered revealing results. Nearly half of Americans surveyed could not say what July 4th commemorates, even with options to choose from. More than half didn't know which country we declared independence from, and over two-thirds didn't know why. And more than one-third could not name George Washington as the first president. The Institute's report on the survey, warning of the implications, writing, "It becomes increasingly difficult to stay true to the country's founding principles when we do not know the reasons that explain why those principles matter."
28: This is of a piece with criticism of civics education in the United States.
26: Darren Shaw is a politics professor at the University of Texas, Austin, also a Fox News Decision Desk member and pollster.
28: Since really the late 1960s and 70s, the demands that we, you know, inculcate and memorize, but also appreciate facts of history and society and politics in the United States have gone downhill. You know, we no longer demand those things. And therefore, it shouldn't be too surprising that students and later adults don't seem to have them as part of their kind of collective memory or knowledge base like we expect them to.
26: Are there schools still teaching civics in the United States, for instance, as a class? Or is it being folded into other courses, or is it just not being taught at all? Do we have any sense of where we stand?
28: Well, a little bit of federalism, you know, complicates the answer, which is, you know, different states do different things. And then within the states, different school systems do different things. You know, there are states that demand a civics education. Florida, I believe, does this. Texas does it, although, you know, I'm at the University of Texas at Austin. Every student has to take Introduction to American and Texas Government. And that is a requirement across the college university system in the state of Texas. But broadly speaking, most civics education, what we think of as civics education, comes under the heading of social studies. And social studies encompasses three or four classes at the middle and high school levels, which would be, you know, world geography, U.S. history, and then typically there's sort of a potpourri of options you can have to fill out the social studies kind of criteria. Lots of my students at UT Austin take civics education or American history in high school and attempt to test out of the requirement. We've actually tightened those requirements quite a bit lately, so it's much harder to do that. But, you know, it's unevenly taught, and it's also taught in a way that's more interpretive, less fact-based. And I don't mean that in that they're getting misinformation. I simply mean that the sort of basics of the Constitution and fundamental dates of importance and significance in the United States aren't part of the curriculum as much as they used to be.
26: Mm-hmm. Well, and even if you do have some focus on those historical things, the dates and what's in the Constitution, if you're talking about the actual definition of civics, you're talking about how government functions and an individual's role in that, correct? What should civics lessons,
28: right.
26: What should civics lessons include?
28: Well, you know, it's interesting. I'll give you a kind of a fun counterpoint. You know, I've got two boys, and we're grown up now, but they both did Boy Scouts. And Boy Scouts includes a merit badge system, which includes citizenship merit badges, citizenship in the world, citizenship in the community, and citizenship in the nation. And those, I think, actually, the curriculum associated with those was pretty good. But it didn't require that you know, for instance, the Constitution. It would discuss things like, you know, is voting a duty or an obligation, or is it a privilege? And that would kind of engender some interesting conversations. But, you know, there was no requirement that they memorize the first 10 amendments to the Constitution, the Bill of Rights. There's no requirement that they understood, the basic sort of three branches of government or system of checks and balances. I think those are broadly taught, but it seems to me that they get utterly lost in all of the information that high school students and later college students are asked to memorize and make part of their, you know, sort of gray matter. And I think that's really kind of discouraging, because when they get on with their lives, outside of maybe a presidential election every 4 years, they don't really seem to understand what citizenship entails. And I think that's a long-term problem here.
26: Yeah, what impact does it have on the country, in your view, when many people don't understand how government functions and the role of citizens in it?
28: My sense is that parents and K through 12 educators traditionally have been the dominant sources of information about citizenry and about civics. But it seems that both at the level of the family

0: historical artifact now than maybe it used to be. And then within the K through 12 schools, other things, either that civics education is missing or it's crowded out by, well, here's some competing views of citizenship, or here's some other norms and notions that we want you to recognize, right? So what does that mean? It means when, you know, these kids get to college, to my age, or they begin to be asked to participate in civic life in the United States, they're looking around for cues because they don't have that baseline of knowledge. And that puts an emphasis on the media, on social media, on their peer network, which can also be an online network, on sources of information that traditionally we don't consider as credible. So outside the kind of dominant news sources that used to exist in the United States, they're kind of putting it together as best they can. And I think that heightens the role of, you know, information sources and elites that you and I might say, that's probably not the best place for them to get information on these things.
1: Sometimes candidates are running on positions that are actually unconstitutional or on things that could never really pass Congress. And yet those ideas in a campaign can become wildly popular. Do you think this structural lack of civics knowledge is what gives these kinds of impossible promises, you know, their weight and their staying power?
0: You know, I'd be a little cagey here in the sense that I think we don't want to be ahistorical. I don't think we want to look over back across the scope of American history and think that, you know, as much as we respect what previous generations have done, that they came to the table with a deep and abiding sense of the law and constitutionality. I do think it was sort of taught at a slightly higher, more consistent level than it has been. But are we now in an era where, you know, charismatic demagogues, you know, can take advantage of a citizenry that's not quite as sharp when it comes to understanding the law and understanding the Constitution? I think it's a real possibility. I think it's two things coupled, though. The breakdown of civics education is part of it, but then the prevalence of communication mechanisms for these demagogues to reach us, I think, has really increased, right? This was, you know, back in the 30s and 40s, there was a little cottage industry in political science investigating the power of new communication techniques. And in particular, they were looking at the rise of fascism in Italy and Germany and saying, you know, is this a function of radio? And then later on, is this a function of television, right? That these Hitlers and Mussolinis can take advantage of these modern communication techniques in a way that, you know, previous generations, those demagogues were kind of limited in their ability to reach out and sway electors. And now that we have, you know, TikTok and Instagram and Twitter and Blue Sky, are we still comfortable with the notion that our citizens who are going to be bombarded with that information have the requisite sort of constraint in their attitudes and understanding of, you know, law and the Constitution to resist it? Maybe, but boy, it's an open question right now, isn't it?
1: Yeah, and it just takes seconds to spread any kind of message. Well, politically, you know, the country obviously has very deep divisions at this point. What about a concern that the divisions could be stifling certain subjects in classrooms? Like, one minute you could be talking about three branches of government, and the next minute maybe politics is seeping in. Would more civics, would teaching more civics be asking teachers to navigate some very difficult terrain?
0: Yes. Well, in academia, you and I know that there are people who in the last 15, 20 years dispute the significance of 1776. Not the date of the Declaration, obviously, but that it's actually 1619 that is a more profound and important date in understanding America. That's exactly a manifestation of the kind of issue you're talking about, which is teaching 1619 and, you know, the arrival of the trans-African slave trade in the United States, is that the appropriate starting point? Well, you know, we can have an argument about that, but when you ask academics, when you ask administrators, who I do think have a particular partisan ideological bent these days, to teach civics, you are introducing these debates into the classroom and into what used to be kind of an agreed upon core curriculum. Now it's kind of contentious. So, yeah, you're absolutely right that, you know, focusing on a civics education doesn't necessarily mean that you're going to give people a grounding in the Constitution and what we take of as the elements of rule of law in the United States. It might complicate things even further.
1: Sounds like yet another space where we're left searching for middle ground.
0: Yeah, I think that's right. Part of it is that who dominates the

0: public education system and the K-12 education system in the United States complicates what is, even without that skew or that bias, an already kind of complicated system about what are the fundamental facts that we should be teaching our kids.
1: Darren Shaw, politics professor at UT Austin, also Fox News Decision Desk member and pollster. Thank you very much for your time.
0: My pleasure.
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9: News. I'm Gianna Gelosi. President Trump ordering flags to be at half staff in honor of Senator Lindsey Graham. Fox's Jonathan Seri.
10: The president spoke with Graham on the phone just before his death. Supporters say that having the president's ear is what made Senator Graham so effective in passing legislation to ultimately benefit the people back home here in South Carolina.
9: Lindsey Graham was 71. The U.S. conducting a fresh round of strikes against Iran in an attempt to counter Tehran's aggression in the Strait of Hormuz.
11: This latest round of airstrikes came after Iran fired on a Cyprus-flagged cargo ship crossing the strait. It was traveling outside of the route designated by Iran and following the route encouraged by the U.S.
9: Iran striking back.
11: Iran once again firing on its neighbors. Jordan, Oman, Bahrain, and Kuwait all took fire.
9: Fox's Mike Tobin. 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
1: Welcome to the 2026 Major League Baseball All-Star Break. The Home Run Derby is tonight at Citizens Bank Park in Philadelphia. The All-Star Game tomorrow on Fox. Home Run Derby on Netflix for the first time. Fan favorites, the Phillies' Kyle Schwarber and the Phillies' Bryce Harper. New format this year, no more running timer. Each batter will get 20 swings in the first round. Those who advance to the semifinals will get 15 swings there and 15 more in the final. If a player hits one out on the final swing of any round, he gets to keep taking swings as long as he keeps hitting home runs. NASCAR in Atlanta ended 1:45 a.m. local time today because of a weather delay. Ryan Blaney, the champ at the Quaker State 400, on the final lap in overtime. That's your sports on the Fox News Rundown. Jared Max, Fox News.
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3: Don't even get me talking about chartered planes, better accommodation. She changed the entire thing. She is the most important team sport woman's athlete ever, and it ain't close. She may be among, and probably is among, the top five most influential female athletes ever. See, this is what I've said about college coaching. The Bob Knights of the world that didn't give a rat and told you the truth are gone. The Dean Smiths of the world that stood up to racial segregation back in the day, despite the fact that he was recruiting a hell of a lot of white dudes, they had balls. Nolan Richardson had balls. John Chaney had balls. The current level, the current group of coaches have no balls. And Gino Auriemma, being, I guess, the face of women coaches, have no balls. For Outkicks, don't at me. I'm Dan Dockich, and this is Fox News Rundown.
4: Point!
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11: There's a new trend in American politics. Candidates affiliated with the Democratic Socialists of America, some of whom who have expressed affinity for communism, are winning Democratic congressional primaries. In the wake of these victories, President Trump has started another new trend. He's used a variant of the C word, communism, 81 times in recent weeks. The Daily Beast dismissed the use of communist bashing as, quote, a tactic frequently used by former Republican presidents Richard Nixon and Ronald Reagan during the Cold War. Both of those presidents were indeed well-known critics of communism. But anti-communism was a multi-decade bipartisan presidential staple. Nixon was, of course, one of the best-known anti-communist presidents. In his 1950 Senate race against progressive California Representative Helen Gehagan Douglas, Nixon called her the Pink Lady and accused her of being pink down to her underwear. But Cold War Democrats bashed communists as well. John F. Kennedy tried to run to Nixon's right on communism in 1960, and as president, sought to get rid of the communist Castros in Cuba. Kennedy once asked spy novelist Ian Fleming, creator of James Bond, how he'd handle the Castros. Fleming's response was ridicule, chiefly, a suggestion too soft for Kennedy, who tried and failed with harder-edged methods. Lyndon Johnson not only hated communism, but would also call domestic critics communists. In one instance, Johnson, unhappy with a CBS story on the Vietnam War by Canadian journalist Morley Safer, raged to CBS head Frank Stanton, how could CBS employ a communist like Safer? Reagan was one of the most committed anti-communists. His aide Ken Edelman recalled that communism was the only thing that Reagan actually hated. In the 1960s, Reagan consultant Stu Spencer observed that Reagan was obsessed with one thing, the communist threat. This obsession became a mantra on the campaign trail in 1980, helping keep Reagan on message and defeat the incumbent Jimmy Carter. In attacking communism, Reagan liked to use ridicule, just as Ian Fleming suggested. He told one of his best anti-communist jokes in 1987. How do you tell a communist? Well, it's someone who reads Marx and Lenin. And how do you tell an anti-communist? It's someone who understands Marx and Lenin. Reagan's approach helped end the Cold War, which made communist bashing both less frequent and less resonant for subsequent presidents. When Trump grew up, communist was just about the worst thing that you could call someone. Today, Trump deploys the C word in a different world. The Cold War ended 35 years ago. American children no longer learn about the very real dangers of communism. Hollywood movies no longer show a steady supply of KGB bad guys. In this environment, communism isn't the epithet it once was. A new poll shows that 38% of Gen Z has a favorable view of communism, with only 36% disapproving. Trump's communism is not unprecedented, but his efforts will be less effective in a post-Cold War world where young elites are increasingly fond of communism. It'll take a lot of education by anti-communist Americans to teach younger generations that communism remains a dangerous ideology, one contrary to American principles of liberty. This is Tevi Troy for the Fox News Rundown.
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20: I'm Dave Anthony, Fox News.
21: We lost a great man. He was a great man. He was a great politician.
20: President Trump just paid tribute to the late Republican who died suddenly Saturday night, telling Fox and Friends.
21: He was a kind man. And you know who really lost? Israel, Ukraine, a lot of countries that he really fought for.
20: Senator Graham died the day after returning from Ukraine, where he was working on tougher sanctions on Russia, trying to end the war. President Volodymyr Zelensky posted on X that Graham was a true defender of freedom. The Washington, D.C. Medical Examiner reports a preliminary cause of death for the 71-year-old senator was a tear in the aorta as a result of cardiovascular disease. Now, the late senator was running for re-election, so now what?
22: South Carolina Governor Henry McMaster will appoint someone to fill Senator Graham
1: Graham's seat for the remainder of his term. President Trump has said he has someone in mind, but would wait a bit before saying who it is. This is separate from the special election that will take place, likely August 11th, to find who will replace Graham as a Republican nominee for Senate. He had won his June primary.
20: That's Fox's Jessica Rosenthal. Back to the president. He also talked to Fox about the renewed fighting with Iran.
21: They're a bad group of people. They've been this way for a long time. And right now they're getting their ass kicked.
20: This after the U.S. military hit Iran with several waves of attacks targeting Iran's air defense, radar sites, and drone and missile capabilities. After Iran hit another ship in the Strait of Hormuz over the weekend, trying to control that shipping waterway, though the president says the U.S. will keep it open.
21: And we should be reimbursed for that. When we do that, we're going to be reimbursed because the other nations are very wealthy. They're on our side.
20: Iran has also been attacking some Gulf countries. Actor Sam Neill is being mourned, best known for his role in the Jurassic Park dinosaur movies.
2: My favorite when I was a kid. Now I see she's the most beautiful thing I ever saw.
20: Sam Neill died today in Australia at the age of 78. America's listening to Fox News.
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5: si, senor.
4: Sometimes the bison of life flips you in the air and you land on your head. Sometimes the soccer ball of life hits you in the head and goes right in the goal and you move on to the next match. That's the way life is. And this week, which is it going to be? You don't know. How y'all doing? Deep within the bowels of the Armstrong and Getty Communications compound, and today, toiling under the title of the show.
5: Well, bless his soul, Lindsey Graham's death is a loss for freedom. Or, alternate title, frostbitten, wounded by attacks from both bears and moose, Joe Getty returns from Alaska.
4: There you go.
6: People will be happy about
5: that. Oh, my God, I was beset by, I was running from a bear when I was gored by the moose. It was a bad day.
4: Wow. Rough one. Dang it.
5: Tossed me into the water where I nearly escaped being eaten by an orca. It was a long day.
4: That guy's okay who landed on his head?
5: He landed on his arse, as a matter of fact.
4: Oh, really? It looked like he landed on his head.
5: No, as I watched him flipping, I thought, arse. Excellent. Good. Yeah. I mean, at his age, that makes all the difference in the world.
4: Yeah.
5: I think anybody who's gone ass over tea kettle, whether, you know, beset by bison, motorcycle wreck, sports, whatever, as you're flipping around in the air, you're thinking, oh, boy, I hope I don't land. Oh, on my head. Oh, not good.
4: I tweeted out a picture of a buffalo we were that close to at somewhere in South Dakota or Montana or something like that, summer before last. You think you're far enough away, they're not going to run at you. And if they did, you could scurry off. But apparently not.
5: Yeah. Well, old granddad, the flippy, not the whiskey, old granddad was not violating any of the guidelines. Because he was, they say, be 25 yards away. He seemed to be
4: The guidelines. There are guidelines for how far away you're supposed to be from a buffalo?
5: There are. Oh, absolutely.
4: Well, apparently they're wrong. Apparently those guidelines need to be updated.
5: Well,
4: there are guidelines.
5: But listen to the safety extremist, Michael. We're dealing with a millennial here.
4: Yeah.
5: You want a world where you view buffalo from bison, more properly, from miles away to make sure everybody's safe. Safety first. He worships safety. I say you commune with the beast. Occasionally you get flipped
4: off. You worship guidelines from bureaucrats.
5: Oh, boy. Hilarious. It's on. I've been here for 3 minutes and already he's at my throat.
4: Hilarious.
5: Vicious.
7: Yeah, it didn't take long.
4: Yeah, no. I'd update those guidelines if you're going to have guidelines, apparently.
5: No, million times that grandpa gets flipped.
4: I've never even heard of guidelines for this. I would ignore them if I had heard them. I will get as close as I feel like getting on any given situation, looking at the buffalo and seeing how agitated he seems. This one seemed fairly agitated, though. The one I looked at from close was just laying there, chewing its grass. This one looked wound up about something.
5: Yeah.
4: Needed a girlfriend. Maybe that was it.
5: That's exactly it. It's buffalo sexy time right now.
4: Oh, man. Yeah. If you really need a girlfriend, the last thing you need is some old man staring at you. I've been the same way.
5: What are you looking at?
4: You're really wanting someone. There's some old man staring at you taking pictures. Oh, get away from me. I'll chase you through the trees.
5: I'm going to roll around in the dust for a while and try to calm down. But if you're still looking at me when I get up, I tell you what, there's going to be hell to pay.
4: Oh, you think hiding in these little trees is going to work? What?
5: You need an ass whipping. That's what you need.
4: Oh, crap. He landed on his butt.
5: Boy, the thing's as big as a boxcar, though, and agile as can be. Woo! That's got to be a bad feeling. You got a bison chasing you. I bet that old man hadn't moved that fast in 25 years.
4: I'll bet he hadn't either. He was a fat guy, too.
5: Yeah.
4: Old and fat is no situation for fighting a bison.
5: Long beard flapping in the wind. Anyway, where were we? Ah, Lindsey Graham. God bless him.
4: So we're certain that he did not die at the hands of Vladimir Putin at this point?
5: Well, it's possible Vlad Putin, insidious monster that he is, had some sort of clever device inserted in Lindsey Graham's aorta to dissect it, but it seems unlikely. I shared this with the crew via text over the weekend. My neighbor had precisely that same thing happen, and they barely got into his house and saved him.
4: Yeah, it does make it less likely, although I was surprised by just tweeting out, you know, did Putin do it? The number of people who thought that was tinfoil hat stuff. Are you crazy? There's documented evidence of Putin killing lots of people.
5: Yeah.
4: And there's hardly a bigger opponent on earth outside of maybe Zelensky. Man, it's possible Lindsey Graham was more important than Zelensky in terms of who Putin would want to get rid of, as Lindsey Graham was definitely the most powerful person in government advocating for the United States to take on Ukraine at the highest level and had the president's ear.
5: Right.
4: So it's not at all tinfoil hat stuff to think Putin would want to poison him or get something sort of nerve agent in him or something like that. But look,
5: if he had died mysteriously and said, I can't see, and then dropped dead, well, then, yeah.
4: Well,
5: yeah.
4: His PR people didn't help with their, why didn't you put out he had a massive heart attack or whatever you'd call it, as opposed to after a short illness, he died unexpectedly. Okay, right. That's just like setting up the world for wondering what the heck, a short illness.
5: A brief and sudden illness.
4: He was
5: aorta tore.
4: He was talking at a podium like an hour ago. So this looks pretty weird. Yeah. So when we found out what actually happened, it was a little bit different.
5: I was reminded of how the modern world works, though. In the immediate aftermath of the announcement of his passing, I jumped on the Twitter for the first time in a couple of weeks, which was refreshing. The break, not the going back to it, and was immediately struck by how many grifters were trying to sell their particular twisted conspiracy theory of how he died, and how that's such a fertile field now. You got to get your grift out there. You got to get your framework out there. And of course, half of them ended up with, you know, it was the Jews for some reason, of course. But yeah, that's such a fertile business these days, such a profitable business.
4: Lindsey Graham only 9 years and 7 months older than me. So I got my attention. But when I found out that his dad had died, heart blew up on him also at age 69. I thought, oh, okay. That also makes it seem more likely just one of those things.
5: I've had a cardiologist say to me personally, and I didn't appreciate it at the time, Joe, often the first sign of heart disease is sudden mortality.
4: Yeah, it was something I was watching one of the speeches that Lindsey gave late. What day did he die? Saturday night? Late Saturday afternoon. And thought, it's incredible. This guy's just only got like 3 hours to live watching this speech.
5: Yeah.
4: It's wild. It really could be a world history changing aorta explosion, though. Lindsey Graham was the hawk of hawks on Iran and Ukraine and had the ear of the president more than anybody on planet Earth.
5: Those, really, really did. I believe they were good friends.
4: Those two things could add up to history changing sort of death there, because there's not going to be another advocate that has the president's ear that way.
5: Yeah, I wonder. Boy, I hope that's not the case, but it sure could be. And I'll elaborate on the following point later, but here's the brief version. You're seeing commentary from various quarters, including some of the rotten pieces of crap at the Lincoln Project and others.
4: They are saying, rotten pieces of crap.
5: Yeah, they really are. They're awful human beings. They're bad Americans. They're bad humans. I said that twice. The analysis being Lindsey Graham, who initially criticized Trump harshly, later aligned with him, showing he's a hypocrite and he became a sycophant. That's some good, stupid analysis from evil people. And if you're stupid, enjoy that stupid, stupid analysis. Here's an alternate analysis. He kept his eyes on what mattered. He kept his eyes on the policies he cared about and thought, damn, I got to work with Trump now, but we've got to do what's right for America. So I got to work with Trump best I can. There you go. Oh, boy.
4: And did he influence the government the direction he wanted? Absolutely.
5: Oh, my gosh.
4: And if he hadn't been in office, he wouldn't have been able to. So
5: if he'd taken his toys and stomped off, gone home.
4: That's a tough one, folk. Not everybody can do that. I wouldn't be able to just, okay, I'm going to make friends with this person I hate. I don't have that in me. But yeah, if you want to accomplish things in politics, you need to have that in you.
5: A couple of things that really struck me on that topic about Lindsey Graham was, number one, he was a lot like me. I can't remember who was saying this, but Oh, Tim Scott said this. He is
4: gay?
5: His fellow senator from, South Carolina, who said Lindsey just didn't hold grudges. He couldn't remember who he was supposed to be mad at, and he liked people. So he figured, we'll work together, we'll find a way. He was just a sweet human being in that way. And I don't mean gay, I mean pleasant, you idiot. And the other thing was on Twitter, the part that didn't make me want to vomit immediately and smash my smartphone with a hammer was several people came up and said, I had a bitter disagreement with them. I said terrible things about him. Ben Dominich was one I remember. And what's the other guy's name? Doesn't matter. And they said, and I ran into him a week later and he was completely friendly and welcoming. And I said, you know, I'd said some harsh things about you. And he said, oh, everybody gets to have an opinion. That's fine. I get it. I can respect that. And he just didn't hold grudges.
4: Remember when Trump gave out his phone number? Gave out Lindsey Graham's phone number?
5: Yes.
4: That was a funny moment. Anyway, we should start the show officially now that we're back. I'm Jack Armstrong. He's Joe Getty. On this, it is Monday, July 13th. We're almost halfway through July already, the year 2026. We're Armstrong and Getty, and we approve of this program.
5: All right, let's start running away from the bison of fate as fast as we can, precisely according to FCC rules, regs, at Mark.
7: But I just want to make it really clear, I'm in the Hitler sucks wing of the Republican Party. What is this Hitler shit? I don't know. Anyway.
5: He was also hilariously funny.
4: I've got a funny quote from Al Franken, the former Saturday Night Live writer who went on to be a U.S. senator. He was asked who in government is funny, and he said nobody, except for Lindsey Graham. He said Lindsey Graham is hilarious, like truly hilarious. From Al Franken.
5: Wow. Yeah.
4: We'll get to headlines with Heather Myers coming up. Do we have Heather today or no?
5: We do not, sir.
4: Oh, no. Okay.
5: Wow. Self-generated, homegrown headline.
4: In summertime, it's hard to have everybody working at the same time, or at school at the same time, or at your whatever at the same time. I've noticed with various meetings I'm trying to have, stuff like that. Because Everybody's, you know, different schedule. Anyway, we'll get to headlines, other things that are going on in the world, and there's lots of stuff going on. Things that Lindsey Graham cared about that will no longer have an influence on, which is interesting. All on the way. Stay here.
8: Armstrong and Getty.
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1: Got two quotes for you that can tell you where we are with the Iran war. Just with two quotes. CENTCOM said today, Iran does not control the Strait of Hormuz. Iran said, the Strait of Hormuz is our territory, and we will not allow a rogue and child-killing army from the other side of the world to continue its illegal interference in it.
2: There's a real contrast there.
1: Yeah, that's a point of difference. That is going to have to be, that bridge is good, the space is going to be bridged with some sort of.
2: Yes, yes. Some excellent analysis there.
1: Yeah.
2: So a handful of headlines. That's certainly one. Big new strikes on Iranian targets throughout the weekend, according to CENTCOM. Retaliation, tit for tat, et cetera. Iran lashing out at all the Gulf states, including Oman, which was going to be their buddy in charging tolls in the strait, right?
1: We had a conversation on Friday why, as long as you say for tat afterwards, you can say the other word. But if you don't say for tat after it, you can't say that word. It's interesting, isn't it?
3: Yes. It is.
2: And in similar fashion, I can say you're an ass, Michael. Or I could say I dug a hole yesterday. But it's best that the two be kept apart.
1: Or the fabulous dog, the Shih Tzu.
2: Oh, it's a fine breed. Loyal. Loyal.
1: Yes. Gotta have the zoo.
2: Yes, must be, must be there. Anyway, where were we? Yes, you probably heard this. Preliminary medical examination determined Lindsey Graham died of an aortic dissection, a tear along the inner layer of the main artery due to arteriosclerotic cardiovascular disease, stabbing pain from your back to your chest and back again. That's the symptom. Call 911 right now.
1: According to Politico, on a Friday evening, hours before he died, he said he didn't feel very good. He's going to go to the doctor right after his appearance on Meet the Press yesterday morning.
2: Oh.
1: As soon as I get done with Meet the Press, I'm going to the doctor. I do not feel good. And he actually said out loud, I can't die now. I'm so close to getting the thing done with Iran.
2: Oh, yeah. Again, the sanctions against the Ruski higher ups. He was finally going to get that through. Finally had Trump's support. Yeah. Oh, my gosh. Yeah. Yannick Sinner won his second straight Wimbledon championship. Jack Rawls, Sinners.
1: Man, Wimbledon nothing else on that. Not get the attention it used to get. I watched more soccer over the weekend than I have watched cumulatively in my entire life. So, soccer has entered my world. And we're down to the final four, and you got France, Spain today, and Argentina, England tomorrow.
2: Did you hear that epic Argentina-Egypt battle that was lost by Egypt has launched a giant new anti-Semitic conspiracy theory online?
1: No, they call that one of the great games in the history of soccer, and I watched it, and it was amazing.
2: Yeah, we'll tell you about that.
1: Actually exciting.
2: Absolutely moronic attempt to blame the Jews for everything. What the hell, people? Never again is now. Later on in the show, you got your Amir of, never mind, nobody cares about that. Mitch McConnell showed up again. He's very old. He fell. He had the pneumonia.
1: Well, I think that was a Lindsey Graham died. The Senate's so close to 50-50. I got to come out and he's been in the hospital for a long time. Come out and say, I'm still alive, Monty Python-like.
2: Yeah. Is he, what's his status electorally? He's not running for re-election, is he?
1: No, but he is in the Senate and needs to be a vote if they're going to vote on anything.
2: Yeah. South Cackalack needs a new senator now, and there will be a temporary one. But a former congressman, I think he is, who's 78 years old, has said, yes, I'll serve out the term and then I'll run for a new term. No, just no.
1: Well, and Nancy Mace came out and said she might run.
2: If anybody's looking for a crazy senator, she'd be a good choice.
1: We'll catch you up on some other stuff that happened over the weekend, though. There's a new dating app that apparently is caught hold among young people. Lots of stuff. Hard news, soft news, and everything in between.
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11: Hey, it's Jason Rantz. Summer's here and everyone's on the road enjoying the outdoors. Chelan, Leavenworth, Westport, doesn't matter where you're headed, you're getting there on roads that are a construction nightmare right now. Lane closures, sudden stops on the freeway, detours that dump you into traffic you didn't expect. One second you're cruising, the next you're slamming the brakes because some dude ahead of you didn't see the cones in time. 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
1: This latest round of airstrikes came after Iran fired on a Cyprus-flagged cargo ship crossing the strait. It was traveling outside of the route designated by Iran and following the route encouraged by the U.S. One sailor is now missing and the ship was disabled. President Trump says Iran triggered this round of violence.
2: So I wanted to play that to get into a little feature I'm going to do called Me Asking Joe Questions. Since he's back from vacation, Joe was that old guy who got flipped by the bison.
3: Man,
2: if you've seen
3: man,
2: that video.
3: Boy, that hurt. Oof.
2: Luckily, he's okay, and he's back from vacation. That clip there about Iran firing the ships, I can't figure out what Iran's strategy is. What are they trying to do? They had, like, the greatest... The reason everybody left, right, and center hated the MOU, the deal Trump made, was because it was so good for Iran. You got a great deal. The money spigot was turned back on. You're dragging your feet on your nuclear negotiations. You won. So why did you start firing on ships? What is their flipping strategy?
3: A couple of things. Number one, I've read some learned analysis that suggests they have decided that the Strait and or Straits of Hormuz is their nuclear weapon. And so they are going to control it, period. And they are going to wear the U.S. and the West down till we say, okay, you can charge tolls and control it. Just please let the economy function. So they wanted more than the deal. And the second thing is,
2: if I was advising them, I'd say, you won.
3: Well, see,
2: take
3: here's the problem.
2: Win.
3: Here's the I agree with you. The other part of the problem is, and John Bolton, who, by the way, makes Lindsey Graham look like J.D. Vance, John Bolton is saying we were too successful in decapitating the Iranian leadership. They don't have anybody who can make a decision and make it stick across the government. They are still trying to figure out how to run the place and who's in charge. They can't make a deal. They're too weak. Which I thought was interesting.
2: Yeah, so they announced late in the week, might even have been over the weekend, the government announced, hey, that wasn't us that fired on those ships in the Strait. It's some rogue people we have no control over. Is that them just jerking the world around? Or is that true? Could be true. Also could just be, hey, you can't blame me. That was some crazy guy.
3: Well, exactly. Both scenarios are entirely possible.
2: But it accomplished what they wanted as ships stopped going through the Strait, because once again, insurance companies are saying, no,
3: right.
2: You're not going through there.
3: Right. Yeah.
2: God, I just. So since you weren't here last week, Wall Street Journal's reporting on Friday was that zero had happened so far in the nuclear negotiation in the talks for a couple of weeks. Zero. Single thing had been accomplished.
3: Nope. Hadn't even decided how to set up the chairs and the table and whether we'll have coffee or just like multiple beverages or nothing.
2: We did cut off the money spigot. Secretary of Treasury came out and said, okay, that's over. You don't get to trade in U.S. dollars and sell oil and all that sort of stuff. So we're back to square one on that.
3: It struck me that nothing had changed in the last 2.5 weeks, but I guess that changed.
2: A lot happened in between, but ultimately you come back after vacation and you're in the same spot as when you left.
3: More of the same sort of things happened. Yeah.
2: I thought Iran was going to get away with making lots of money and dragging their feet on the war, getting a nuclear weapon thing until they got one. But I don't know where we are now. I was listening to Jim Vandehei. I think he's the guy that started Politico or something. Anyway, he's a journalist with a lot of connections. He said by far the most likely direction this thing goes now is exploding conflagration in terms of the war getting really big. That's by far the most likely thing that happens at this point.
3: Yeah. I think you made a really good point 30 seconds ago. I've been predicting more or less what you are, that Iran would pretend to agree to something, drag their feet, develop nuclear arms. That's what they've always done. But shooting at the ships in the Strait, that is contradictory to that. And it brings it back to my other point. The Strait is the new nuclear weapon. Must be their strategy.
2: Wall Street Journal and New York Times today arguing that we've got to open the Strait. We need to militarily force open the Strait. New York Times and the Wall Street Journal.
3: Yeah.
2: So are we going to do that or not? Because that's going to require like a real war with loss of life.
3: Yes. Yes. May Jack, you good folks, and God forgive me for bringing up the year after next.

0: and forceful foreign policy, Iraq, for instance. The idea that we need to pay attention to our own neighborhood, and let's just let the Pax Americana, the American generated and enforced peace and prosperity the world has enjoyed for 75 years, let's just let that go away and try something new. I'm back to again to tell you that's dumb. It's so dumb. Should we twist Europe's arms to be worth a crap and actually be an ally? Yes, 100%. Should we tweak the projection of American power and constantly reassess how it's being used and how expensive it is and what benefits we're getting from it? Yes, 100%. But isolationism is stupid.
1: Wow, the ghost of Lindsey Graham is inhabited in Joe's body.
0: I believe I am being possessed by Lindsey Graham. God bless my soul. Bless my soul.
1: Another question about something that happened while you were gone. That woman came forward with the very believable rape accusations against Plattner. She was part of that New York Times article that buried it for some reason. Nobody's quite sure what was going on there. But Plattner getting out, good thing for Susan Collins, the sitting Republican senator, or bad thing? That's kind of interesting. Drove him out of the race. Is that a good thing or a bad thing? Does that help her or hurt her?
0: Oh boy, that's a good question, because the faux oysterman, the gruff yet eloquent faux oysterman, he had charisma, undeniably. He was a political force.
1: Well, he'll force his way into your house and rape you.
0: Right, right.
1: Even if you said repeatedly, don't come over or don't touch me, he'll do it anyway. Of course, you break into his house, he'll take his sharpened axe and then also rape you.
0: Well, that's right. Yeah, to show his dominance. Right, I'd forgotten.
1: Not a gay thing, remember. He said that. It's not a gay thing. He's just going to show his dominance. Thing.
0: Right, exactly. Right. Yeah. My quick answer is, yeah, it's better for Susan Collins that he's out, because whoever gets in, barring some sort of, Lou Gehrig sits down and Cal Ripken comes in scenario or whatever. I can't remember how all that transpired. Oh, I guess Ernie Broglio sat down and it doesn't matter. Anyway, the point is, if, some superstar emerges, okay, great, but that's unlikely to happen. So, yeah, him being out is a good thing, although he's a communist wackadoodle. But communist wackadoodles are ascendant. I've got some great analysis on that, too.
1: Yeah, that's highly true.
0: Stay with us.
1: Yeah. Did you see a picture of Tim Sandifer with James Lindsay? Tim sent that out.
0: Yes.
1: He's with him at some event the other day, and I texted back to him. I said, the two of you could save America. Mm. Certainly could. Tim Sandifer going around talking about the Declaration of Independence, what it actually means. Versus the crazy forces of the 1619 Project. And James Lindsay, America's leading anti-communist.
0: Yeah, yeah. And James wanted to say hello to us, apparently. Or at least that's what Tim said, and I'm going to choose to believe that.
1: I got one more question for you, soccer-related, after we tell you about what you can do for your dog.
0: Oh, yeah, Rough Greens, America's number one dog supplement. 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
1: Ooh, my local IMAX is going to show The Odyssey on the IMAX. The Odyssey comes out Friday, I think is the date, the 17th. And my son's going with his friends. I was hoping to go with them. I guess I'll sit there by myself like some sort of sad person who wants to see The Odyssey.
0: I'm an Iliad guy, but if you want to waste your time, go ahead.
1: I feel like I've never read it. I feel like this will help me along, and I can kind of quote it for the rest of my life, having never had to read it.
0: Yeah, pretending that you're familiar with it.
1: It's the same guy that made Oppenheimer and, a bunch of other really amazing movies.
0: Yeah, and there's the usual argument online about is it woke or not. I just don't worry about that much anymore.
1: I'm not
0: anymore.
1: Paying any attention to that conversation.
0: Well, what was I going to say, though? I had a comment on that. The Odyssey, the Iliad, quoting to... never mind.
1: So, quick soccer question before we take a break and then we get the mailbag. the four number one seeds have made it to the final.

0: Title IV? Is that a waste of time? Do we need to restructure something? Is that a good thing, a bad thing? I don't know. It just feels no big upset.
1: No, it's like the first time ever, or the first time
0: in modern history, whatever that means.
1: Yeah, exactly. So yeah, it happened. It's quirky. It's nutty, but don't worry about it.
0: I got to tell you, soccer has really grown on me. I didn't think it was possible. I've been mocking soccer my entire life. I think the announcers helped. We had a sports guy on last week. The announcers, at least on some of the matches I've watched, have done what they do during the Super Bowl every year, where they dumb it down knowing there's a bunch of people watching who don't understand the game.
1: Yeah.
0: And they did that, and it helped me out. So I knew what to watch, because that's the way it is with all sports. Went to the Oakland A's game with my son, who doesn't know anything about baseball, and he was so bored. If you don't know what's going on, sports is incredibly boring. If you really know what's going on, every second is interesting.
1: Right. Plus, the more you watch, the more you see, okay, they move the ball across the field hoping to get a mismatch in an alignment so they could get the ball forward. Look, they've reversed field. Now, I'll bet they're going to, you start to anticipate and understand the rhythm and the structure of the game.
0: It's exploded online as the most selfish play in soccer history. Have you been following that one? Haaland, the big star for Norway that I'm sure soccer was hoping he would go on, as he's become the face of soccer. Worldwide,
1: they got. Is he the giant, the striking Viking?
0: The giant, but ponytailed striking Viking. Yes, Erik Haaland, and he's running down the field. He beats his guy. He's all alone in the middle of the field with another guy coming down, and the other guy decides to take on three dudes. Gets the ball kicked away from him, rather than easily. I could have done it, passing it over to the biggest star on the planet and letting him do his thing. It was just awful.
1: Not familiar with that controversy, but I'm willing to get angry about it online.
0: I hope he feels bad about himself. Wanted to be the star, I guess. You got a star right over there. Pass him the ball.
1: Boy, the U.S. get pantsed by Belgium. Imagine that. Pantsed by Belgians.
0: The best thing about Haaland was his sister putting out a video on Instagram over the weekend mocking her brother. Because she does an impersonation of him that is so funny.
1: Wow.
0: With her head sticking out and her chin walking around. Very, very funny. Okay, we got mailbag up next. Stay here.
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1: 2 years ago today, Donald Trump almost had his head blown off. 2 years ago today.
2: Wow, crazy. Here's your freedom-loving quote of the day. Milton Friedman, the great Milton Friedman. The fundamental threat to freedom is power to coerce, be it in the hands of a monarch, a dictator, an oligarchy, or a momentary majority. Heard an Australian woman giving a speech about men masquerading as women, invading women's spaces, the whole transgender madness slash idiocy. And she points out, we're told that these people are the downtrodden. How about I stand up for women in front of them? Who's going to get trampled, them or me? If I say no, women are women and men are men. Who's going to have the power in that situation? They're the most powerful people in our society, she said. And she's right. Mailbag.
1: Woo-woo.
2: 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Got a handful of notes like this from Anna Luisa and Muggy LaMesa. Great to hear everyone together last Friday. Can't believe, Joe, you came back to the circus of real life. What with a full-time sleeve boy, Cadillac margaritas, and a 12-year-old bottle of scotch to sip every evening? You might have found a way to stay. Hide out. Find a lifeboat big enough to hide in.
1: Well, that's because that bison flipped him on his head, and he thought, I've had enough of the wilderness.
2: Yeah. Getting the hell beat out of me. I got to go home. It was an interesting experience having that much freedom for that long. Maybe we'll talk about it later. Dear Tan, Rested and Ready, and Jack. Welcome back, Joe. I remember when Jack abandoned the show after 9/11 happened. When 9/11 happened, Joe leaves the show and senators start dropping. Never leave again. It's Ryan in Houston, who mentions he's taken his 14-year-old son to the Railroad Museum in scenic Sacramento, California, which is, if you even like looking at trains go by.
1: I know. It sounds the Railroad Museum. It does not sound, the first time anybody ever told. It's a fantastic. I was just telling my brother about that, who was in town for the A's game, because where the Major League Baseball team, the A's, play is right by the Railroad Museum, more or less. What an amazing place that is to go.
2: Yeah. Here's an argument for guys to go. If you're into machines at all, they have some of the most amazing machines ever. That giant steam engine, the locomotive that's like the size of a city block, and you look at all the connections and machinery and pumps and valves and all. It's hard to believe it ever existed. Anyway, yeah, go to it. It's great. Moving along. let's see. Kevin, the Texas Marine, mentions that every guest on Friday knocked it out of the park, especially hearing from Katie, and that Anastasia Bowden is now one of his favorite human beings and needs a regular invite to the show from the Pacific Legal Foundation. She is a gem.
1: She is really good. And with a couple of big Supreme Court rulings coming down, it was great to have her.
2: Oh, yeah. Terrific. That's, I missed some of the great interviews. That's, I'll never take a vacation again. A couple of messages for Jack from Julie. First, I hope Joe brought Jack a nice souvenir moose hat or something, because that was an awfully long stretch for him to have to do the show on his own. Second, he thinks he's reached, Jack said, you said, you reached an age where people are no longer annoyed by his incompetence and are happy to help him figure things out.
1: Yes, I did do a long segment on that because it's true, and I kept pointing out to my son, it's so funny. I now have problems with anything or can't find something, and people are, oh my gosh, that poor old man is lost or can't figure this out. And people gather around to help me.
2: Oh my gosh.
1: I've reached that age.
2: Wow. But Julie suggests, I think it's more likely that people are generally just friendly and helpful because he's only now experiencing this, not because he's over 60, but because he finally worked to ditch his resting murder face.
1: That's true. I do have a different face now.
2: It could be both.
1: It could be the new face. No doubt about it. The new face has helped. I purposefully changed my face. You can do it.
2: Wow. Oh, let's see. Greg, the Army guy, with a positive epiphany. Multiple explanation points. I had an epiphany, and it's wonderful. I'm a crusty old effer. As one gets old, as you know, one becomes more and more conservative, slash cynical, slash based in reality, slash rage-fueled angry at the world. I am that guy. However, I also have a weird part of my personality that is insanely optimistic. And he says, maybe the advancements in healthcare are coming. We will live much longer than what we thought was possible. We will, in the next 5 to 10 years, reach escape velocity for aging. Healthcare will advance so much that at some point in our lifespan, It will increase faster than we age. Therefore, there will be way more old, crusty old Fs. Result, conservatism will reign and all will be right with the world. Stop being the most depressing show in the world for about 3 minutes. Read this to your audience. It might be funny, but it's also true. Read this again 5 years from now.
1: Yeah.
2: P.E. Positive epiphany.
1: Yeah, they have, you know, all the advancements we're making in keeping the body and the brain going. They have not changed anything about how you get worn down by life and cynical. I don't know how that we're going to deal with that.
2: Or disillusioned, which I've for years now I've thought is a weird word because people act like that's a bad thing. Walking around with illusions is good. No, disillusioned is good. Be a realist. Understand how the world works and find your happiness in reality, not in fantasies about how human beings behave. Anyway.
1: But what if you can't enjoy any new this or that because you've been around so long, you've seen them all, and it's just like, I want another one of those. What?
2: Reach for the bottle. I don't know.
0: Armstrong and Getty.
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5: Paying tribute to late Senator Lindsey Graham. I'm Dave Anthony, Fox News.
6: A great person. A kind person. A very smart person.
5: And President Trump also tells Fox and Friends this morning.
6: You know, we have mostly bad politicians. We have stupid politicians all over the place. This guy was a great politician.
5: Senator Graham died Saturday night, and a report from the Washington, D.C. Medical Examiner lists a preliminary cause as a tear in the aorta as a result of heart disease.
7: He was known for his staunch support for Ukraine in its war with Russia. Senator Graham described by Ukrainian President Volodymyr Zelensky as a true defender of freedom and the values that make our world safer. The two men met just days before the South Carolina Republican's sudden passing.
5: That's Fox's Jonathan Savage. Now an update on another Republican senator who's been absent.
8: In an open letter to Kentuckians Sunday night, Senator Mitch McConnell attributing his childhood fight with polio to a fall he suffered last month that rendered the 84-year-old briefly unconscious. McConnell saying his recovery will take time and that while he won't be on the Senate floor anytime soon, he's not taking a break from Senate business.
5: That's Fox. This is Jeff Manasso. Back to President Trump. He also talked to Fox about the renewed fighting with Iran, including waves of U.S. attacks over the weekend.
6: You know, they're professional negotiators. That's all they are. I don't even call them good at it. They haven't gotten anything. They got nothing from me.
5: Iran has attacked other Gulf countries, targeting American assets there, and continues to go after ships trying to control the Strait of Hormuz.
6: So we're just going to hit them very hard. And we're going to keep the strait. And we'll probably run it. We'll become the guardian of the strait. Maybe we'll call it the guardian angel of the strait. And we should be reimbursed for that.
5: Actor Sam Neill has died, best known for his role in the Jurassic Park dinosaur movies.
9: You can't see us if we don't move.
5: He was in dozens of other movies and TV shows, nominated for Golden Globes and Emmys. Sam Neill died today in Australia at the age of 78. America's listening to Fox News.
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4: He was a fantastic person. He was a man who, you're going to watch, it's going to be a very big thing with him. He's going to be appreciated more now than he was when he was living, I think.
5: Donald Trump called into a whole bunch of different news shows yesterday when his friend, Lindsey Graham, died over the weekend, and he got the news and telling everybody about it.
6: Yeah, as we were discussing earlier, the narrative from stupid people for stupid people that Lindsey Graham, who originally opposed Trump, later kowtowed to him and became a sycophant and he's a hypocrite. Again, stupid analysis for stupid people. How about this? Lindsey Graham thought his goals for America and what he thought was best were so sacred to him that he would work with whoever he needed to make them happen because he lived for those goals. He was a highly principled guy. The last thing he was unprincipled. He's practical.
5: Yeah, he ran against Trump originally, if you don't remember, because he thought Trump, he didn't like Trump's foreign policy at all. And he was really worried about Trump getting the nomination and where that would take the country. Because Trump was running against all these wars. Like, Lindsey Graham was more of a hawk than me on wanting, for instance, Iraq and Afghanistan to go on forever, it seems. But I agreed with him on being a hawk about Iran and Ukraine. But he was worried that everything would get out of hand. And like you said, so when he realized, okay, I guess the country's going Trump's direction, or at least the Republican Party is, I need to still be a voice for the things that I want. So I got to figure out a way to do that.
6: And I actually saw this phrase used in one tribute to him. My mom's family was from South Carolina, and I was a small child when my grandmother first said to me, or it could have been my mom quoting my grandmother, that you draw more flies with honey than vinegar. And, of course, that's not about drawing flies.
5: Why do you want to draw flies?
6: Who wants flies around them? I've always wondered.
5: How do we get more flies in the kitchen?
6: Yeah, there are a few flies, but not enough. Exactly. It's an odd expression, yet it has endured. So let's use it. And Lindsey Graham, also of the great state of South Carolina, believed that, look, if you want to get stuff done, you don't do it being an ass. You do it by reaching out to people and seeing how you can work with them. So, again, that whole he was a hypocrite the narrative from evil, stupid people, forget it. It's dumb. Anyway.
5: I was happy to see with the respect that he was shown by all your mainstream media over the weekend. They presented him in a very good light on your Faces the Nation, your Meets the Press, your ABCs this week, which I was happy to see that we still do that.
6: Yeah, yeah. And Lindsey in particular was a real a fan of working across the aisle, even during these days. He and Senator Blumenthal, about whom I have said very harsh things, and he deserves them, they're working together on a new Russian sanctions bill that actually had teeth. They've been trying to get Trump to support it for ages, and it was finally looking like it might work, and it still might work. But yeah, he was working across the aisle till his last day.
5: I've got a good controversial hot take from Mark Halperin on the role of Lindsey Graham's death in the war in Ukraine. Counterintuitive. Stay tuned.
6: Oh, I do enjoy a good counterintuitive. So we have some of Lindsey's greatest hits assembled for you. He was very, very funny, very eloquent, sincere. You know, let's start with something quick and jazzy, Michael. 65.
7: Mr. Zuckerberg, you and the companies before us, I know you don't mean it to be so, but you have blood on your hands. You have a product. You have a product that's killing people.
6: Yeah, that was good. I tell you what, why don't we just, start the show with a showstopper, Jack? It's his Stairway to Heaven. It's his greatest hits. Lindsey Graham during the Judge Kavanaugh hearings, just to reset it in case your memories are fuzzy. At the last moment, the Democrats brought forth this Blasey Ford woman who claimed that in high school, many decades ago, that Judge Kavanaugh was part of a group of boys who molested her on one level or another at a high school party where people had been drinking, and her memories were incredibly vague, and a lot of the facts didn't fit.
5: It was the opposite of the woman that came forward against Plattner last week, where there was zero contemporary at the time corroborated evidence. Her friends were like, I never heard that.
6: Right. There's just nothing to corroborate it. And notably, because Lindsay makes reference to this, the Democrats didn't say, hey, this needs to be fully investigated. They just brought it up at the last minute to assassinate his character. Judge Kavanaugh, you may recall, and I would love to hear this again, he finally had had enough and abandoned his, I'm going to sit here quietly with a smile on my face in a dignified way and take this because this is horrific. It made the borking of Judge Bork look tame. He blasted him. He said it was disgusting and it was wrong and the rest of it. And then the narrative became Kavanaugh is, he's hot-headed. He doesn't have the temperament to be on the court. Well, they came back for from a break and Lindsey Graham had had enough. 60, Michael.
8: Did you know that her staff had already recommended a lawyer to Dr. Ford?
9: I did not know that.
8: Did you know that her and her staff had this allegations for over 20 days?
9: I did not know that at the time.
8: If you wanted an FBI investigation, you could have come to us. What you want to do is destroy this guy's life, hold this seat open, and hope you win in 2020. You said that, not me. You've got nothing to apologize for. When you see Sotomayor and Kagan, tell them that Lindsey said hello, because I voted for them. I would never do to them what you've done to this guy. This is the most unethical sham since I've been in politics. And if you really wanted to know the truth, you sure as hell wouldn't have done what you've done to this guy. Are you a gang rapist?
9: No.
8: I cannot imagine what you and your family have gone through. Boy, y'all want power. God, I hope you never get it. I hope the American people can see through this sham, that you knew about it and you held it. You had no intention of protecting Dr. Ford. None. She's as much of a victim as you are. God, I hate to say it because these have been my friends. But let me tell you, when it comes to this, you're looking for a fair process. You came to the wrong town at the wrong time, my friend.
5: And a lot of the Sunday shows credited that speech from Lindsey Graham for rescuing slash saving Kavanaugh's nomination.
6: Yeah, possibly. There's a lot of grandstanding in the halls of Congress and the Senate these days. It's fairly rare that you hear somebody who is obviously completely sincere. That was great. That was so ugly.
5: He never wavered on his whole hawkishness in terms of thinking the United States needed to, stand up to bullies around the world. That was, man, that was a through line for him always, even when it was very unpopular.
6: I think that probably is partly because of his life story, that he was very much not the upper crust of society. In fact, he's still... In the his net worth when he passed was like $1.5 million.
5: They had him, I got the article in front of me, the poorest member of Congress in terms of net worth.
6: I don't think that's right.
5: Oh, okay. Well, this article is wrong, then.
6: Yeah. Anyway, we can look into that. But he definitely is in the bottom half of everybody in the Congress. But he, you know, he's the son of a not very well-to-do liquor store owner, and his parents passed away when he was a teenager, and he adopted his sister and raised her and took care of her. He's never displayed much interest in getting rich. He just cares about American foreign policy and the judiciary and stuff like that. He's also very, very funny. And the context of the next clip, 61, he's talking to the Republican Jewish Coalition about the rise of anti-Semitism, and this was a while back, but note the tone.
8: But I just want to make it really clear, I'm in the Hitler sucks wing of the Republican Party. What is this Hitler shit? I don't know. Anyway, Here's what I do know. You can sit in a basement with weird people and say weird things. It's a free country, right? But if you ever run for office as a Republican and you embrace this weird shit, we're going to beat your brains out.
5: Reading from this transcript with Al Franken, a former senator from Minnesota who was a member of Saturday Night Live, wrote for Saturday Night Live. Reporter said, would your colleagues in the Senate tell you jokes? Al Franken said, yes. Is that annoying? Is really annoying for a couple of them. Is there anyone who's actually funny? Yeah, the funniest senator is Lindsey Graham. Really? Disappointing, isn't it? Al Franken said. That's surprising. He's very funny, Al Franken said. What's an example? I thought this was actually pretty good. When he was running for president in 2016, I was next to him in the senator's men's room and said, if I was a Republican, I'd vote for you. And without hesitation, Lindsey Graham said, that's my problem, which is true.
6: Wow. Wow. Yeah. I'm anxious to hear. Well, do you have more of the Lindsey stuff you'd like to hear? Or, I mean, here's an example of his hawkishness in 62 for sure.
8: Here's what I tell President Trump. Keep it up for a few more weeks. Take Karg Island, where all of the resources they have to produce oil. Control that island. Let this regime die on a vine.
10: The result could be a grinding war of attrition. They talk about how far away they would be from resupply.
8: I'm sort of tired of all this armchair quarterback. And this has been an amazing military operation. God bless the fallen.
10: But it's a difference when we talk about troops on the ground.
8: I trust the Marines. Not that guy. Mm-hmm. I trust DOD. We got two Marine Expeditionary Units sailing to this island. We did Iwo Jima. We can do this.
5: And that might be what we're going to do, which we'll talk about a little bit later. I really think it's an interesting conversation, and it's not everybody's personality that could do this, around switching gears, befriending enemies or whatever, because you want to stay in office to accomplish the things you want to accomplish versus people who do that who just want to stay in office because they like being in office. Because there's plenty of that.
6: Yeah. I think maybe it's as simple as you look at somebody and say, are they clearly purpose driven?
5: Well, for instance, I kept hearing over the weekend, Lindsey Graham found a way to always be relevant no matter, you know, where the party went. So he came in the big wave in 94 with a whole bunch of rebels that were all about throwing Newt Gingrich out of office and a new kind of Republican Party and fighting the establishment. Next thing you know, his best friend is John McCain, who couldn't have been more of the establishment. And then we all know the Trump story. He ran against Trump. He ends up being Trump's closest friend, all that sort of stuff. But he stayed in relevant so that he could be a hawk on foreign policy all the way through. Whereas opposed to Joe Biden, who also always found a way to be relevant for all those years. But I have no idea what Joe Biden cared about. No idea.
6: I don't think he cared about anything but holding on to power.
5: Enriching the Biden family.
6: Yeah, he had so many 180-degree reverses, not on who he was working with or whatever, but on some fundamental policies.
5: Anyway, I wonder what you think about that. Text line 415-295-KFTC. Want to mention this new dating app trend among you people that's new, young people that's kind of funny, among other things on the way.
1: Armstrong and Getty.
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1: A judge ruled that United Airlines must face a lawsuit for selling window seats that didn't have windows. Meanwhile, Joy Behar's neighbors are suing her because her home does.
2: Wow. He will
3: never forget.
2: He will shoehorn in a Joy Behar reference.
3: No matter how unlikely, yes.
2: Yeah. I hope you didn't pay for the Conor McGregor fight on Saturday night. It lasted about 35 seconds. Classic. The mind is willing, but the body is not. He's 38 years old and tried to kick a guy in the head. Like the first second he tried to do one of his big giant kicks, and then he just kept falling down and limping around, and he tapped out like in less than a minute. Just he hurt himself getting surgery today, I just read. Age is a thing, man. It really is. I'm sure he
3: positive
2: thought,
3: Sean used to say, time is undefeated.
2: I'm sure he thought, I've done this 10,000 times. Why can't I kick like that anymore? Well, because your body is not the same as it was when you were 22 and doing that.
3: Wow.
2: Anyway, you weren't here. We got this text. Hey, Jack, who's that guy in the air with you? He sounds vaguely familiar. Joe Getty. He's been in the radio industry for many years. My son saw Conor McGregor walking down the street in Vegas. I was already in bed. My son was out and about, and he saw, because he was training for the fight that was in Vegas over the weekend. And Conor McGregor just walking down the street in Vegas does that. He walks just like he does on TV, kind of his arms sticking out, swaggering. that's his actual walk. I don't know if you swagger as much when you lost in 25 seconds to a guy. So there's a new dating app on UC campuses. There's some Bay Area company, AI companies trying to get going. Kind of an interesting idea. Founded a couple of years ago. It's just started to take off now. Instead of scrolling through profiles, you complete a survey that allows the platform's AI to determine matches. New pairings are generated every Wednesday, giving match students a chance to choose a time that works for them both. And according to their own data, which is probably fudged, it has arranged more than 12,000 dates, with 92% of the matched participants saying they wanted to go on a second date, which would be very high. Hmm.
3: Yeah, I read about that when it was just getting going. It's intriguing. There was some skepticism about it, too. But if that percentage is anywhere near clear or true, that's pretty good.
2: I don't know if I would.
3: If.
2: Yeah. For the past 20 years, we've connected in primitive ways. What, based completely on looks? Yes, that's fairly primitive. But now AI brings your profiles to life as agents. Can human beings get past the choosing just based on looks? And start doing the whole AI thing and letting AI choose a mate for them? We'll see.
3: Yeah, there's a lot, I guess, in the questionnaire about the things you like to do, your hobbies, your interests, your attitudes. And
2: is he hot or not?
3: The skepticism I ran into is that that's never really been the way we've chosen mates.
2: No, it's not.
3: It's a mysterious product of genetics and sensing things in each other. There's probably pheromones involved. I mean, my wife and I have a couple of things in common,
2: right.
3: But we're best friends.
2: We should talk about that more later, because that's one of the things I noticed my brief period of online dating. We will talk about that later. We got other stuff to get to, though. Stay here.
0: Armstrong and Getty.
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1: 25-year-old Sam Farber tried to break a Guinness World Record for the fastest 10-meter walk while holding a balloon between his knees. The current record is 3.91 seconds. Farber did beat the record, coming in 3.5 seconds.
2: I feel like somebody in this building could probably give him a run.
1: Tonight.
3: Michelangelo's take was the Guinness Book of World Records needs to go away. I think you're right.
4: Right. That's just, it's idiotic. Look, you get 100 records. You pick them.
3: Yeah.
4: But just 100. But 10-meter balloon walking ain't going to make the grade, I'm guessing.
3: So, right. Joel, as you know, was on vacation 2 weeks. I mentioned it a million times. Celebrating his anniversary. He was in Alaska. He was actually that guy that got flipped by the bison, if you've seen the video.
4: Yeah, and, it's the swelling's starting to go down, thank God.
3: He's okay, thank goodness.
4: Oh, here's the number everybody wants to know. Three solid pounds I gained, but only three.
3: That's not bad.
4: It's not terrible.
3: No.
4: It's not as, oh boy, when I got on the scale this morning, I was thinking, all right, look, brace yourself. Take it like a man. Do what needs to be done. It'll be okay. I wasn't happy about it, but it was fine. Mm-hmm.
3: Might even be a little encouraging. Like you can live a pretty out there lifestyle and ain't gonna do much damage.
4: Boy, I hadn't thought of it like that. Yeah, it was just the food was so good. So for those who don't know,
3: how many times do you live?
5: That's a really good
4: once,
5: point.
4: As a non-Buddhist, So my college sweetheart and I have been married for 40 years, and so we celebrated our anniversary with a cruise. Due to the nature of this job, Jack and I don't take long breaks much. It's not like I've risen up in the insurance world, and I can have Jim cover my big accounts and let me know if something big happens, and then go on a safari for 3 weeks. It's just not the nature of what we do. So we haven't traveled nearly as much as Judy would have liked to. So for our 40th anniversary, I more or less declared that, not that there was a problem with it, but look, we're taking a 2 week cruise. We're gone. So good luck. Goodbye. See ya, suckers. And we went off to Alaska, which is every bit as amazing as you have heard. Landscape wise, just every time you open your eyes, you say, "Oh my God."
3: I still call it Seward's Folly.
4: You know, I was thinking about that because, I went to so many really interesting, like, history lectures on the ship, or went to museums and that sort of stuff. And the Seward's Folly thing, it reminded me of modern politics. Oh, the other side did it, so let's call it stupid.
3: Yeah.
4: It's now widely recognized as the best real estate purchase in the history of humans. But now, no, of course it was Seward's, but those Republicans are stupid. Anyway, it's unbelievably beautiful.
3: Plus a buffer against a
4: great time.
3: Plus a buffer against the Soviet Union and Russia, which is important.
4: Oh, yeah. And, you know, as lovely as whale oil was back in the day, although, oh, God, the history of whaling, so gross, so terrible. We had no idea the mineral resources that were in Alaska when it was bought. I mean, it was a good idea that at the time. It turned out to be an unbelievably good idea. But the one thing you get, the takeaway from Alaska, is how vast it is. Because we did really the southeastern Alaska coast. And if you look at a map, Alaska is this enormous land mass. And then you say, oh, look at that. It kind of, we took some of the coast that looks like it ought to be Canada, but that's part of Alaska. Huh. Well, that little like appendix, that little vestigial tail of Alaska is an enormous wilderness. It's huge. The big part of Alaska, you can't even comprehend how big it is. It's three times the size of Texas, roughly.
3: Wow. Three times as big as Texas.
4: Yeah. Yeah. And it's just, it's so beautiful and so rich in resources and animals and you name it. And like, we were in Seward, Alaska at one point. Oh, and that was, I mentioned this Friday. I was on the last half hour of the show showing what a trooper I am, exhausted from an all night flight. But we did a super cool, I guess that was a kayak tour that we did. And the guide pointed out, he said, all right, you see those mountains? He said, we've got 14 miles of road in this town, essentially. He said, anything past right there is complete wilderness. There are no trails. There are no roads. There are no cabins. There's nothing. It's just wilderness. And that continues for roughly 800 miles in that direction, he said. I mean, it's just all unbelievable. It's you and the bears out there. So anyway, it's just, it's miraculously beautiful. A lot of these little towns really only exist now because of tourism.
3: I'm sure.
4: There ain't no whaling. There ain't no gold rush. All the whores have left the bordellos that they like to talk about because it's cute and people giggle. Nothing cuter than the bordello, I've always said.
3: Nothing cuter than a woman desperate enough to sell her body for money.
4: Yeah, I tell
3: that
4: you
3: is
4: what,
3: cute old, for the kids.
4: Old timey desperation. Yep. The gold rush stuff, super interesting though. Oh, the number of suckers who headed up into the frozen tundra and ended up freezing to death and had to haul gear up mountains full of snow, and that none of them got gold. And I was reminded of the old saying, man, if there's a gold rush or an anything rush, don't go for what the you harvest.

0: believable adventure in a search for success and some material comfort. So it was really cool. And I ate a lot and drank like a fish.
1: So when that bison flipped you in the air, were you let's back up. When you were running around the trees and the bison was chasing you, what were you thinking?
0: So far, so good. You know, he's big, but he's a little clumsy. I've got a good lead. And then, you know.
1: He went right through the trees.
0: Ass over tea kettle. When he flipped the sky, the ground, and thought, this is gonna end badly.
1: I think my thought would have been, when I land, is the thing going to gore me to death or is it going to run off? Because that is the real decision part to me. Is when you come down to the ground. Is it done with me or is it that when things get really ugly?
0: What, Michael? I know that look on your face. What do you want to say?
2: No, just your lack of foot speed in that video was amazing.
0: Hey, I'm old. I've been eating a lot. Oh, to his credit, the professional photographer who was taking the video that we've all enjoyed 78 times in the last 48 hours, he said when the guy went down, he ran over and started yelling at the bison because he thought it was going to gore the fella.
1: Yeah, okay.
0: So he tried to, you know. Well, he got us some good video, and then he did the right thing. So kudos to him. So as you've noticed, perhaps I'm wearing a Alaska-themed T-shirt here from the scenic and musically named Metlakatla, Alaska, which is the only Indian reservation, Native American reservation, in Alaska. I bought 4 Alaska T-shirts. That's almost the only swag I bought. I need 4 more T-shirts like I need an 11th finger. I don't know what I would do with it, you know.
1: Where would you put it? Between your thumb and your pointing finger?
0: Or? You know, that's a good question. Probably like a second pinky to really grasp stuff. Or could you get another thumb? A thumb on the other side? Can you imagine?
1: How about on your forehead?
0: No, that's disgusting. Anyway, but I bought the T-shirts, and the only other swag I bought were a couple of knives. And I'm going to get you a copy of this guy's card, Jack. Alaska Rod. He was a cop in the lower 48. He resettled in Alaska. He and his family run a store, but he makes knives.
1: Cool.
0: And they're gorgeous and they're amazing. I mean, everything from a little paring knife, manly rod up in Alaska, sold me a couple of knives that we can use to serve charcuterie.
1: Oh, wow.
0: Cheese knives and a little paring knife in pretty colors. I could tell he respected me. So I buy these beautiful knives. And again, I know you're more of a knife guy than me, but they range from like a Crocodile Dundee. Boy, there's an old reference. Now that's a knife. Giant knives to, you know, steak knives to paring knives. But he hand makes them with compressed woods, and they're stained different colors and just gorgeous. But so I buy a couple of these knives. Well, you have to check them with security as you get on the cruise ship. Because you can't bring a weapon on board. So they take it from you. They fill out a receipt. You sign it, blah, blah, blah. Then you give it to them. Then less than 2 effing hours later,
1: right,
0: you can guess the rest. I'm sitting at the table cutting into a nice juicy steak with the giant knife they've given me to do so, which was a way more capable weapon of mayhem than the little knives I bought.
1: Right.
0: What the? Just more security lawyers. Theater. Lawyers, exactly. It says you can't bring a weapon onto the ship. I get that. Okay. But it's just ridiculous.
1: How many people live in Alaska? Do you know the total population?
0: 140. I don't remember. It's not many. Anchorage was bigger than I thought. We did not make it to Anchorage, but it's 6 figures. But it's by far the biggest city in Alaska. Oh, after a word from Rough Greens, I want to talk about that a little bit more. 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Your dog's food is okay, but you don't need to buy crazy new expensive food. Just add Rough Greens to what your dog already eats and watch the change begin.
1: 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It's lower than what you were thinking, and you were thinking a small number. Stay tuned. 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
1: What is the population? A reason I brought up the population of Alaska is this political movement that's going, kind of being pushed by the socialist crowd of the population of, I think it was North Dakota, South Dakota, Wyoming, Montana, and Alaska is less than New York, for instance. And they, and that allowed, how many states was that? That's 12 U.S. senators for a population less than one city. That doesn't make any sense, which is, you know, kind of an interesting conversation to have. Alaska's population is 740,000. Yeah. For that big giant space. 740,000 people in that enormous, enormous space.
0: Yeah, the interesting part, and I think I may have mentioned this Friday, is that all these towns that you may have heard of, if you're a little bit into geography, as we both are, you know, Seward and Sitka, Juneau's the capital, they all have like a few thousand people in them. You've only heard of them because that's the only towns there are. Mm. And it's the opposite of, you know, the show has been based out of Sacramento, California for years and years and years. And SAC always gets overlooked because you got the Bay Area and Los Angeles. But Sacramento metropolitan area is well over 2 million people. And everybody's like, oh, is that, that's in what, Northern California? Nobody knows about it. But a lot of people have heard of Sitka, Alaska, Sitka Spruce and the rest of it. But these towns are tiny.
1: Yeah, it's kind of an interesting topic, though, and I'm against this, but Dakotas, Wyoming, Nebraska, and Alaska combined, 10 senators representing them. New York gets two. The state of New York has New York City. The argument as to why, you know, if you're mad, get it mad at James Madison. I don't know who first came up with that idea, but it's kind of interesting on its own, among other things we'll talk about. Counterintuitive look at why this is actually bad for Ukraine. That Lindsey Graham's aorta gave out on him. You would think it was, I'm sorry, not the reason you think it's bad for Ukraine, that Lindsey Graham was going to argue for more weapons and now you don't have that voice. It's not that at all, which I think is actually correct. So stay tuned for that, among other things. Stay here.
2: Armstrong and Getty.
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1: Morgan Rogers. Rogers lets fly. It's 2-1 England. Bellingham's there once again. On the follow-up, Morgan Rogers' shot. Spilt by Nealon.
2: England's on a roll, man. Very exciting. Down to the Final Four in the World Cup. And I'm actually into soccer for the first time in my life for some reason.
3: England needs something to root for as they die as a country.
2: I have some breaking news around the whole Iran thing. And I need to nail down where this is coming from. Mark Halperin has it breaking news on his Twitter feed. Breaking: U.S. to take over Strait of Hormuz? According to who? Who announced that? Trump
3: what
2: says
3: does that look like?
2: Trump says a 20% toll will be charged on all cargo. I'm sure he made that up off the top of his head. Oh, we're going to take over the Strait of Hormuz, 20% toll charge on all cargo. U.S. military will blockade all Iranian shipping. That's the very latest. So,
3: all right.
2: Get that as any details come out. That's John Bolton's arguing to take the Strait in the Wall Street Journal today. The New York Times doesn't argue for it so much as just saying that's pretty much the only option left for what we can do to end this thing. And Trump might be aware of that. Wow, that's going to be a big deal if we do that. And the former CENTCOM commander yesterday, we're going to play that a little bit later. He's arguing yesterday that we need to take it. It seems like the voices are piling up and the fact that there are no other options.
3: Yeah. Yeah. Again, I ask, what will that look like? But I don't see another option.
2: So Lindsey Graham died over the weekend, senator from South Carolina. And one of the reasons that's a big deal is he was the hawkiest of the hawks out there in terms of promoting, you know, foreign policy by war to make the world a better place all around the world, for better or worse. And he was certainly a hawk on Iran and taking on Putin. In fact, he'd just gotten back from Kyiv right before he dropped dead. And was happy with the direction some stuff was going. I don't know if you caught this while you were on vacation. Trump announced after talking to Zelensky that they can make their own Patriot missiles. So we're giving them that technology and they'll have the best air defense system on planet Earth.
3: Mm-hmm.
2: Did you catch Zelensky's joke from the NATO summit? That was a good one.
3: I don't think so.
2: So Trump's sitting there with Zelensky taking questions and had gotten on the phone with Putin. And Trump's sitting there and saying, so Putin says he wants to meet. He wants to meet. I know you guys don't like each other. He said you can meet in Moscow. Would you meet in Moscow? Probably not. And Zelensky said, I don't know. Moscow's very dangerous. There's very many Ukrainian drones there.
3: Oh, good one, sir.
2: I mean, they hit an oil refinery in Siberia, like 1,000 miles away, and blew it up. So you add that in with these Patriot missiles, and Ukraine is definitely on the front foot. And here's Mark Halperin's counterintuitive on why Lindsey Graham dying is bad news for Ukraine, not because he was such a forceful proponent of arming Ukraine, because he was the only guy, like the old only Nixon could go to China. Nixon had such anti-communist credibility built up over so many decades that he could go to China and try to deal with them without people saying, oh, he's a commie. Lindsey Graham was the only guy, according to Mark Halperin, on Earth that Zelensky would have believed or listened to could come to him and say, I think this is going to good a deal as you're going to get. You should give up the territory and make a deal here.
3: Oh.
2: And that's probably true, because he was such a hawk for so long on supporting Ukraine. If Lindsey Graham came in and sat down and said, you know how I feel about it. You know how much I hate Putin. This is as good as it's going to get. Zelensky would have listened to him, and there's nobody to take that role.
3: Wow. Wow, wow, wow. Maybe Marco, but... Yeah, yeah.
2: Huh. Twists and turns of history. It's amazing.
3: Well, you got these really pieces of garbage. That's unnecessarily harsh. You got these completely useless ancient senators who live forever. Why's the Lindsey Graham got to go?
2: Okay. We'll answer why do bad things happen to good people next hour.
3: Stay with us. I actually do want to get to the topic of soft on crime policies and how completely insane they are. I mean, they're more nuts than you think they are when you look at who is most likely to hurt you, kill you, take your stuff, rape your daughter, etc. We know who these people are, and we know what to do about them. And the Marxists who want to turn them loose on the street, they're a menace.
2: I got to dig into this so-called breaking news that the United States is going to open the strait and charge a 20% toll to everyone. Are we?
3: Cover the expense? Yeah.
2: Wonder how Pete feels about that. Pete Hegseth, does he say, sure, we can do that? Or is he saying, whoa, this is going to be quite the project. I want you to know what you're getting into here.
3: Well, I hope both.
2: Yeah. A lot on the way and breaking as we talk. If you miss a segment, get the podcast, Armstrong and Getty On Demand.
0: Armstrong and Getty.
3: Your personal information is valuable and far more accessible than you realize.
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5: The U.S. will be the guardian of the Strait of Hormuz.
6: I'm Dave Anthony, Fox News. President Trump posted that on Truth Social, adding it will remain open. And he wrote, we are reinstating the Iranian blockade around their ports. This after telling Fox and Friends this morning.
7: We hit them very hard last night. Every time they send a drone, we hit them very hard. But we had a deal. What nobody knows, we had a deal. It was a done deal. And then they broke it. They always break it.
6: Those latest U.S. military attacks came after Iran hit another ship in the strait, and Iran's hitting other targets, too.
8: Iran has been striking back by firing on its neighbors. Oman, Bahrain, Jordan, and Kuwait all took fire. The Kuwaitis say they had border crossings and even an oil rig that was struck. Now, Iran says they were not aiming at their neighboring countries. Rather, they were aiming at places where U.S. personnel and weapons are based.
6: Fox's Mike Tobin in Tel Aviv. President Trump also paid tribute on Fox to late Senator Lindsey Graham, saying we lost a great person.
7: You know, we have mostly bad politicians. We have stupid politicians all over the place. This guy was a great politician. Mm-hmm. He really got it. And he was a nice guy.
6: And in a new Truth Social post minutes ago, the president recommended Lindsey Graham's sister Darlene replace her brother in the Senate to finish Graham's term that ends in January. We'll find out later today if that's who South Carolina's Republican Governor Henry McMaster picks when he makes the appointment. And Republican Senate Leader John Thune just told Fox,
9: I'm still in a state of shock. I can't imagine this place without Lindsey. I can't imagine the world writ large without Lindsey.
10: When the Senate meets today, it's customary to drape a black cloth over the desk of a deceased senator. Now they also place a bouquet of flowers on the desk.
6: That's Fox's Chad Pergram.
10: To Graham today.
6: At the Capitol.
10: Graham visited Ukraine before he died. That's where he promised support for a bill to penalize Russia. Lawmakers iced the bill for months. It's unclear if Graham's death helps or hurts efforts to pass it.
6: The 71-year-old died suddenly Saturday night. 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
4: There are some folks in the legislature, and they're true believers, for whatever reason, they don't want anybody held accountable to go to a county jail or prison. And that's what we're dealing with some folks in California.
5: Sheriff Jim Cooper, longtime friend of the Armstrong and Getty Show. He's the sheriff of Sacramento County in California. He's talking about the progressive governance of California and how it's many, to say soft on crime is to really not describe it properly. The policies are don't jail anybody because that's part of capitalist oppression.
6: Right. I almost can't talk about this subject because it makes me so angry and worried, actually, since my family, when my kids were little, we were verbally assaulted by a guy that should have been in prison because of all the crimes he had committed. He ended up back in prison because of what he said to me and my family. I've told that story a million times. I thought I was quite possibly going to die in a knife or gun fight with the guy. But he should have been in jail a long time ago. And when I called the cops, I'll never forget this. When I called the cops, the first cop I talked to said, "You know what's really a tragedy is that we don't have some place we can put this guy so we could get the mental." Oh, is that the tragedy? As my kids are crying behind me, I thought they were going to die like 10 minutes ago. And the cop tells me the real tragedy is that the guy doesn't have some place he can go to get more help. He's a criminal. He's been a criminal. He's advocated a criminal. He'd done all kinds of horrible things. He should have been in jail.
5: Right.
6: These people are nuts, and they're going to get more people hurt or killed.
5: And Sheriff Cooper, in that same interview with the excellent Ashley Zavala, points out that when there are like mental health diversion programs, they're not funded because they don't believe in putting anybody behind bars. Anyway, I thought this was so interesting.
6: That's why I've decided that socialism is a mental illness. It's an actual mental illness because it doesn't make any sense. You can't make, you know, there are all kinds of political policy differences you can have with people, but you can understand their argument. This doesn't make any sense.
5: Right, right. You have to suck down the delicious Kool-Aid of the Marxist cult, really, to pretend, because it's so clearly, what they are advocating is so clearly counter to what we all recognize about reality and humanity, which is why, really, socialism works best on the young and stupid people. But Charles Lehman wrote a great piece for the Dispatch a while back entitled, "Why Don't We Lock Up Repeat Offenders?" And it starts, Jack, with a disturbingly similar situation to your own. It wasn't long ago that police charged Hector De Leon, an emotionally disturbed and homeless 51-year-old, with slashing six New Yorkers in an unprovoked attack at Penn Station in New York. De Leon has a vibrant criminal history, another slashing committed in Newark, New Jersey, 4 years ago, right across the river, and six other prior arrests, including aggravated assault, unlawful possession of a weapon, use or possession of drugs, assault, domestic assault, and criminal mischief.
6: Because of capitalism, you see, that's why he did that.
5: Oh, for God. Or global warming, climate change. Did you see? I shouldn't get off on this tangent. I really shouldn't. National Geographic is trying to, and they've been captured by the progressives, like a lot of so-called scientific institutions, trying to pitch the idea that selling girls off as child brides in Muslim countries is because of climate change. It's not because of their perverse culture or sick view of religion. No, it's climate change. Unbelievable. Yeah, anyway,
6: we gotta do some of the writing around that because it is horrifying.
5: Yeah, yeah. There'll be plenty of time. That'll still be a problem in a year and a decade. Anyway, so Lehman asked the obvious question: why was a violent criminal with a string of priors, a history of deranged behavior on the street, why wasn't he locked up in a prison or a mental health facility or something? And why do such people seem to cause so much of our crime problems? And this is, and I think this is probably not necessary for a lot of you, but this is an absolute ironclad illustration of how idiotic we can't incarcerate our way out of the social problems we have. Oh, this is about capitalism. No, it's about a few people who victimize others. They are predators. Every cop we've ever talked to, done a ride along with, says the same thing. I spend 90% of my time babysitting 3% of the population. Well, that's not quite the percentage that some of the scientists come up with, but frequent offenders drive a massive share of crime. It's one of the most well-established findings in criminology. It's undeniable, but it turns out that in many states and cases, our criminal justice system isn't designed with that reality in mind. So people like De Leon can keep offending and slashing. Can you imagine? You get sliced open. I mean, when people don't die, I think other people underestimate how horrible it is what happened. Oh, thank God he's expected to recover. Oh, please. Think about it for a minute. I don't want to dwell on it because it's horrifying, but
6: you wouldn't sleep right for months.
5: Oh, you'd be disfigured for life. You'd be dealing with medical treatments and infections and scars.
6: Well, not even that part. The PTSD of, like, being out in public or walking down the street or getting on a bus or anything ever again.
5: Well, you can speak to that. Somebody with wild eyes approaches you quickly. Can you imagine the horror, the utter terror that would cause for maybe the rest of your life? Anyway, so the De Leons of the world keep getting turned loose. But the upside of this is if we go back to sanity, we have a great opportunity to bring crime under control again, because we've done it more than once. A few offenders commit most of the crime is the closest thing we have to an iron law of criminology. Offending follows what social scientists call a Pareto distribution or the 80-20 rule. And this is at least 80% of crime is committed by at most 20% of the offenders. And the true concentration is probably greater than that. One systematic review a few years ago found that 10% of the population that is most criminally active accounts for 66% of all crime on average.
6: Yeah, 10 I could believe. I don't believe 20% of people are out there committing these crimes.
5: Yeah, yeah. And it's not a new finding. I mean, they did a giant study following a cohort of nearly 10,000 Philadelphia boys born in 1945. They found that 6% of the boys were responsible for roughly half of all police contacts observed. In Sweden, 2.4 million Swedes found that just 1% were responsible for 63% of all criminal offenses.
6: Absolutely believe that.
5: And do you want more? Most gun violence is highly concentrated in tight social networks, a phenomenon that's shown up in Baltimore, Boston, Washington, Chicago, San Francisco, and Oakland, etc. It's gangbangers almost exclusively who commit crimes. One of the reasons you might think of, otherwise is that the media is uncomfortable with that, because it's frequently black gangbangers, sometimes Hispanic, sometimes Asian, but it's generally not white people. And for the idiotic woke reasons we've discussed a million times, they're uncomfortable reporting that. So if white guy goes crazy is available, they amplify that like crazy. And to be shot is to be shot. I'm not in favor of that, but you know the point I'm trying to make. But so why does this happen? Simple answer is the life of crime is the product of many different rare events. And well, they go into it. Frequent shooters, for example, tend to occur only in environments with a lot of well-armed young men with little oversight and a strong culture of honor.
6: There's some shocking
5: stuff. Hard look, I'm going to shoot you. Yeah. Frequent shoplifters tend to be seriously mentally ill and or addicted to drugs and also have frequent opportunities to shoplift. Peer groups, family environment, and genes also play a role. In short, a lot of things have gone wrong for someone to become a frequent offender, so most people don't. But if you have a frequent offender, they're going to keep offending. It's as close, as he said, to an iron law of criminology as exists.
6: Lock them up.
5: Lock them up. Enforce the law.
6: Oh, I got so frustrated yesterday. This happens to me a lot in California. I remember how it's a problem when I'm on vacation. I'm driving around other states, but can't find a restroom anywhere. Can't have a convenience store anywhere you stop just because they're all locked up because they don't want to deal with homeless people. We're willing to give away the idea of having public restrooms in many parts of California or across the country because we just don't want to enforce the law. Makes me right. So angry.
5: Right. And, you know, Jim Cooper, in that interview, one of the points he made, I don't think we have the audio of it, but he said, look, we've got to start thinking about the victims of crime again. Our entire criminal justice system, he's talking about Cal Unicornia, is geared toward sympathy and helping and counseling for the offenders. Nobody talks about the victims. Thank you, Coop, for saying
6: yes,
5: that.
6: Yes, this is exactly right.
5: Brings us to your point about when lawlessness is observed and lawlessness is not punished, people decide lawlessness is okay. Here's a story from the other side of the country, Raleigh, North Carolina, which is an absolutely lovely place. Raleigh, Durham, Chapel Hill. You got the major universities of North Carolina. You got all sorts of eggheads and tech people and families and all. But in Raleigh, they had a shocking event the other day. It was one of those, what are they, teen takeovers. 1:30 in the morning, you've got as many as 8,000 young people, many juveniles, many from outside the city, that gathered in and took over one commercial area in Raleigh, ran roughshod, committing crimes, robberies, theft, etc., acts of violence, then later converged on another area. What followed was a night marred by disorder and violence, one that police say left 9 people injured by gunfire, led to the seizure of nearly a dozen guns, resulted in dozens of arrests of young people and delinquency cases against multiple minors, scenes spread across social media and news coverage of overflowing sidewalks and streets, shouting and cursing, sirens and music blaring, crime scene tape, people face down being handcuffed. And the police chief, who's had a 26-year career there in Raleigh, said it was heartbreaking and unacceptable. And he says, we're prepared for the crowd size. What we were not prepared for were the number of firearms we were recovering off individuals and the desire to commit criminal acts. Where did that come from? The intent, the lawlessness. Well, I think we answered the question already.
6: Yeah.
5: I'm asking y'all or Jack or Michael or anybody listen. Did you grow up thinking, you know, it'd be fun if a bunch of us got together and just absolutely trampled on the law in one city or another? Of course not. It's a societal rot and it's caused by permitting lawlessness all the time. All right. End of rant.
6: Question. How's your stool? Got a couple of stomach bugs going across the country, and lots of people are having problems.
5: Eating and drinking on a cruise ship for a couple of weeks? Troubling is the answer.
6: About as much of that as I need to know.
5: You asked the question.
6: That's true, I did.
5: Yeah.
6: And we are going to close the strait, I guess. Trump's just announced it. The blockade is back on. Okay. I guess that whole thing is over. Ceasefire, MOU, all of it is over. More on that coming up, too. Stay here.
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1: Many of the fans are scattering off the field now when they sight the police. And many Sox security members are joining the police, which are now about 40 or 50, and they're slowly, now rapidly, walking out the center field where the fire is burning. The fans are now streaming off the field in great numbers, and I doubt if very few will be left to confront the police as they come in helmets and nightstick gear.
2: What is that? Police with helmets and nightsticks and fighting police. What is that?
3: Wow, it was on this day in 1979 that radio DJ Steve Dahl staged Disco Demolition Night at Comiskey Park, the White Sox field of play. That's crazy. Yeah, I was a Chicagoan at the time where I grew up. He later became like one of my favorite radio guys of all time, he and his partner. Just a publicity stunt that went crazy, and they ended up having to cancel the second game of the doubleheader.
2: They actually canceled a Major League Baseball game?
3: Oh, yeah, because they literally blew up a bunch of disco records.
2: Because they hated disco?
3: Yeah, Disco Sucks he worked for the rock station.
2: Oh, okay.
3: And so they did that, and the crowd rushed the field and tore up the turf, and there are shards of LPs everywhere. And, oh, it was just scandalous at the time. Made his career, though.
2: I asked the question before the break, how's your stool? This headline, explosive diarrhea parasite surfaces as health officials fear national surge. Apparently, it's happening all over the country. It's certainly happening in California.
3: Parasite?
2: There's a couple of different things that are going on. There's something that was on lettuce, and then there's something that's in the water. Anyway, coast to coast, people are struggling. Imodium is the answer. Hansen was talking about that. I remember back in the day, I used to lean on Imodium now and then. But you want to get stopped? You want to get shut down like the Strait of Hormuz? I mean, ain't nothing going in or out.
3: Right.
2: Imodium will do the trick.
3: Yeah. Boy, we were on a cruise ship for 2 weeks. And one of the cruise ships that docked next to us at one of the charming Alaska towns actually had an outbreak of the poopy disease. We did not. We were on quite a small ship. But I actually, in a question and answer session with the captain, asked, as an expert interviewer that I am, I asked, what do you worry about? What's the toughest part of your job? What do you think about? Because I complimented them, first of all. I don't want to incision in my aorta, recession, whatever it is. No, he said outbreaks of illness. He said, and we trained for it. We had protocols. We're good at it. We know what to do and all, but it's just, it's a constant part of the job. So, yeah, luckily we dodged that icky bullet.
2: Speaking of Lindsey Graham's aorta, as he is only 9 years and a few months older than me, is there anything you can do to see this coming or prevent it? Or is it just one of those things?
3: There could be some, like, test. Well, yeah, you could get, like, I can't remember what the examination is. One of your looking inside you with technology.
2: The old, how's your father?
3: Right, the old X-ray CAT scan EKGREF, whatever it is. But it could see that you have an aneurysm in your aorta, a bulging that frequently can be the cause of the rescission, what do you call it, the tearing in your aorta. Sometimes there are signs in advance, but, you know.
2: But sometimes
3: it's not the
2: sort
3: of thing, right? Everybody has done. No, correct, yeah. Can just be cardiovascular disease. First symptom, sudden mortality.
2: Ooh, okay. So Trump just announced we are, like Imodium closes you up, Trump is going to close the Strait of Hormuz again, he says. If he means it, and that's a big question, of course, if he means it, things are about to get really jazzy in the Middle East. We got the latest. There's quite a few big announcements that have happened since we came on the air.
0: Armstrong and Getty.
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1: And here's the lead is that the president posted that the blockade is back on. In fact, the president posted that the U.S. is now going to be known as the guardian of the Hormuz Strait and charged 20% of all cargo shipped as reimbursement for providing security. Now, Iran has made it clear that they're going to fight that.
2: We will in no circumstances allow the United States to interfere in the management of the Strait of Hormuz, and we will not allow it to do so. The armed forces of the Islamic Republic of Iran will deal forcefully with any disruption to commercial vessels and oil tankers used by this invading and pirate U.S. military outside the route designated by Iran.
3: Okay, well, if everybody's serious about what they're saying, and that's a fairly big if, especially on our side, I think, as Trump says a lot of things and doesn't follow through on them, at least so far. But if everybody's serious there, things are about to get really exciting there in the Middle East in the war in Iran, and maybe exploding into a greater Middle Eastern war as Iran has been firing at all their neighbors, and the neighbors have, at some point, I assume, going to get tired of it.
4: Let me respond to the Iranian spokesperson there. It's international water, bitches. Nobody controls it. And if we have to control it to keep it open, all right, it's temporary. But no, you don't get to control it. No way.
3: So let's back up a little bit here. All the way back to, I don't know if you followed while you were on vacation, all the assassination attempts, threats, stories, Iran wanting to kill Trump.
4: Yep.
3: And, that seems to be a real thing. And they've upped the security on J.D. Vance and Donald Trump and all kinds of different things. And we switched planes and when he came back and all the different sort of stuff. So Trump truthed out over the weekend on that topic. 1,000 missiles are locked and loaded and aimed at the Islamic Republic of Iran, with thousands of more to immediately follow should the Iranian government act on its threat, pronounced in many corners of the globe, to assassinate or attempt to assassinate the sitting president of the United States of America. In this case, me. Which is such a Trump thing to say. Orders have already been given, and the U.S. military is ready, willing, and able for a one-year period of time, subject to extension, to completely decimate and destroy all areas of Iran. Praise be to Allah, President Donald J. Trump.
4: Wow, that was very Trumpian.
3: Oh, my God. Anyway, he says he's got orders out there. If he is killed, here's what you're supposed to do. I don't quite know how that works because, I mean, in reality, because if he was dead, then you got a new commander in chief that they're supposed to listen to. I don't know if the orders of the previous commander in chief make any difference at that point.
4: I don't think we've got a dead hand of the former president clause in the Constitution, at least not that I recall seeing.
3: Then over the weekend, somebody in Iran started shooting at ships again, and they did it several days in a row. Why are they doing that? What is that all about? I don't know. Well, so Trump got really angry about that. As you know, we bombed them two nights in a row, took a day off, then bombed the crap out of them again Saturday night. 140 sites struck. Biggest night of bombing, I think, since the war started. And officials in Iran said that Iranian negotiators blamed the ship attacks on rogue military units. They said it's people they have no control over, rogue members of the Republican Revolutionary Guard.
4: Wow.
3: Well, our officials told the New York Times that we have told the Iranians, get them under control or you're not going to have a good outcome, is what they said. So you got that. Is that true or not? I don't know. Is it rogue members of the IRGC or is it at the direction of somebody who's in charge? And this is just they're just effing with us. Who knows? I mean, there's a long history in the Middle East of people who try to make deals with the United States or Israel getting assassinated or attacked because the hardliners don't like deals.
4: Right.
3: Mm-hmm. I thought this was interesting. One of three senior American officials talking to the New York Times said that no final nuclear deal would be reached unless Iran turned over to the United States all the nuclear dust, the bomb-grade uranium fuel. So at least somebody in the White House is telling the New York Times there ain't going to be no deal unless they get on board with the you don't get a nuclear weapon thing. I hope that is true. As I've said over and over again, I really believe this. Iran announces they have a nuclear weapon and they have a nuclear weapon would be the worst day in world history. for humans. Mm-hmm. I really think that's true. I wish Trump would do a primetime speech and explain that to people. Iran gets a nuclear weapon, be the worst day in world history.
4: Yeah.
3: The price of gas for the summertime ain't nothing compared to a bunch of nihilist nut job, religious nut jobs getting a nuclear weapon. And then maybe the mainstream media would stop reporting on this war like it's the only thing that matters in the war is whether the price of gas is going up or down.
4: Right. Yeah, I agree.
3: That drives me crazy. Now, let's bring us up to speed to today, because that's a heck of a thing. Trump announced over the weekend the strait was open. A whole bunch of people were saying, doesn't appear to be. There ain't no ships going through there. So I don't know in what sense exactly it's open. Trump retweeted this or retruthed this. The Hormuz Strait is open, all caps, and will remain open with or without Iran. We are reinstating the Iranian blockade. Okay. Sounds like the whole ceasefire MOU thing, period, is completely over?
4: Boy, so it turned out to be completely ineffective. That's funny, because there were only 84 signs that that was true.
3: And only everybody was saying that from Fox to, you know, MSNBC.
4: Right.

0: All other countries will have fair and open use of the strait. Except we just said we're going to charge a 20% toll. The USA will be, from this point forward, known as the Guardian of the Hormuz Strait. It's like the name of a movie. Made that guy that made all the Lord of the Rings movies. The Guardian of the Hormuz Strait. But as such, as a matter of fairness, in all caps, we will be reimbursed at the rate of 20% on all cargo shipped for any and all costs necessary to do the job of providing safety and security to this very volatile section of the world.
1: Which, that, too, is also quite Trumpian, but I get it. Yes, we will be the world's policeman, but it's expensive. You gotta help us.
0: The job of providing safety and security to this very volatile section of the world, the process and formation will begin immediately. Thank you for your attention to this matter. So he's saying right now, strait is open. We're going to make sure boats get through there. We're charging you a 20% toll. Now, of course, the people that don't want to pay that toll would make the argument that, yeah, before you attacked Iran, we sent ships through there all the time. Didn't cost us nothing. It was open and it was free.
1: Yeah, what are you going to do? Omelets, eggs, etc.
0: Iran is not going to, whether it's on purpose or it's just rogue elements, they are not going to allow ships to go through.
1: Why would they fire on ships?
0: That's been my question for a week.
1: One of my favorite writers on foreign policy, emerging really in the last 6 months, he writes for the Wall Street Journal these days, the musically named Yaroslav Trofimov, terrific writer. He says for the Iranian regime, keeping a chokehold over the Strait of Hormuz has turned out to be more important than the tens of billions of dollars in sanctions relief from the Trump administration. That is because Tehran is playing a long game. Iranian officials believe the country has finally emerged as a regional hegemon after the U.S. and Israel failed to achieve their main goals in the war they unleashed in February. And as long as Tehran cements this new status by securing a permanent arrangement to control the vital waterway and dominating the Persian Gulf economies along with it, then the rest, including American sanctions relief, will eventually follow. They've got to keep control of the Strait of Hormuz. That is their new nuclear weapon, is the very, very short summary.
0: Well, the hawks are saying, no, you ain't. More on that in just a second after we tell you about Incogni, which is just a really good idea for everyone because your information is floating around out there on the Internet. In fact, it's sitting on databases all around the world. Your name, your address, your phone numbers, your social security numbers, probably names of your kids, everything about you. And the only thing you can do is have an Incogni with the law on their side, go to these data brokers and say, you got to get rid of the information.
1: Yeah, every scam starts with one thing. 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
0: 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Let's hear from the retired CENTCOM commander about what we need to do. That would be clip 84, Michael.
2: Fact of the matter is the Iranians generally only respond to military force and to extreme pressure. Look, we're not talking about regime change here. What we're talking about is modifying the views and actions of an extreme hardline regime. That is possible. We have the capability to do that. That capability is resident in the U.S. military. Should the president elect to employ it, that would include opening the Strait of Hormuz, maintaining the Strait of Hormuz open, and in fact, seizing Karg Island should we elect to do that. And I would just say as an aside, that's something we should think about doing because possession of Iranian soil would be a significant factor in future negotiations with Iran. So all those options are on the table. I'm not sure where we're going to go with this, but I do know we have these capabilities.
0: I don't know why military guys talk the way they talk. The R something, R word, the something to do that exists with the president and his complicity. So we have the capabilities, what you're saying.
1: We can.
0: Yeah. And John Bolton, former national security advisor to Trump, piece in the Wall Street Journal today on why we need to open the strait, take Karg Island. New York Times making the argument that's the

0: only card we have left to play. You got the former CENTCOM commander saying that. Trump is saying the strait is open. Unless you want to really embarrass yourself on the world stage, you better mean that and make it be open. And oh, yeah. We're about to, he needs to go on TV tonight, I think, and prepare the American people for casualties.
1: Yeah. Starting with what you were elucidating. What are the stakes here? It's all about Iran getting a nuclear weapon. That's how this all started. Well, you know, I was about to say the other card we could play is blowing more beards off. But as Bolton makes a really interesting point in his piece, that part of the problem we're having right now is we so successfully decapitated their regime that what we have now is not anything like a flow chart. We've got a series of quote unquote heads of authority with various kinds of clout and vulnerability. They're competing for power, but none can consistently dominate or run the show. And so was that a rogue element or so that fired on those ships? Maybe. Maybe not. Maybe they were best frenzies with the civilian guys last week, but now they've split this week. Nobody's sure. So, boy, again, you'd love to blow a few more beards off, but would that make it even more difficult? Do you have to, in essence, let their leadership coalesce for a while to get peace? It's a conundrum.
0: Well, I don't know if I believe that. I don't know if I believe it's rogue elements.
1: I'm just saying it's difficult to know.
0: Sure. Congratulations, everybody. We're all part of being the guardian of the Strait of Hormuz. I don't know if we get a patch to wear or hats.
1: It's a responsibility I take seriously.
0: Does he mean it? Trump's willing to say really strong things and then completely walk away from them.
1: I'm a betting man, and although I did not set foot in a casino during my vacation, though there were a few.
0: On the boat or in Alaska?
1: There actually was one on the boat. It was small, but I wasn't feeling it. As a betting man, generally, I think this time he means it. He understands that his credibility is on the line in a way that it hasn't been before, and you will see forceful steps taken to at least defang the IRGC's ability to threaten shipping. Whether it'll be successful or not is difficult to say, because it's not hard to shoot a missile at a ship.
0: Ballistic missiles, they've got over 1,000 of them left, according to the latest reports. So they got the ability to fight back. We are going to lose soldiers. And I think Trump needs to prepare people for that. Do you have any thoughts on that? Text line 415-295-KFTC.
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1: Trump just announced he wants Lindsey Graham's sister to be appointed to the Senate seat until the election occurs in November to fill in. I'm more in favor. I don't know anything about Lindsey Graham's sister. She might be fantastic. She might be a monster. I don't know. But Tim Scott, the other senator from South Carolina, who we like, threw his support behind Trey Gowdy to finish Graham's term, who I'd be in favor of that.
2: Love Trey Gowdy. Happened to watch his Sunday Night in America last night as he talked to Tim Scott, among other folks, and talked about his friendship with Lindsey Graham and could barely choke back his tears. Honestly.
1: Take care of your aorta and it will take care of you.
2: That's a good point. So next hour, 42% of statistics are invalid, including that one. I thought I comprehended the lies, damn lies, and statistics thing. One of the most cited, discussed statistics in the last year or two has been that Americans' optimism about the economy, their feelings about the economy, are as low as they've been in X number of years. Mm-hmm. In spite of the fact that, according to a number of indicators, you know, wages and consumer spending and everything else, it ought to be a lot better than that. Wait till I tell you what's probably the reason for that.
1: Well, I'd like to hear that, because, and I know this is anecdotal, completely anecdotal, but I was in Vegas for 3 days. Town was packed. I know what I was paying for my hotel room. The place was packed with people that don't look wealthy. Mm-hmm. Walking the streets and everything in that town's expensive. It's just, I don't know how that fits in with the most negative economic attitude Americans have had in, you know, 75 years or whatever we're here.
2: I could argue the K-shaped economy, which partially deals with what you're saying, but you'd think you'd notice a downturn.
1: You would anyway. Sure think so. And again, this didn't look like people that are on the one leg of the K.
2: Right, right. So you're going to slap yourself in the forehead when you hear this next hour. Seriously, so much of the, my Lord, and we're in this business, so much of the discussion that happens in America is missing something really important, and it's an unbelievable example of that. Join us next hour. If you don't get next hour, you got to go somewhere or whatever. Grab it via podcast. You ought to subscribe to Armstrong and Getty On Demand. I myself am going to, and I'm serious, check out all the interviews Jack did while I was gone with some of our favorite thinkers, because that's all been packaged up super easy for you to get if you subscribe to Armstrong and Getty On Demand. In particular, I want to hear Tim Sandifer talking about the founding and the nation's birthday and Craig Gottwalls with a fascinating thing on socialized medicine and all. So speaking of things that are found online, just very quickly, a great point being made by one of the writers at the New York Post. If you're following the trial of the confused young man who assassinated Charlie Kirk, it is exploding. Absolutely every stupid effing Candace Owens conspiracy theory piece of crap that's been flying around online. Absolutely, it should be ending them.
1: Yeah. Well, the two interesting things that happened, if you didn't catch them while you were in Alaska, the trans boyfriend, girlfriend, whatever he was, apparently changed his mind because he was there using his original male name and wearing a suit and tie. So I don't know how can... But his convictions were on that lifestyle. And then the killer, and this happens so often, just horrible. Immediately after he did it, he told his trans boyfriend, girlfriend, he wished he hadn't.
2: Right. Yeah, just I did awful. It was a terrible mistake. Oh, my God, what have I done? I'm going to turn myself in. Yeah. And the idea that, well, and the conspiracy grifters will come up with explanations how the Jews made him.
1: He was Erica.
2: A patsy. He was fooled Erica, blah, blah, blah. The whole cottage industry of like trying to exploit Erica Kirk's grief for fun and profit. These people ought to be lined up against the wall and shot. It's I don't mean awful. That literally. I abhor violence, but I don't know. Sometimes I think about it. Anyway, more to come.
0: Armstrong and Getty.
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7: Senate succession. I'm Lisa Brady, Fox News. After the sudden passing of longtime South Carolina Senator Lindsey Graham, President Trump is recommending Graham's sister be appointed to finish his term, which ends in January. South Carolina Governor Henry McMaster will announce his choice later today.
8: Darlene Graham Nordone was largely raised by her brother after their parents died while both children were young, and she remained a constant presence in his life, often appearing at campaign events. A special election is set for next month to pick a new Republican nominee. Graham was running for re-election. The governor has indicated he'll fill the vacancy with a caretaker and not someone seeking the full term in November's midterm elections.
7: Fox's Jared Halpern at the White House. President Trump, among many, paying tribute to Graham, who died over the weekend, calling him a great, kind, and smart person. Senate Majority Leader John Thune telling Fox,
9: "I can't imagine this place without Lindsey. I can't imagine the world writ large without Lindsey for the incredible impact that he had on so many levels."
7: Democratic Senator Richard Blumenthal says the Senate should pass a Russia sanctions bill spearheaded by Senator Graham.
10: "Because he was an unswerving, relentless, tireless advocate for Ukraine's freedom. He saw that America's national security interest was at stake."
7: Blumenthal also offering reassurance to the Ukrainian-American community that support for Ukraine will not fade away. The U.S. and Iran accusing each other of ceasefire violations after trading more strikes over attacks on commercial ships. President Trump telling Fox,
11: "We're going to keep the strait, and we'll probably run it. We'll become the guardian of the strait. Maybe we'll call it the guardian angel of the strait."
7: Also saying the U.S. should be reimbursed for security efforts in the Strait of Hormuz after insisting Iran will not be allowed to charge tolls for passage. The president also says the U.S. is reinstating a naval blockade of Iranian shipping in the strait. 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
24: Lindsey Graham was definitely on your side when it comes to Iran and the threat, them not having a nuclear weapon. It looks like they're back at their business trying to take over the Strait. What's your response?
11: Well, we're taking over the Strait. They have nothing. They've got nothing. So something that nobody knows, yesterday they had an 11-hour meeting. Everything's 11 hours with these guys. You know, you can't settle a one sentence in 1 hour, in 1 minute. It should be 1 minute. And everything was agreed to yesterday. And they leave the room and they call back and they say, we had a... make a couple of changes. I said, changes? They got to make changes? We're not going to make changes. Always changes. They just, you know, they're professional negotiators. That's all they are. That's, I don't even call them good at it. They haven't gotten anything. They got nothing from me. But if you look for 47 years, they've been tapping people along, presidents. Every president got tapped along, didn't do anything, and they became more and more powerful. This should have been done 47 years ago. Shouldn't have been allowed to start. But Clinton let him go, and Bush let him go. Everybody let him go, and Obama was the worst of all because Obama actually went to their side. Obama, because, you know, he's a, well, let's leave that for another time. He was terrible, and he allowed Iran to, but he gave them $1.7 billion in cash, in green cash, put in satchels in an airplane and brought it to Iran. $1.7 billion. Do you know what that is? Did you ever see $1 million in cash? This is $1.7 billion. It took up an entire Boeing 757, and they flew it to Tehran, and they gave it to people that were waiting at a plane. Can you imagine these people? They never saw money, and now all of a sudden they've got $1.7 billion in cash, and he gave them hundreds of billions of dollars in cash and everything else, and he went to their side. And because of that, they built... they became much more powerful because of Obama and Biden, who was the vice president, but he probably had nothing to say because he was not such a stupid person. But then Biden, you know, when Biden came in,
0: he's never going to let
11: Obama go. And then I held
0: Obama
11: him down and stopped him. And,
0: like a, you know, a hot second intervention.
11: I stopped it.
0: He's going to kick him.
11: And stopped it really.
0: A stupid person.
11: Really powerfully. I ended.
0: And just a crazy weekend of news, because we've got the latest with Iran that we're going to unpack. And then we're also going to get into this. Well, what? Well, I'll get into what's next for that Senate seat in South Carolina. But I'm sure at this point you've heard Lindsey Graham out of nowhere passes away. Now, what I had read is that he had had some health issues. I know everybody wants to think that there's a conspiracy and everything, and it's understandable considering what we lived through with COVID and then what you see with Podcastistan and all of their attempts to be conspiracist in place of analysis. But with this, because I've had friends, I've lost, and I mean, they were significantly older than me, but I lost three friends. One of them was a former boss to this very similar issue. And all of them had health issues beforehand. And apparently he was dealing with high blood pressure. I would go so far as to say he probably had maybe some other, maybe hospital visits or something before. Usually, I mean, don't you typically do ever? I mean, I just, from people that I know and my personal experience, but regardless, good heavens, what a shock. And I mean, goodness. So Lindsey Graham has passed away, and now they're trying to figure out who the replacement is. I have to tell you, the most, let me pull up this headline. The most Lindsey Graham headline I think that I've ever seen is this headline that is in from, this thing was on Fox. It said Fox interrupts their coverage on the death of Lindsey Graham to announce that the U.S. is carrying out a new round of strikes on Iran. And I thought that is the most Lindsey Graham thing I think I've ever heard in my life. Isn't it, though? That's a very Lindsey Graham headline. They announced his death is interrupted by strikes. It's just so perfect in terms of the timing for that. So welcome to the radio program. Dana Lash with you. And you can watch it on YouTube and X. Rumble is absolute garbage. And the moment I can delete my entire account and everything off of Rumble, I will, because it's just trash. It's literally worse than like the most progressive dumpster fire ever. I hate Rumble with the burning passion of a thousand suns. It's a POS. Anyway, moving on. And everyone thinks it's okay just because it's conservative and it's run like absolute feces by people who have no idea WTF what they're doing. And I'll tell them to their face. Anyway, so as soon as we can, we're going to delete everything off of Rumble because it's literally just like the anus of the internet. All right, you can quote me on that. So as we move, because this with Lindsey Graham, who's going to, I mean, did you know? Let me just tell you a couple of things. I like Lindsey Graham with the Supreme Court stuff with Kavanaugh, because he really helped shepherded Kavanaugh through all of that. And he was a real, I know people have their issues with Lindsey Graham, and I know it's the hot thing for ditzy cable news rejects to be like, Lindsey Graham, when they've never said anything about it before. And they're just like, they're repeating what they hear on the internet. God help us. We live in the stupidest era ever. But, the background of him, he was 33 years in the Air Force, a retired colonel that had earned a Bronze Star. Do you know that?
1: No.
0: I didn't either. And he also apparently was the poorest person in the Senate and stayed that way. 170 something thousand a year for his salary. And he just stayed that way. He didn't care about making all. So he wasn't doing the insider trading that the rest of them were doing, apparently. So he served for over 30 years in the military. He got into the Senate in 1994 with the Gingrich thing, when they had the conservative revolution there, and they had the Gingrich wing take over the House. So he started in the House in 94, and then he ended up going into the Senate. But man alive. And Bronze Star, but he, for a long time, and one of the poorest, and stayed one of the poorest in the Senate. I mean, I think that what are they were comparing him to the richest guy in the Senate, which I think is Jim Justice, and he's worth way over $60 million. And Graham, nothing. So he's, I mean, he's got a and he was a lawyer as well in Air Force. So he was, I mean, served consistently. And apparently, you know, I mean, the people in his district voted for him time and time again for a reason. But they were called, the paramedics were called to his house. The 911 call apparently was released. And I think TMZ had images, which I'm not going to repost here in this medium because it's a little, I mean, the dude's intubated and he's on a gurney coming out of his house. But 71 years old, apparently they had a 911 call. And he apparently had said prior to collapsing that he was feeling unwell. And the call came in, said he was 71 years old. Everybody knew it was Lindsey Graham's address for his house. But apparently it was an aortic dissection. So it was basically a tear in the inner layer of the aorta. And in his case, plaque buildup weakened those walls, which apparently created the tear. And so they are still doing the toxicology report. They said microscopic testing, and that's fine. I think that's, you know, well and good to do. I mean, just the day before he was on camera, he actually met with Zelensky and was discussing issues with Russia and Ukraine. So I know there's a lot of theories. And then they had a bunch of FBI that showed up to his house, to his residence. And there's tons of photos of that. And Kash Patel said that they're going to make sure any investigation, et cetera, they're not doing it, I think, for suspicion. I think that FBI just wanted to show that they were there, the scene was secure, et cetera. But I know some people were saying, oh, he died out of the blue. There were obviously some flags there suggesting that not all was well with regards to his health. I mean, clearly. So this was cut 8. Listen to this. This was just some of the, apparently he kind of brushed it off when he was told to go see a doctor. Watch.
1: Grueling trip. So if he has, if he does have heart problems and that's something that maybe they didn't pick up on or they didn't know about before, then that can be tough. And then you land and he called a few people and he said, I'm not feeling well, yeah. Not feeling great. If I don't feel great, after he had an interview on Sunday morning, if I don't feel great Sunday afternoon, I'll call the doctor and I'll go to the doctor. And then he died on Saturday night and the EMS got to his house. I think a staffer called after he had complained of some chest pains and they get to his house and they had to knock down the door because it was deadbolted.
24: He was already in cardiac arrest.
1: That's right.
24: So they tried to work on him and they pronounced him dead at the hospital. So they're finishing up that autopsy. The toxicology part of that isn't done, but as we get more detail, they plan on releasing that to the public.
0: So, and this, you know, obviously, because apparently he had heart issues, I understand the conspiracy theories with it, especially since somebody, you know, Alexander Dugin, who was the ward on the backside of Russia, Alexander Dugin said that he, four months ago, he said that Lindsey Graham should be, quote, flattened. That's what he said verbatim. So I know a lot of people read that and they're like, oh my gosh, was he killed by the Russians? Because this wouldn't be the first time that they did something. I know that all of the gutter trash that political OnlyFans that on podcasts to stand, that they like to, you know, wax fantasy about Russia and communists. But we're just asking questions. So I get why there's some conspiracy theories. The conspiracy theories, by the way, work against podcast to stand. So I'm going to be fully honest with you. I'm inclined to lean into that because I loathe these people with the burning passion of 1,000 suns. So I'm really inclined to lean into that and accuse all of them of murdering Lindsey Graham. That being said, I'm going to be very honest with you about it. I'm just telling you how I feel. Because I think all those people are absolute trash and they're stain on humanity's existence on this rock. That being said, I also think that, you know, cardiac issues rarely give, they do have advance warning. There are some red flags there. And it seems as though it was a perfect storm of ignoring it. And he was apparently a workaholic. I mean, he didn't feel well and he was, you know, taking international flights. So, they're coming through it. Trump really liked him. So I will say this, and I doubt that Trump is going to allow Lindsey Graham to go under the dirt without a full and thorough investigation. And some of the other people in Trump's orbit, because Lindsey Graham was viewed as sort of the avatar of the best way I can put it is maybe I don't want to say interventionist, because I feel like that's a little bit hyperbole in describing his position, although we never really we didn't line up entirely. But I would say the interventionist faction, he was sort of viewed as the avatar for that. So there's some questions there. I understand all of it with the conspiracy theories. We're going to come back to this. We also have the media reactions. Ro Khanna pulled a stunt in Israel and tried to spark an international incident. We're going to talk about that, because just as you wouldn't have a member of a foreign government, be it from the UK, Israel, Ireland, wherever the hell, France, you wouldn't have Emmanuel Macron go down to the southern border and then walk into an active operation involving border patrol and then be detained, meaning you're just paused and asked questions. But Ro Khanna thought he could do that in an exclusion zone over near Gaza, and then he decided to make a big thing about it. We're going to talk about that and break that down. The latest with World Cup, we've got Islamism, immigration, and so much more as we move. 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
29: And now, all of the news you would probably miss. It's time for Dana's Quick Five.
0: You guys, I'm really depressed about this one. Sam Neill. Best, I mean, he was known for Jurassic Park. He was known for Event Horizon. I mean, there's a million movies that he's been in. Passed away, 78 years old. My first thought was, he was 78 years old? When did that happen? When did he just turn 78?
30: Right after 77.
0: That's just so weird to me. Because he's just, you know how you have some of those actors that seem like they should just stay the same age? Like Laura Dern's another one. Laura Dern is always going to be Ellie from Jurassic Park, and she's always going to stay that age. And I just don't see her as any, you know what I mean? It's weird. I don't know. But 78 years old, and he apparently, I mean, he had health issues, but he wanted to make another movie, apparently. Bison, beware of them. Although, I will say, normally, this has to do with people getting too close to bison, but not this grandfather. This grandfather named Carl and his grandson, they were in a campground, and then a bison charged them. They should not have run, but the bison charged at them, knocked the grandfather in the air 8 feet, launched him up into the, yeeted him into the air 8 feet. Crazy video that was taken by a guy named Mike McLeod. And he said, I knew he was in danger because the bison didn't leave, and he was really angry. And he knew the moment it started taking a dust bath, it's like, uh-oh, we got to get out. He went for the car. And then when he didn't get the car, he went after the grandfather. Holy wow. But the guy's like joking about it. He's in a great mood. But he was actually injured. But that's, you know what I thought of immediately? Can we play? Do we have the video of it? I probably can't. I'll probably have to wait for it. Yeah, we'll share that later. And Conor McGregor says, I can only describe it as hell. He broke his silence after his knee injury. That was heinous to watch that happen. It makes me hurt thinking about it. We have a lot more on the way. Stick with us. 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
1: Welcome back to the program. Dana Lash with you. We're at the bottom of this first hour. You know, one of the things that I was looking at when, as it relates to this Lindsey Graham situation, his passing, I don't want to say the Lindsey Graham situation, that kind of sounds weird, but the way that the media always covers stuff like this, and you know, it's just more par for the course. So when al-Baghdadi, when he was killed, and he was known as the butcher for ISIS, right? Washington Post called him a, quote, austere religious scholar. They called Abu Bakr al-Baghdadi a, quote, austere religious scholar. Butcher of ISIS. Butcher for ISIS. That's what Washington Post referred to him as. When Fidel Castro kicked the bucket, the New York Times called him a, quote, Cuban revolutionary who defied the U.S. And the way that they decided to cover Lindsey Graham, it's pretty. It says, history will judge the complicit. They went back. They all went all this way, and they were resharing this one essay that was done about him and the Atlantic back in 2020. Anne Applebaum, who is just an absolute broad, was accusing him of collaborating with regimes that they knew were immoral. That's how the press decided to do this. Look. And Kane and I were just talking about this on break. I think it's safe to say you can call Lindsey Graham. You could have referred to him as a neocon. I know that there are a lot of people on the right that use that phrase, and they have no idea what the heck it means. Graham was he a jackwagon? No. Did we disagree on policy? Yes. But I've never understood the need to be so heinous when somebody kicks the bucket. And it's always whenever anybody on the right passes, the left is, they cheer along with the rest of the demons. They cheer. And it just never makes any sense to me. I mean, Lindsey Graham differed with people on international conflict. He never went out and called names. He didn't do any. I mean, I can name a number of senators that have done that, but he never did anything like that. By the way, this is again why it was so shocking. This was him. This is cut 6,000 and 1,100. It's cut six. This was one day ago. Watch.
2: So when I get back to Washington, I'm going to go with Senator Blumenthal to the Republican, the Democratic leader, to see if we can find time to move this Russian sanctions package that would give tools to President Trump to help end this war.
1: So he had some health issues. Did he sound a little... He sounded almost, I don't know. I could kind of tell he sounded a little not well, I think, right? I mean, wasn't his usual level of energy. But still, I mean, he was traveling all the time. What were you saying, like blood clots and long flights and things like that?
3: It wouldn't surprise me because I've worked with some people that have passed away in this manner where they take a longer flight and then they are at home and then they pass away from major, you know, like a blood clot issue. Now, I don't know that this is the case with Lindsey Graham, but I do know the pressure changes in the cabin can dislodge clots sometimes for people.
1: Let's talk about this Royal Canna situation with Israel. This is one of the stupidest things that I've ever seen. I mean, my gosh, you guys. So what ended up happening is Rokana, as you guys know, Rokana, he was the guy that he actually helped bankroll Grant Plattner as well. So he's really trying to get himself out of the headlines as it relates to Grant Plattner, because Plattner was an absolute apocalypse, an electoral apocalypse for Democrats. And now they have a mess on their hands in Maine. And Ro Khanna was one of the guys that was involved in prolonging Graham Plattner's continuation in that race, right? So now he decided to go, I guess he was in Israel. And I love how he immediately talks to the press, etc. So he goes to Israel and pulls a stunt, immediately informs all the leftist media and tries to create an international incident. So what happened? Well, he went into what they call the exclusion zone. And that's basically, in layman's terms, it was in southern West Bank. And that's where you have Hamas that likes to fight with IDF, right? And we all know that there would be peace in the region if Hamas would just lay down their arms, but they absolutely refuse. And they've told not one, not two, not three, not four presidents, not five presidents. They've told five different administrations that it's never going to happen, going all the way back to Clinton. Never going to happen. They're never going to stop. So we have this ongoing situation. So he goes over, Ro Khanna decides he's, nobody even knows he's over there. He's over in Israel. He goes to West Bank and he is detained by IDF, who want to know why there's like a little tourist group in the middle of a damn exclusion zone, kind of a no man's land. And there's he, I mean, he sent the video. He had all this. He was immediately notifying the New York Times, which ran this story on it, called "An American Politician is Blocked by Israeli Settlers in the West Bank," because people were wondering, why in the hell are you over here? Who are you? Why are you over here touring private property? Why are you walking around on everybody else's private property? You're trespassing on private property, number one, in an exclusionary zone, number two. And Ro Khanna is acting like, well, Israel detained me. What do you guys think would happen if Emmanuel Macron, without notifying anybody, went to the southern border and immediately started walking around an active area where you know that Border Patrol was surveilling and running immigration enforcement? What do you think would happen? Any guesses? The whole point of things like this is that you are supposed to, as a member of government particularly, but anybody with two brain cells to rub together, is going to notify the government of the area which you're visiting and let them know beforehand. That's standard operating procedure. I mean, this is just ridiculous that he did this. And he tried to make a big stunt about it. He tried

lot. And there were Druze civilians in Golan Heights. And they wanted to brief him on how they were dealing with aid getting into Gaza. And Ro Khanna's team absolutely refused to respond. Now, if he thinks that Israel is lying about aid to Gaza, wouldn't you want to immediately go and meet with the people and try to either confirm your narrative or disprove it? Why would you not even want to go? He didn't want to meet with anyone. This is like the equivalent of Tucker Carlson flying over there, not even leaving the airport. This is lazy. So he just goes over there and purposefully wanders into an exclusion area and then decided to make an international incident. He ignored all other requests to meet with anybody else. And he didn't tell anyone in any higher ups. He did not at all whatsoever try to coordinate his visit to that area with anybody in government. He just decided to go. And it became this thing. If I see somebody walking into an area that's considered exclusionary, that's also private property, I sure as hell am probably going to detain them too. And by the way, detain doesn't mean that they just nailed you down to the ground in chains. They stopped him to ask him some questions, and he acts like he was prison raped. This is ridiculous. I mean, this is, and he did this only as a way to get the Grand Platner stuff out of the press. That's the only reason he did it, because he's getting hammered. He's getting absolutely hammered by this. And the only reason that he did it was so that he could get that out of the press. Why wouldn't he go to a briefing on how aid's getting into Gaza? I'm curious about this. Why wouldn't he do that? He's going into a heavily monitored exclusion zone. Does not at all coordinate it with our government, with the United States government, with the Israeli government, doesn't notify the ambassador's office, doesn't notify anybody, and just wanders over there and then tries to make it this big stunt. And he blew off all of these other meetings. New York Post has this story. He blew off meeting former Israeli hostages. He blew off meeting groups organizing aid because the media likes to pretend that, oh, it's big bad Israel. Oh, they're not there. Israel, not Hamas, the only reason that people in Gaza eat during times of embargo or anything else is because Israel gives them food, just like they gave them everything over there, the dwellings, the greenhouses, and then Hamas decided the moment they were overwhelmingly elected into power, systematically destroy everything. So apparently when Khanna's staff, they only told, because apparently Wynn got out that he might be going over there, and apparently the Israeli embassy had inquired about it, and his staff told them, no, it's not their business, quote, it is a private trip, end quote. They told them that it was a, quote, private trip, and that he was not meeting with any Israeli or Gazan politicians. Does that sound like it was a private trip? You're going to a restricted, militarized exclusion zone? Does that sound like a private trip? Because that does not sound, that sounds like you're just saying. But he refused to meet with any of the people that were trying to alleviate the situation. He didn't go there to learn anything about the area or the situation. He went there because he wanted to pull a stupid stunt, because he's a pathetic cretin who basically is the reason that Grant Platner even lasted that long in that main a primary and in that election cycle in the first place. That's all on him. He not only helped finance it, but he campaigned with Platner and he promoted it. And so now he desperately needs a way to get that out of the headlines involving his name. So he decides to do this. And after Khanna's people said, no, it's a private trip, then apparently the Israeli embassy reached out and said, we can organize meetings with Druze communities in Golan Heights. We can organize meetings with Israeli border communities. We can organize meetings on all of the groups with all of the groups that are working to get aid into Gaza. They offered like apparently everything, and Khanna's office refused to respond to repeated requests. And the next time they heard from him was through the New York Times, because he pulled this stunt. And then he immediately contacted the New York Times that were on standby. And they ran with this headline to create an international incident to get his name out of the press as it relates to Grant Platner. However much you loathe these people, it's not enough.

0: It's ridiculous. Can you imagine going up? That's not anyone who wants to understand anything. That's not any of it. This is, by the way, this is cut 14 because the Israeli ambassador to the U.S. just blasted what Ro Khanna was doing. Now, this is a little bit long. Or should we play 13 first? Because
1: the last half is good on 14. If we just want to do the last half of 14.
0: Okay, let's start with 13 real quick. Just play 13 so you can see how he's really, like, organizing this stunt and how he's trying to promote it. He's still trying to promote this. Watch. This is 13.
2: Hi, I'm home safely, and I just wanted to thank everyone who reached out. Honestly, it's still quite raw, and I'm still processing things. Replaying the images of the armed settlers who detained us and the four IDF soldiers who helped them blockade our van. It was quite scary. But, you know, I also have just been thinking about all the Palestinians I met and their stories. They don't have the platform I do.
0: You know what gets me? The body camera footage that his own goofy team released shows that nobody was actually detained. They were just told they could not enter a fenced off military area. And he apparently had been warned multiple times prior that he couldn't enter that area. But he decided to instead lie about being detained. So he was lying and telling everyone that he was arrested by the IDF, and he wasn't. They literally on camera told him that he could not enter a closed, fenced off military area. He and Tucker Carlson are the same person. They really are. I know we got to get moving. We're going to here say 14 because we're going to deal with 14 here coming up at the top of the hour. But we also have a lot more for you. We've got Days of These United States on the way as we move the folks who will make the program possible. It's the people over at Chapter. You've heard them before on the program before. Chapter. You know, somebody's always, you know, when people are getting paid to recommend stuff, you should, you know, kind of question, okay, who's paying for that for you to get recommended, especially when it concerns like Medicare? You should always wonder, because there's all these like government randos out there trying to advise you on the best Medicare plan. And it's confusing, honestly, on purpose. Like my parents go through it. My mom go through it. It's confusing on purpose. 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
16: And you are having an incredible impact. I travel our country. Young girls, boys, people of every gender, background, race, watch the W.
17: Yeah. Mm-hmm.
16: And understand how inspiring it is. So keep doing what you're doing. You guys are impacting people who you may never meet, people who may never know your names or mine, but they are aware of what you are doing, and it is giving them a sense of their value and their dignity and what they have a right to expect. from this world.
0: Golly, this is a locker room speech that she's giving.
16: But congratulations as much as anything else to the path you guys are charting.
0: They're going to go out and lose.
16: It's extraordinary to watch. That's it. I just...
1: What's the opposite of pep talk?
0: That's not a... I mean... She's trying to give a locker room speech to a WNBA team that doesn't make any sense at all whatsoever. And then she's like, okay, let's cheer. What did you just even say? No one... I would have taken a nap.
10: She's known for losing. What is she going to say?
0: Exactly. I'm going to have you lose like me. Why is she still out? She's irrelevant. She's irrelevant. She's never going to win. And my gosh, people would rather rip their fingernails out with pliers than ever have to endure another election cycle with her. God help us all. I just can't. They need to get some new candidates. I don't even care who they run. I don't care if they run a hobo. I don't even care at this point. They just need somebody new other than Word Salad McGee there. We have a lot more coming up in our second hour. By the way, here's a surprise. Mick Jagger's telling people to pound sand about getting him to talk about politics. He's smart. Stick with us. We got a lot.
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20: A naval blockade is back on. I'm Lisa Brady, Fox News. President Trump says the U.S. will control the Strait of Hormuz following recent attacks on commercial ships.
21: President Trump says the U.S. will be the guardian of the strait to ensure commercial vessels can travel through the narrow waterway.
22: And we should be reimbursed for that. When we do that, we're going to be reimbursed because the other nations are very wealthy. They're on our side. And we can't be expected to do that for nothing, unlike we had for many years.
21: Speaking on Fox and Friends, President Trump accused Iran of breaking a deal with the U.S., saying, "We're just going to hit them very hard." Iran insists it will control the Strait of Hormuz and is warning of an expanded regional conflict.
20: Fox's Jared Halpern at the White House. Iran hitting more Gulf neighbors yesterday after the latest U.S. strikes over the weekend. The president ordering flags at half-staff through the week in honor of South Carolina Senator Lindsey Graham, who's sudden death over the weekend shocked Washington.
22: He was a great guy. He was a friend. He would call me all the time. He would just, I'd say, stop calling me, Lindsey. It was amazing. He just didn't stop.
20: President Trump is recommending that South Carolina's governor appoint Graham's sister to fill the rest of his term, which ends in January. The governor plans an announcement later today and is expected to choose a caretaker replacement, someone who will not run for the full term in November. A special election set for next month for voters to pick a new Republican nominee in that race. U.S. Capitol Police confirming they've arrested a man with a gun at one of the barricades to the Capitol building. No details yet on who he is or what he may have been doing there. A mega entertainment deal now faces a multi-state lawsuit. 12 states, led by California, argue Paramount's planned takeover of Warner Brothers Discovery would extinguish competition in Hollywood and threaten jobs across the industry. 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
0: It's just a cowardly dodge, and I don't like saying this about people that I know, but it's the truth. 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
0: Welcome back to the program. Top of the second hour, Dana Lash with you. So POTUS wants Lindsey Graham's sister to fill out his Senate term. As you know, Lindsey Graham, it was announced, passed away yesterday pretty suddenly, although he apparently had some health issues prior and sort of brushed them off. But it was, aortic? It was basically a tear in his aorta, and it was due to the buildup of plaque. And so he had a major cardiac event, and that's ultimately what killed him. And POTUS has now said that his sister should be the individual to finish his term. Darlene Graham Nordahl, to be his temporary replacement in the Senate. South Carolina Governor Henry McMaster announced around the same time as Trump's post that he was going to make an announcement about who he support, who he's going to appoint to the Senate. That's going to happen 4 p.m. Eastern, 3 Central today, that announcement's going to come. Now, there is a benefit of, I think, McMaster picking Graham's sister. Apparently she was, now just let me lay it out. I'm not weighing in on it either way. I'm going to just tell you kind of what I think, what some of the thinking is here. She was very involved in Graham's campaign. He apparently raised her after they lost their parents. So that was kind of her surrogate parent. And she worked apparently every step with him since the beginning, since the 90s, with his campaigns. But they also think, I mean, yes, you could say it's a reliable choice because it's going to make sure that his priorities are carried out, etc. That's fine. But I mean, I understand that reasoning, but she's kind of viewed as being, well, let me put it this way. When you consider all of the other candidates that are being thrown out there, some people have suggested somebody like maybe Trey Gowdy or Nikki Haley, or I'm like, no, I don't, no offense to Trey Gowdy, but no. Or Nancy Mace really wants the seat. Dear heavens, spare us. But what?
1: Scott Bessent.
0: Yeah, someone said Scott Bessent. No. No. I would like for there to be a good old-fashioned election. However, they're going to have to, the process is they're going to appoint somebody just to fill out the end of the term. But if they go a very non-political way, and that's sort of how she's viewed, because she's I mean, really essentially Lindsey Graham 2.0. And I don't think that she has any inclination to serve in the long, you know, for a long period. But if they had her as a place marker, what that does is it doesn't politicize further any kind of special primary. Does that make sense? So it kind of gets rid of all the infighting. Imagine what the infighting is going to be like, especially going into a midterm election. That's going to be kind of a lot. So it's a little tricky. So by doing someone that's viewed as being non-hyper political, which is sort of what I guess she is viewed as, then that doesn't disrupt. You're not pulling from any other office. It's not disrupting any other office holder. It's not creating an embittered special primary. It's not doing anything like that. Which also, you know, you can't have a sitting member of Congress moved to serve in the Senate because it's a razor thin majority as it is. And we can't keep doing, you know, this musical chairs nonsense. So it would kind of negate a lot of issues. And apparently, so Tim Scott initially went out for Trey Gowdy, and then POTUS said, yeah, I like this idea of having Graham's sister. And apparently Tim Scott's like, yeah, that's actually the better decision. So that makes some sense to have that issue sort of solved. I mean, in the interim, I get it. But this is what, I mean, we'll find out today at 3 Central, 4 Eastern. And apparently Trump said that it would be a, quote, fabulous tribute to Graham to have his sister serve out the rest of his term. Graham was, I think, 22 years old when their parents passed, and that's when he took over as caretaker for his sister and basically just raised her, essentially. So this is, by the way, this is cut three. This is POTUS talking about Lindsey Graham right here. Listen.
22: Around the time, it couldn't have been much longer. It could have been his last call. I don't know exactly, but I got a message about 1 o'clock in the morning from one of the people at his office that he had passed away. I said, "You got it. I just can't believe it." He was like a member of the family to me. It's very tough, actually. It's amazing,
8: Mr. President.
22: He was such an advocate. He was, you know, if he wanted to get something. And, you know, he had a unique ability. He was able to deal with Democrats and Republicans. If I had a problem, a real problem, I wouldn't often ask. But if I had a problem with a Democrat, he could work it out. He was a great politician, actually.
0: And he had said that he had just spoke with him last night. This was cut two. Trump said, I thought he was fine. I just talked to him last night. Listen.
10: What are your thoughts about Lindsey Graham this morning?
22: Well, it's devastating. I thought he was fine. He called me last night. He just got back from Ukraine. And he had a great trip. He was telling me about the trip. He was pushing very, very hard. You probably know he wanted to do the Save America Act that he was talking about that. He was full of vim and vigor. He was tired. He said, I'm tired because it's a long trip. But other than that, he was fine. And he called me, I guess, just moments before, because he called me like at 6:30 or something, and the medical people got there a little bit later, right after that. What a terrible loss it is. He's a great politician. He was a natural. There are very few of them. He was a natural politician. Got along with everybody.
0: POTUS also had said, cut one, that he said that he got, when he talked with Graham last night, and he said, Graham said that we are all set for the Save America Act. Listen.
1: President Trump, thank you for joining us, and my condolences to you.
22: Well, thank you. He's a tough one to lose. He was great. He was unique in every way, actually.
1: He was, Mr. President, and I know that we are all just absorbing this news. We are all in shock. Can you tell us, Mr. President, how you received this news?
22: So what makes it even stranger is that I got a call last night sometime in, you know, the early evening, maybe in the sevens, and he called and he said, we're all set for the Save America Act. He was pushing the Save America Act.
0: So he was already, it was business as usual. So the business as usual, what happens with this process? Because, as you know, he was already in his reelection cycle. His term ends in January. So the way that it happens with South Carolina laws, you're going to have two different and distinct tracks under South Carolina law, because you're going to have someone apparently, I mean, you have to have someone be an interim placeholder. Now, if his sister is selected to be the interim placeholder, she's just there till January. So that does not mean that she gets the next term. That has to be a fast-tracked process. And I was actually looking for the deadline on that, because the one-week filing period for a new candidate, that's going to open on the 21st of this month and close on July 28th. So July 21st through the 28th is the one-week filing period for any new candidates that are going to go after this seat, right? And they're going to have a snap primary election. That's going to be held on August 11th so that Republican voters can choose the new nominee. So when you hear his sister being discussed as a placeholder, she's only going to be there until his current term expires. The one he's in expires in January. Now, then they're going to have to, while that's happening, while she is there as this interim placeholder, what happens on a different track at the same time is this snap primary election and the filing process. So the July 21st to the 28th, that's when the candidates file. Then August 11th is when they have that snap primary election to choose the nominee. And then if they don't have any, they have their runoff. So if you have a candidate that doesn't get like 50% of the vote on August 11th, then later on that month, they're going to do a runoff for the top two. And then whoever wins that goes to the November 3rd general election. And the Democrat nominee is Dr. Annie Andrews. Democrats are really watching this race because now an opportunity has opened up as a potential way to maybe flip a seat. Now, there hasn't been any polling, obviously, since this just happened, but I would imagine by the end of this week, we're going to have some surveys on the lay of that land, because this was a seat that was pretty much a done deal already. How much that jeopardizes it, I don't know, because from what I understand, that's a pretty solid red district. So, but it all also depends on the quality of candidate, because you have to remember, if they're filing the last week of July and they're having a snap election in August, that's a really short time to build the type of war chest and name recognition that you're going to need to maintain that seat. And if Democrats think that they can flip this district, you know, then they're going to try to flip that district. And that's going to be a lot of money that goes in there. Goodness, they're going to spend a lot of money on this. So we'll see. By the way, this was one of Graham's, his kind of defining moment, the Kavanaugh moment. This was the moment that helped shape the Supreme Court and helped define, actually it helped radicalize a lot of young dudes towards conservatism. This is cut seven. Watch.
8: The good character to pray for Dr. Ford. To my Republican colleagues, if you vote no, you're legitimizing the most despicable thing I have seen in my time in politics. You want this seat? I hope you never get it. I hope you're on the Supreme Court. That's exactly where you should be. And I hope that the American people will see through this charade. And I wish you well. And I intend to vote for you. And I hope everybody who's fair-minded will.
0: Remember when he had said, boy, y'all want power and I hope you never get it. He unleashed. And this was after Kavanaugh went in, and it was really Graham until Kavanaugh had that Clarence Thomas moment. It was really Graham that kept Kavanaugh afloat during that period. And he was the one in Trump's ear, like, you're going to have to come out swinging for this guy. But Trump wanted to make sure that Kavanaugh was a fighter himself. And Kavanaugh absolutely did. He availed himself of all of the ridiculous attacks, all of the smears, and he came out swinging Clarence Thomas style, which I think pretty much has cemented the blueprint for Republicans, how their nominees should deal with this going forward. And, I mean, it was a home run. And after Trump weighed in, then Graham put the cherry on top and just seared him. And that, I think, was his defining moment. I think for all of the disagreements that people have with other parts of Graham's policy, the one thing that you can say without reservation is that I don't know if the Supreme Court would look the way it does without Lindsey Graham. I think that's true to say. He really fought for Kavanaugh, and Kavanaugh has really delivered on a number of issues for POTUS. And Graham also worked with McConnell, which, by the way, we got to talk about that photo of McConnell. He also worked with McConnell to help shape and the court and make sure that Trump got the nominees that he wanted to get. Trump would not have had the judicial overhaul that he had the latter half of his first term were it not for Graham and McConnell. So interesting to see that. And as far as when you look at his seat, I mean, it's considered a solid R stronghold. I mean, it's been, gosh, I think decades since there has been a Democrat in that seat. But I don't want Republicans to feel apathetic and think that they don't have to be very careful about whom they select to fill this, as far as who's going to file, who they're going to get behind for the snap primary. So we're going to keep up with this. We got a lot more on the way as we move. 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
9: 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Lane closures, sudden stops on the freeway, detours that dump you into traffic you didn't expect. 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
16: And now, all of the news you would probably miss. It's time for Dana's Quick Five.
0: Going back to some of our headlines that I didn't get to previously. So, flash flooding in Missouri. One person dead. 200 campers have been rescued. This is all happening in the part of Missouri where my family lives. And there's, thankfully, they're all okay. But man, I had a lot of friends whose kids went camping and a lot of family members that were camping, and they had to evac in the middle of the night to get away because there was tons of flooding in Lesterville, Missouri. One woman killed by the flooding. Heavy rainfall battered parts of the state. Numerous emergency evacs. They had another summer camp that had more than 200 kids there. Just horrible. Crawford County. You got Crawford County. You got Iron County affected. Just wild. But they said that, it stretched from the Ozark Mountains in southern Missouri all the way into the Ohio and Tennessee River Valley area. And they're just getting hammered. Now we're getting all this rain this week in Texas, and now we've got flooding that they are warning everybody about happening in Texas. So they got flood watch, flood warning, all that stuff, because we've been getting tons of rain. So prayers are there with everybody in Missouri. Black River at Cambridge is overflowed. Huzzah River. Oh, it's crazy. Let's see here. A couple of other things. The Conor McGregor fight. So he said he can only describe it as hell. A jumping roundhouse kick. Not even... what was it? 30 seconds into the first round. It wasn't even a full minute. Tore his right knee, handed Max Holloway the TKO. You think that there's some shenanigans afoot?
2: It's possible.
0: You and Juan were over there gossiping about shenanigans.
2: We need more time to talk about it, but it's possible.
0: The hantavirus outbreak from a cruise ship officially ended. Good heavens. That's like my worst nightmare, is being on a cruise ship with something like that. I can't imagine. The World Health Organization said that, okay, the hantavirus outbreak on a cruise ship that sparked international alarm and they couldn't get port anywhere. It's over now. Everything's okay. All right. And Meta disables the AI image generator after CAA and SAG-AFTRA trashed it. They said it misses the mark. 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
9: Well, on Friday, I hosted my very first cable news program, this one for News Nation. 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
1: So POTUS, we had several strikes on Iran over the weekend, and now he says that the Strait of Hormuz, seems like it's a Rorschach test, the Strait of Hormuz. He says that the Strait of Hormuz is in U.S. control, and apparently the IRGC, that's the Islamic Revolutionary Guard Corps, they fired at commercial shipping. This was on Sunday night, according to CENTCOM, per the New York Times. CENTCOM announced the American forces launched additional strikes on Iran to continue degrading their ability to attack civilian mariners and commercial ships transiting the Strait of Hormuz. CENTCOM said that POTUS directed the strikes to, quote, hold Iranian forces accountable after the president declared on national television that the strait was opened. And some of them were conducted on missile, air defense systems, paramilitary IRGC boats at a couple of other of these locations. So this is, I mean, just saying, this is it's ongoing, whether or not, I mean, is it open? I mean, it seems like, I guess it's open. The strait's open. POTUS is now flirting with the idea of putting in an Iranian blockade and collecting a 20% toll on all cargo to cover the cost of securing the waterway. He tweeted this, or tweeted, he posted it on his platform this morning. He said, quote, the Hormuz Strait is open and will remain open with or without Iran, he added. He said that we are reinstating the Iranian blockade, so named because it is only stopping Iran ships or customers from entering or leaving. He adds, all other countries will have fair and open use of the strait. Now, he adds this, the USA will be, from this point forward, known as the guardian of the Hormuz Strait, but as such, and as a matter of caps lock fairness, will be reimbursed at the rate of 20% on all cargo shipped for any and all costs necessary to do the job of providing safety and security to this very volatile section of the world. The process and formation will begin immediately. Thank you for your attention to this matter, President Donald J. Trump. That's fair. If we're over there ensuring that people's stuff gets through, why would we not? Right? That's fair. I think that's fair to say. 20% from cargo. I mean, you don't get to just why should American taxpayers be providing for all of these other countries and paying for all of these other countries? You know, you got to pay your fair share, right? Isn't that something that they love to say? They love to say that if we're going to be the guardians of the strait, just call it the American Strait. I love it, though. It's like Iran's blocking the Strait of Hormuz, so we're going to open it by blocking it for them. That works. I think that works. That makes sense. So we had, apparently we had already released footage of using naval suicide drones to bomb already destroyed Iranian military dockyards, I guess just to make them to where they can't be rebuilt. So we'll see. But that makes sense. I'm all for that, Kane. 20%. That's fair. I'd take that deal.
2: I think it's fair.
1: I'd take that deal. It's like Aldo the Apache. I want my Nazi scalps.
3: You know why else I love it? Is because Iran doesn't like it at all.
1: I love the things that Iran doesn't like.
2: Yeah,
1: if ever the mullahs, if they dislike it, I tend to like it.
2: Yeah.
1: And if they love it, I tend to dislike it.
2: Yeah.
1: That's just sort of how it is. We're never on the same page because the mullahs are incompatible with life on Earth. Really. I mean, we're being gracious and not assisting them, the rest of them, and shuffling off of this mortal coil. Although we still don't know, again, whether the burnt one-legged, gay, questionably alive, Khamenei Jr. is even calling the shots anymore. I think it's that tubby guy with the bad beard, that IRGC dude, Tubbs of Fun. I think it's him. Commander Chubbs. I think it's that guy. I'm pretty positive. He's the one who's running things because the Khamenei Jr. guy, I mean, gay, one-legged, burnt. I mean, in the mullah culture, are they going to allow that dude to, you know, you're only supposed to be gay with other dudes in your own private time. Because remember, they say women are for children, men are for boys are for pleasure or whatever. That's why they do all the bakabazi. Just saying, that's gross, but that's the mullahs. That's what happens when you get a theocratic regime that's also from the Stone Age and hasn't progressed in terms of ideology or thinking beyond that particular level. So there it is. A couple of other things to hit. We've been covering the Lindsey Graham news, the latest with Iran. I'm going to get this. This is a crazy story. Almost half of Muslim Americans have a favorable view of Hamas. You know, this is all, I just really feel like so much of this is the algorithms that's brainwashing people. I really do. Why are you making that face? Huh? You made a face.
3: Because it just seems silly.
1: New York Post. Almost half of Muslim Americans support the terror group Hamas. Now you can see why they were elected with such a wide margin. They were elected by such a wide margin. Half of Muslim Americans support Hamas. Views of Israelis have soured amongst Republicans and Democrats, according to a new poll. This is something that they've been working on for quite a long time. That's what Tucker is a part of, that Red-Green Alliance that's looking to erode support for our only ally in the Middle East in favor of Islam and Islamism. I mean, that's an absolute fact. Some of the biggest woke Rikers are big-time Islamist simps. Big-time Islamist simps. I've got screenshots for days where they're saying that, oh, no, we're more compatible with Islamic rule, etc. I mean, these are people that you read and have probably retweeted before. Apparently, this survey found that young Americans of all religions are now more likely to hold favorable reviews of Hamas and Gazans over Israelis, which is a drastic change since Hamas's deadly October 7th rampage, their genocide. 44% of Muslim American respondents expressed a favorable opinion of the terror group, compared to 17% of Black Protestants, just 4% of Evangelical Protestants, and 8% of Catholics. This is a Pew Research Center survey published Thursday. This is the second survey where they have measured this. So this is a trend. This isn't a one-off. The first one was actually discussed in Wall Street Journal. And if you look back at any of the radio prep from my Substack chapter and verse last week, that's linked for you. The Wall Street Journal, in a completely separate survey, had measured the support for Islamism in the United States, particularly with young baby millennials and Gen Z and Gen Alpha.

They're keyboard travelers. They've never been to these areas. They have never studied the rule or how these people came to power. They know nothing except for social media propaganda. That's all it is. That's a pretty terrifying thing, I gotta say. That's pretty terrifying. Hamas is a terror group. It's designated by the United States as a terror group. I mean, there's no other way to argue around it. So there were a lot of people that were pretty disgusted with it online, with the showing. But I mean, by the way, this is also what's interesting. So the support for Hamas by Muslims in America correlates with the polls that they have taken in Gaza of Hamas. Remember how I've said previously, and again, I have all this linked in Substack. If when you're a subscriber and you get all of this stuff, you've received all this information repeatedly, actually. So there have been a number of surveys that have been, I guess, like what in the past, like actually numerous surveys year after year since the 2006 elections, in which Hamas, by a landslide, won governing control of Gaza Strip. Fatah controls West Bank. Hamas controls Gaza. They both fall under the what they call the quote unquote Palestinian, because, you know, I think that's a made up word, because it is factually without argument, under the quote unquote Palestinian Authority. So Fatah, the difference between, just to recap, Fatah and Hamas is Fatah believes that their neighbor Israel has the right to exist. Hamas does not. It's literally written into their charter. That is one of, that's like their mission statement. And they still don't believe. That's why even since Clinton, they have they've rejected any two-state solution. They have rejected any peace. They have rejected and violated every ceasefire. I mean, this is, you know, these are all facts. That these are indisputable with receipts. And so the number of surveys that they've taken since Hamas's overwhelming election in 2006 correlate with this poll from Pew. Because in Gaza, the overwhelming number of people in Gaza support Hamas still. In fact, support for Hamas in Gaza has only grown, contrary to the propaganda that you're getting from the Islamist simps in Podcastistan. There, the support for Hamas has only grown. How do we know this? Well, Agence France-Presse, Associated Press, Reuters, the BBC, The Guardian, The Telegraph, pretty much every single media, international media outlet that has conducted its own independent survey has walked away with the same conclusions. Also with the quote unquote Palestinian Center for Polling and Survey Research, PCPSR, they also discovered that the overwhelming number of Muslims in Gaza support Hamas still. In fact, that's one of the reasons why they suspended elections in that area, because Hamas was poised to overtake Fatah in terms of influence and representation for those territories within the quote unquote Palestinian Authority. And so they suspended elections, and then they used Israel as a scapegoat, saying, well, we didn't know if we could hold safe elections because of Israel. But the bottom line is that the support for Hamas in Gaza has only grown since they were first elected in 2006. It has only grown since October 7th, and it's actually spreading and growing by an exponential number in West Bank. So it's not surprising to see, with all of the algorithm control, all of the editorialization, the propaganda, the psyops that are being pulled here, the fact that the Red-Green Alliance, red for communists, green for Islamists, that whole operation that involves Tucker Carlson and all of the other cable news rejects that comprise the fetid turd portion of Podcastistan. All of that, they're trying so very hard to redefine what that looks like and to engender support for that. And so that's just the way it is. It shouldn't be surprising. This is also what happens to see this grow by such an astronomical number in the United States. I mean, I can only imagine if you just limited this survey to, for instance, to Minnesota or Michigan, how astronomically high that approval would be. This is what happens when you have unfettered immigration without checking to make sure that the ideologies that are coming over here to the United States are compatible with that, the ideology of the United States, Western jurisprudence, and whether or not these individuals, you know, I think it's important to ask, do you support terror groups before you allow someone to immigrate into the United States? I feel like that's a fair question to ask. So this is pretty crazy to see
this kind of support growing. I'm warning you that we're going into some very

0: rocky territories as this red-green alliance psyop continues. And I think one of the reasons, too, that you're seeing some of this stuff, like, for instance, I think you're seeing a lot of new disgust with it towards podcasts to stand, because I think that some of these podcasters try to fire hose people about all of this stuff, and it backfired on them pretty spectacularly. And so now you're starting to see that it's been described, I think, most aptly as the immune system of the conservative soul, which guides the right. I think you're seeing that kick into gear and resist a lot of this and retaliate with pushback. But remains to be seen. We're getting into some pretty sketchy times. 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
10: It's his life mission to make bad decisions. It's time for Florida Man.
0: Okay, I have some really gross headlines. I'm skipping this one. Where to start with? So first and foremost here...
11: Got some bangers.
0: Yeah, let me... Actually, I got to restart this. Isn't that lovely? But not this one. There was a guy who got caught having a vacuum romance.
11: No.
0: I didn't make this up. This is the news. It's Channel 6. Central Florida man was caught in an individualized intimate performance with a vacuum, say deputies. Kevin Westerhold, 51, exposed himself, that's the other part, in front of a whole residence. So I guess there's someone who provided a statement and cell phone recording of a guy partially clothed, literally in their front yard, with a vacuum cleaner. Deputies say the moment the person called the deputy, that called police, that he started to flee. They found that the suspect and his wife were listed as the hosts of an Airbnb home. You know there's cameras in that place. And apparently the guy has been walking around shared spaces and hallways while, like in apartments and nearby areas, while nude. And apparently there's other incidents that have been captured on Ring cameras, door cameras, of him doing this. So, yeah. Now... all of these videos, because there's a number of incidents that were reported to their homeowners association, like as far back as December, and all of these different door camera videos have been provided to police showing all of these incidents of this guy appearing partially clothed or nude, like in front of their residences. And so they got a warrant and they were able to detain him in front of his home. Now he faces exposure of sexual organs because he's grody. So, yeah, that's this is really Burmese pythons in Florida. This is horrible. Invasive Burmese pythons have established a new hotspot in Florida, say wildlife experts, because, you know, they hunt them and they have this whole thing there. So now they found a whole new established colony of these Burmese pythons outside of the previously established core range, according to wildlife officials. Normally, it's all been centered in the Everglades, but now They're in Lake Okeechobee, all the way to Key Largo, Broward, to Collier County. Florida Fish and Wildlife has new satellite and proof of populations that have like exploded. And now they're considered really established in Charlotte County, which is north of Naples and Fort Myers on the Gulf Coast, where they had not suspected it before. So that's, dang, Florida. It's all because somebody had a pet snake. You know that, right? Isn't that usually how it starts? We have more on the way. Third hour coming up.
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14: Protests erupt in Maine. I'm Lisa Brady, Fox News. Chance of get ice off our streets after possible federal involvement in a deadly shooting earlier today.
15: The shooting happened in the town of Biddeford, about 15 miles southwest of Portland. As officials investigate, Project Relief, a group that advocates for immigrant rights, posted on social media that it was during, in its words, an encounter with ICE that one of its community members, they described as a young person, was killed. Governor Janet Mills said in a statement she was briefed on the incident and knows these situations are alarming, but state and federal law enforcement are continuing to work with the Maine Attorney General's and medical examiner's offices to determine the facts.
14: Fox's Grinnell Scott, the protesters descending on the Biddeford office of Republican Senator Susan Collins, who's in the midst of a re-election campaign, and posted that the shooting requires a full and impartial investigation. Earlier, county prosecutors announcing they now have evidence previously withheld about two deadly shootings in Minnesota as they conduct their own probe into the deaths of Renee Good and Alex Preddy. 2 hours from now, the South Carolina governor is expected to announce who will fill the remaining months of Senator Lindsey Graham's term after his sudden death over the weekend.
16: President Trump posted on Truth Social, "I recommended to Governor Henry McMaster Lindsey Graham's wonderful sister Darlene to serve as interim senator from the great state of South Carolina. This would be a fabulous tribute to Lindsey, who loved her dearly." While in his early 20s, Senator Graham stepped in to raise his younger sister after they lost their mother to cancer in 1976 and then their father to a heart attack the following year.
14: Fox's Jonathan Sary. Graham was running for re-election. A special election next month will choose a new Republican nominee. 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
0: Welcome back to the program. Dana Lash with you. We're at the top of this third hour. And a couple of things to touch on. We've been following all of the Graham stuff and getting into, you know, how that works in terms of the two tracks until they have the snap election, the snap primary. The filing begins at the end of this month. That lasts a week. And then in August, they have the primary. If they don't have, they'll have a runoff. If they have a candidate that doesn't get 50%. And then they'll do that until they have the November 3rd general election. And then in the meantime, POTUS has suggested Lindsey Graham's seat be an interim placeholder until his current term expires in January. This does not give Graham's sister the seat for the next election. It's just until this current cycle expires in January, because he was in the middle of his reelection bid for next year. Which was going to be decided this November. So we've got all of that. We've been also getting into the latest with Iran. Now, what's interesting is Yemeni forces have struck a Houthi-controlled airport to prevent an Iranian plane from landing. So now you get the Saudis that are kind of getting involved in this a little bit as well, it's being said, because they've been joining in with it. Very interesting. Yemeni forces issued a strong statement over what they said was Iran's blatant violation of Yemen's airspace and sovereignty. They gave a stern warning to Tehran and vowed severe consequences if they do this again, if they try this again. So they struck back. Very interesting. Riyadh is the main military backer of the anti-Houthi Presidential Leadership Council. So it's the Saudis that are getting involved in this now. Yemeni forces struck the runway, so they're backing them, struck that Houthi-controlled Sana'a International Airport because there was an Iranian plane trying to land. And that's according to the Yemeni Defense Ministry, which is very anti-Houthi. Anti-Houthi media reports in Yemen also indicated that the Saudi Arabia's Air Force was responsible chiefly for the strikes. That's pretty significant. But you know that Saudis and Iran, they hate each other. You have sectarian tension. They loathe each other. And the Saudis and UAE, they're very like-minded. They're very pro-Western. It's not like it was in the 90s. They got a whole new, I don't want to say a regime, but still. They have new leadership, you could say. You have the king there in UAE, the Emiratis, and then you have Mohammed bin Salman, who's Saudi Arabia. So, yeah, Riyadh is the main military backer of this. So it was Saudi planes that carried out the strikes. They said that their patience has run out, according to the Yemeni defense industry. And they said that they're violating Yemeni sovereignty, which is true. So it's interesting to see it accelerate to that. Of course, this isn't the first time that you've had actions against Iran, but now they're being very, very public about it. And they've had warplanes flying over the city. But Houthis also took a Red Cross aircraft hostage as well. That was according to their information minister. They detained an international committee of Red Cross aircraft at that airport. So they stepped up their policing and enforcement. So lots of developments. POTUS is saying that they're controlling the Strait of Hormuz now, and they want to levy a 20% fee, 20% cargo tax. If we got to keep that area open, then we should get paid. I agree. We're not in this for welfare for all these other countries that get all of their energy out of the Strait. We're not in this for the welfare of these nations. You can pay us. Pay up, sucker. Pay us. I'm all for it. I think that's great. Now, a few other things to watch. I got a couple things. So we've got ongoing issues with ICE and illegal aliens that keep trying to run ICE agents over with cars. You had that situation in Houston last week where everyone was running out, everyone meaning people on the left running out, trying to act as though ICE was ICE is murdering people, but it was an illegal alien that tried to run over another ICE agent with their vehicle, and they were shot and killed, surprisingly. I mean, you know, that's what ends up happening when you try to use a vehicle as a lethal weapon. Now, another thing with this, this was in Maine. Now, you're going to start hearing a lot about this as a way to also cover up for the Grand Platner stuff. And they're already trying to fashion this as some sort of mechanism to incite anger and use that as a get out the vote mechanism, too. There was a person killed in a shooting that involved an ICE agent. This was Monday morning in Maine, according to the House Speaker up there. It happened in Biddeford, Maine. And one person was killed. ICE was involved. Maine State Police are involved. And apparently the left has been trying to find some kind of narrative as a way to go after ICE for this. But in every instance, it has always been an illegal alien that decides that they're going to try to run over an ICE agent. And according to witnesses, this is not any different. Apparently, ICE agents were trying to stop a car that was out of control. So you have another issue of someone trying to run down ICE agents, this time in Maine, and agents are forced to use lethal force as a way to stop, save themselves, and prevent more destruction and potential death to anybody that happened to be passing by. So the left is already trying to turn this out as a way to incite rage in that area because they're desperate. Susan Collins is probably going to win now. Susan Collins, I mean, was so neck and neck with Graham Platner previously. So the left has they don't have a substitute. They have no backup and they're freaking out because that was a shot at chipping away at Senate majority that they really needed, which is another reason why they're looking at South Carolina, Lindsey Graham's seat. But again, it looks like this individual is another individual of a guy who was trying to drive over agents and agents had to respond. I don't know what people need to be told, but every single time you try to run over an ICE agent with your vehicle, you're probably going to end up getting hurt in the process. Now, there was a Democrat lawmaker that went out there. I think there was, I had tweeted about this. There was like video of it over the weekend where, let me pull this up. This Democrat lawmaker was out there trying to argue that, well, you know, these people need to just shoot at the tires. They need to just shoot at the tires and not the actual, you know, illegal aliens that are trying to run them over and kill them. I'm not kidding you. This is literally what they've been saying, which is completely ridiculous. You don't shoot at the tires. No one that has any knowledge of firearms or use of force is going to tell you to do that because it doesn't work like it does in the movies, right? Just like silencers, suppressors, they don't work like they do in the movies. Yeah, this was Democrat Representative Sylvia Garcia. And this was, I think this was, had to do with Houston when she was saying that, you know, if they really think a car is going to hurt someone, then, you know, maybe shoot the tires. You don't shoot the driver. No, you're going to, why don't you just shoot the key out of the ignition, Sylvia, while you're at it, you idiot.
2: Shoot it into park.
0: Yeah, shoot it into park. Just if you get it there, depending on what kind of car it is, you can shoot the lever that can actually take the car out of drive and put it in park, right? I mean, just go like full out, right? Gosh, I was not a V8. Yeah, full, just, you know, just like, just do that instead. Don't shoot the tire. Shoot the key out of the ignition. Or if they have a button push, just like shoot the button. Watch her. This is so stupid. Ugh.
3: The message is the same message that I gave to the director that, you know, this is a grieving family. It could happen to any of us. No, especially but- if we have, you know, I'm WEDA. They may not stop me, but they probably might stop some of my friends. You know, this is about making sure that civil rights are protected, human rights are protected, constitutional rights are protected.
0: You don't have, if you're illegal, you don't have
3: this. Because it is today here in our country, I mean, our city. But it could be any other city. And we saw it happen in Minneapolis. We saw it happen in Chicago. In terms of ICE presence, I'm sorry. So we have learned some lessons. Apparently, ICE has learned nothing. If they really think that a car is going to hurt somebody, I mean, even a kid would tell you, you shoot the tires.
0: Are you a moron?
3: You don't shoot the driver.
0: Even a kid would tell you. Why would a kid know about any of this? A child is going to tell you to shoot out the tires. Who says this type of stuff? What a moron. No, you don't shoot the tires out because it doesn't work like that. It doesn't work like the movie show. You think, I mean, yeah, and who's going to take a kid's advice? Let me go ask 7-year-old Tommy over here. Tommy. Yeah, what would you do in an instance of an illegal alien trying to mow down an ICE agent with their vehicle and use it as a deadly weapon? Oh, I'd shoot the tires out, Representative Sylvia. No one's going to ask that. You're a horrible lawmaker. That's you absolute lawn flamingo. You don't just shoot out the... Oh, my gosh. Stop. You know what? Don't be an illegal alien trying to run over an ICE agent or you're going to get shot. How about that? End of story. You don't get to sit here and go, I claim rights. You're not even an American. You don't live here. You're not domiciled here. You didn't come here legally. You don't get to come over here and plant a flag and go, I get to claim rights. No, you don't. You don't get to claim any of that. We don't recognize that. And we're the people who determine whether or not we recognize your legitimacy as a status claim or not. End of. There's nothing else around it. Golly, this is just so asinine. But here we are. Here we are. So that you had the Houston, now you have this one in Maine, and they're really trying to like use the Maine situation as a way to like incite because they're in such a pickle with Graham Plattner, which is like the nicest thing you could say about that, really. A few other things to touch on. So I know, oh, by the way, really quickly, World Cup, Norway's out. I watched Norway versus England. That was really hard, although I knew it was going to happen that way. It was a really good game. There was, and I think it was like the least that Erling Haaland played this entire series. But now England advances. And who was it? Is it Argentina and France?
2: Yeah, no, France is with Spain.
0: France and Spain, sorry. Okay, Argentina and Switzerland, and then France and Spain as they go into...
2: Argentina just played Switzerland. They're going to play England.
0: Oh, that's going to be a match. That's going to be a match to watch. So we'll see. All the host countries are out. So I was like, you know what we could do? Just like go and invade any of these other countries, take it over, immediately incorporate it in the United States. Then the United States wins the next World Cup. Go after the winner. I mean, you know, I'm just saying, I'm just throwing it out there, you know, like, yeah, just throwing it out there. But, yeah, that was pretty rough. So that now they all, it was nice to have all of them here. I kind of liked hosting World Cup. Freddie the German's back. Remember Freddie, the guy who was from Germany and following his team everywhere, and he ended up having to suspend his account because people tried doxing him because he said something against terrorists and terrorism several years ago. And so now the internet being horrible, they try to milkshake duck him, although there was nothing to milkshake duck him over with. Anyway, he came back because he said he had a lot of nice messages, but he's just trying to be an anonymous guy who's enjoying his time in the U.S. And he said that Alabama is very different from New York. I mean, obviously, but that's not the way that he meant. He's talking about the ideology, the politics, and the people. And he said that there are definitely two different versions of the U.S. And he says he likes the one in the South when he was driving around and following his team. So very interesting. I think everything's going to wrap up before the end of the month, but and we'll see who goes forward. But telling you, we got a lot more on the way. We got headlines coming up as we move. 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
4: Hey, it's Jason Rantz. Summer's here and everyone's on the road enjoying the outdoors. Chelan, Leavenworth, Westport. Doesn't matter where you're headed, you're getting there on roads that are a construction nightmare right now. Lane closures, sudden stops on the freeway, detours that dump you into traffic you didn't expect. One second you're cruising, the next you're slamming the brakes because some dude ahead of you didn't see the cones in time. 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
11: And now, all of the news you would probably miss. It's time for Dana's Quick Five.
0: I almost tried to go back to my 12:30 headlines. I don't know. Humanoid robots pulled off the first ever gallbladder surgeries in a major step towards human trials. So, I mean, robotic surgery is nothing new. That's nothing new at all. In fact, I mean, there's like it's already happened. I mean, I underwent it before. I mean, it's not medically necessary. Well, yeah, it's like robotic surgery. Yeah. So New York Post has this story. It's humanoid bots that are doing it. I don't dislike this. I really don't. I'm just curious as to what medical malpractice would look like with humanoid versus not humanoid, right? Why do you look utterly terrified over there in the dark corner with your giant Precious Moments eyeballs?
12: Where will the liability be at that point? Are you going to be one of the first to say, hey, guess what, robot? Go ahead, cut me up. I trust you.
0: Well, I mean, they have oversight.
12: I know.
0: It's not like the doctors are like, we're going to the beach for some margs later, bots. That's not happening.
12: I just treat it like the latest iOS. I'll let everyone else do it first, and then any bugs and problems, I'll go ahead and
0: deal
12: with it.
0: So LAPD is ending a deal with a company operating a license plate reading camera. No flock. What's up? No flock. Flock cameras. Those things are... I'm going to tell you what. You're going to have a Waco siege if you, like, roll up to my place, like, acting like you're going to do some flock or red light camera stuff. Good heavens. Kia launched a recall for, 463,000 Telluride SUVs due to a fire risk. And they're telling everybody, you guys need to park outside because your Kia's going to catch on fire. The recall... announced this week by National Highway Traffic Safety Administration. Good grief, could you have a longer? Kia America. They said, yeah, those Telluride SUVs, just keep them outside. Keep park them outside away from everything. Don't park them by buildings because apparently they've had several reports of fires following previous repairs. The 2020 to 2024 model years are affected of certain Tellurides. Just look it up. I mean, I'm not your Google. So just go and look up, if you're a Kia, go look up your Kia Telluride. Because I always get emails like, can you tell me specifically? No, I would have to go to Google. Let me Google that for you. I'm serious. They said that it's the front power seat motor overheats because of a stuck slide knob. That's what does it. That's crazy. Yeah, can you imagine? Seat feels a little warm. It's a little toasty. So AI can even help you dance, it says, as it plots to take over the human race. This sounds horrible. Oh, goodness. It's like that Dance Dance Revolution thing. So they said that Dance Guru is a new app where it's like virtual reality headset, and they're trying to teach people how to dance. This is going to go horribly, and I can't wait to see all of the videos from it. And it's going to be glorious. We have a lot more on the way. Stick with us. So if you've listened to me for any length of time, you know that I've talked about Human and Super Beats for years now. 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
16: to
17: do that. I can tell you, I started going to longevity medical clinic before I started doing these commercials, but that why I went is not important.
16: Oh, it absolutely is.
17: Okay, I'll tell you. I was a Sammamish City Council member, and whenever they had asked me to do the Pledge of Allegiance, I couldn't make it through the whole thing without crying. 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I mean, I know I'm patriotic, but what the heck? So I go into longevity medical clinic, and I explain this to them, that there's something wrong with my hormones or something, and they see the testosterone and the estrogen are all out of balance. We balance all that stuff, and I can do the Pledge of Allegiance without crying. But I've also noticed that I deal with stress a lot better, don't I?
16: Yes, you're a lot easier to live with.
17: Yes.
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1: Welcome back to the program. Dana Lash with you. We're at the bottom of this third hour. You can listen across the country. You can also watch YouTube, Facebook, all that good stuff on X, all of that. We were talking a little bit about some of the latest developments with Iran, and I just saw that POTUS formally notified Congress that fighting has resumed in Iran in a letter to congressional leaders describing, quote, defensive strikes against targets with Iran. This comes after we had the headline of Yemen hitting back, say no, Iran was trying to use our airport, our international airport. We're not allowing them to land planes there. And then there were strikes that were carried out against Iran that were led by the Saudis because Riyadh backs all of Yemen's security. So very interesting developments there. And still nobody has seen the one-legged burnt gay, maybe dead Khamenei Jr. No one has seen him yet. And POTUS also said earlier today that they were going to the United States controls the strait and that we are going to now charge a 20%. What did they call it? Like a, not a tax, like a fee. And if we're, if the United States is going to keep all of that open, then we're going to charge a fee to do so. But a UN shipping agency has rejected it, saying that there is, quote, no legal basis for such a toll, for a mandatory toll. We're the United States of America. I would disagree with that. Joining us now on all of this and more, our friend Stephen Yates. You can find him on X at Steve Yates, senior research fellow at the Heritage Foundation, experts on all things China, and served in not one but two presidential administrations. He joins me from his dungeon. Good to see you, my friend. So let me ask you this. I mean, maybe this is just me. Maybe it's kind of myopic, but I just think, you know, we're the greatest nation in the world. If we're keeping the Strait of Hormuz open and POTUS says, you know what, we got to make back what we're expending in order to keep this all open and everything peaceful. Yeah, we're going to charge a 20% fee on cargo. That to me seems reasonable for the services that the United States is providing that benefits so many other people more so than it does us.
2: I bet that is a super popular position among American voters, Dana, because we have done a lot for the providers and the customers of this economic supply chain. And, you know, if the UN wants to have an opinion, they're welcome to file it away in a lovely little spot as far as I'm concerned. I look forward to those blue-hatted numbskulls trying to figure out how to secure anything since they have failed at every single security mission since the founding of the United Nations. But for the real world, you know, especially I think Americans really are sick of providing welfare for rich people. Mm. And so if you have very rich kingdoms or trying to get their product out to market and very rich consumer countries who are on the other end of it, say Europe, maybe other parts of Asia, how about they pay? I don't think that is a wild and crazy notion. And if people don't like it, well, what are they going to do to make sure that there's freedom of navigation and that this commercial world continues to spin in the right direction? So I think it's actually a conversation worth having.
1: Yeah, there you go. Well, I mean, and two, like, what would happen if the United States just says, okay, well, we're going to withdraw then and we just won't keep the peace? Because the UN didn't say anything when Iran said it was going to charge a toll, but they're going to say something when Trump says it?
2: Funny that. I mean, you know, the majority of these countries that vote in the General Assembly, we look at who has the vetoes on the UN Security Council, permanent membership. You know, it's just not serious place for serious decision making. So I think, you know, basically power is what determines these kinds of things. I like it that President Trump is willing to use power, whether it's verbal power, economic power, and military power from time to time. But I also like that he's somewhat judicious about we're not going all in on the military options. We're going to use a sort of balanced portfolio. Right. And it might even be frustrating for people sometimes that he's willing to be more gradualist and patient about these kinds of things. But when it comes to the U.S. being the world's biggest provider of security in the what is usually called the global commons, I think it's about time to make sure people pay at least some sort of support for what we're doing to make sure the global economy runs the right way. So, you know, this just call me gobsmacked that common sense might be leading a headline on things international that touch upon the United Nations.
1: I think that the development, and for those joining us, we're talking with our friend Stephen Yates at Steve Yates on X. I think the development as it pertains to Yemen and the video, I mean, they put out a whole video where their defense minister was blasting Iran and the mullahs and saying, you're it's offensive to our sovereignty. I mean, I'm just, you know, obviously abridging his remarks, but they were very, very displeased with Iran just kind of treating Yemen like its own like backwater airport. And then the fact that, which I was unaware of, I didn't realize that the Saudis provided so much security for Yemen. And that means Riyadh was, you know, they were involved. The Saudis were involved in this. Talk a little bit about the significance of that, because that seems to me, maybe I'm wrong, maybe I missed prior, you know, developments, but that seems to me like a pretty serious engagement on behalf of some of these other Arab nations.
2: It is. Now, Saudi Arabia does have particular feelings about what they consider to be their peninsula and their near abroad, including their Gulf that hasn't always carried their name. So it's not surprising that they have demonstrable interests and will occasionally weigh in. I do think this is one of the benefits of what the Trump approach to the broader Middle East has been. While people might be frustrated with the insurance companies not covering vessels that should be making safe passage, but what Trump has done is by this on-again, off-again approach, you end up with countries that are wealthy and have their own capabilities are now compelled to step in and take action from time to time. And it's exactly that kind of action that's going to be necessary if we're going to be able to transition from America alone providing the security and the punch in the face that's necessary for the Revolutionary Guard. If Saudi Arabia and other allies demonstrate that they're willing and able to take action, then that is where we end up with a balance of power that allows for freedom of navigation. And America doesn't have to be the one always mowing the lawn. The regional powers can do that.
1: Yeah, that's a very good point. Where is their leader? I mean, I guess it's pretty much IRGC doing this, because we haven't seen this one-legged, burnt, you know, gay, questionably alive Khamenei Jr. Who's running the show, really?
2: Well, that's another one of these things where I don't understand why the alleged international community hasn't said pics or it didn't happen.
1: Right.
2: And so if there is, it's so conspicuous that there's been zero proof of life. Now, the president has intimated, and so has some of his principals in the cabinet, that there are reasons to assume that this guy is actually alive. To a degree, it doesn't matter, because we ultimately just need whatever position is that's making decisions to make the strategic choice to stop being a destabilizing power, take the deal so that we can stop hitting you. It's really help us stop hitting you. And whoever is willing and able to make the decision, that's

0: I mean, although all the photos that I've seen thus far have been AI generated, but still, I mean, there's more evidence that, you know. So, I mean, ultimately, is it, would you say, and this is, I'm kind of spitballing, is one of the reasons why it's so difficult to nail them on anything other than the fact that historically it's impossible to negotiate with this entity because they've never entered into any negotiation with any goodwill or any seriousness that's seen it all the way through that. But also, who in the hell are we negotiating with? I mean, we don't even know who's, I mean, it's IRGC, maybe some of the Ayatollah's toadies. I mean, is it, can it really be a negotiation if there's not like an actual formalized leadership?
1: Well, the way I look at it is it really depends on whether this is just a U.S.-Iran situation or whether the landing place the president has in mind is going to involve other real stakeholders. And part of the value or necessity of going through the diplomatic channel, even if you believe it will go nowhere, and even if you believe all of the gloriously colorful words the president used to describe his Iranian counterparts are true, you go through this because by being seen going through this, others who otherwise would not have been willing or able to step in and do their part are more willing to, after they see, yep, this has really been tried. The U.S. has really exhausted every avenue. This wasn't about the big ogre from the United States coming and breaking everything in our neighborhood. This was a real effort at degrading a real threat, and there was a real attempt at a better path that has been rejected repeatedly. And so now we have no other choice. I think that with the Gulf Arab allies, that's the primary audience, and that's why we've gone down this road, and maybe there's some evidence we brought them along. I don't think it's to convince Europe. I think Europe is completely irrelevant and pointless in this exercise, and perhaps every exercise until they sort of decide they want to save their own civilization. But I think it also mattered to our Asian allies of some consequence, Japan first among all others. So we needed to be seen doing some of this, not because it will work, but maybe because it won't work, but we'll have been seen being responsible.
0: Last question, you mentioned Asian allies as well. This is interesting. The EU from MSNBC, 14 nations in the European Union affirm this 2016 ruling that invalidates China's claim to the South Sea, because this always gets, and you know, I've talked about this before, this gets into, is it the South China Sea or the South Seas? And it's really the South Seas. It's just China that's trying to say, no, this is ours. So all these nations and the EU invalidate this. So what's next?
1: Well, it's always handy when the globalists of the world will finally weigh in on the right side of something. It's not as if they'll use any power to impose that outcome. But again, I think it helps give a shroud of legitimacy to middle countries, say like the Philippines, to stand up to a big bully that is making this kind of expansive claim in action and in word. It creates space for a shyer power like Japan, who's been bullied for the past generation or two for sins of the past, but is more of a normal, responsible nation at this point. It gives them space to step out and do things with or without the United States having to be involved. And frankly, it's good for everybody. It also helps some others in Southeast Asia lean onto the right side of this so that they don't, this is not US versus China. This isn't America picking a fight. This is China being the revisionist, China breaking the rules and the rule book writers saying tisk tisk. It helps our allies help themselves.
0: There you go. Our very good friend, Stephen Yates. You can find him on X at Steve Yates. Give him a follow as well. Always appreciate your insight. Thank you, my friend. Good to see you. Have a great rest of your week.
1: Thank you, Dan. Take care, Graham.
0: We have more to come, folks, as we wrap this third hour. And, of course, we can't do our capitalist. 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
0: So Mick Jagger did an interview where he said that he's not going to sit here and lecture people about politics, because he doesn't really think that that's not what he wants to do as an entertainer, as an artist. And I loved this little clip. If we can, yeah, listen to this. This is cut 19. This is so great.
11: But so you don't want to be trying to churn them up into get frustrated that they're not being demonstrative, or you don't think they're having a good time, because they might be quite relatively calm. They might be relatively, they're having a good time. But in their, I always say to everyone else, they're having a good time in their own way. And but as you go to another place and they're going completely ape, and your job is to make them more ape. That's the one that want to go ape, let's go ape, so.
12: I want to dig a little deeper on that question.
11: Yeah.
12: So you're talking about what your job is in those events, is to make people have a good time, they want to leave
0: the
12: concert
0: question,
12: feeling like it was worth it, and they could forget their trouble.
11: And you don't want to lecture them.
12: You don't want to lecture them.
0: He said that my job in the live music world is for those people that come to have the best time, and you don't want to lecture them. And he had said, because the New York Times had said, well, Springsteen clearly sees his job as engaging in a meaningful back and forth. And Jagger's like, we're here to have fun and like find a release from all of that. God bless America. I like Mick Jagger. I mean, does he have a lot of kids from a lot of different women? Yeah, but he's not a jack wagon, right?
13: He served the world.
0: He does his job. He knows his job. Mick Jagger, you go up and you sing and people have a good time and you make good music and people have fun. That's what it's about. Because everything is politicized. Good heavens, ice cream is politicized anymore. It's insufferable. Stop it. It's like everybody has to show a car. Like, wait, what are your politics before we enjoy anything or have any kind of experience? Got to check in. No, no. Sometimes opting out is the revolutionary thing to do in some respects. So he's like, no, my job is for the people that want to come and they want to have a good time. Because doesn't it seem like it's sort of few and far between lately? I'm just saying, it does. It does seem like that. Goodness. So thank you, Mick Jagger. It reminds me of Michael Jordan saying, Republicans buy shoes. Yeah. Jagger's background's very interesting. He studied accounting, too, so he could understand how to get involved in all their finances, and he double-checks all of his stuff. He's like a very smart dude. He's a very, he's not going to get swindled. It's very smart. All right. Today in stupidity.
14: He knows how to entertain. He knows how to talk to people. Unfortunately, Kamala Harris doesn't.
0: Oh, gosh.
14: She...
0: There's more of her?
14: Yeah. We're going to do cut 17 here. Right. This is her
0: Let me gear up.
14: No, this is her. The only thing she's done in her life is lose in politics, yet she's trying to give a pep talk to WNBA players, and it doesn't come off so great. Listen to this.
15: And you are having an incredible impact. I travel our country. Young girls, boys, people of every gender, background, race, watch the W.
16: Yeah.
15: And understand how inspiring it is. Yeah. So keep doing what you're doing. You
14: keep
15: guys
14: beating
15: are
14: up Caitlin Clark. Keep beating her up.
0: Yeah.
14: That's what you need to do.
0: I just
14: keep doing what you're doing.
0: When she talks.
14: I know. I think that's what they were doing, too.
0: I just want
14: to. They're supposed to go and play a game after this quote unquote pep talk.
0: That makes me want to lose.
14: Yeah.
13: I would be like, let's never have her again here, because it just, I just don't want to play well.
14: That was a nap talk.
13: It is. All right, folks, that does it for us today. Make sure to find us on Substack, Chapter and Verse, YouTube, Facebook, like and subscribe, as well as the podcast if you missed anything. Back with you tomorrow. Have a great night.
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18: Tug of war over the Strait of Hormuz ramps up. Lisa Brady, Fox News. President Trump says the U.S. is reimposing a blockade on Iranian shipping, and the U.S. military just announcing that will take effect tomorrow at 4 Eastern.
19: Recall last week when the Trump administration revoked Iran's license to sell oil. Many were wondering, how would that be enforced? There's only one way, and that's with a return of the naval blockade, and that's what President Trump has ordered today. In addition to the four nights of airstrikes over the past week, hitting those targets as Iranian forces continue to attack ships in the Strait of Hormuz, the Iranian government says the Strait of Hormuz remains closed and it remains in control of the critical waterway.
18: Fox's Lucas Tomlinson in Tel Aviv, but President Trump accuses Iran of breaking a deal with the U.S., pledging to hit them very hard.
20: 47 years in a row, they were pushing people around. They're not pushing us around. We're pushing them around.
18: He says the U.S. will be the guardian of the strait and charge for safe passage to reimburse the cost of providing security. The president also just posting he'll give a speech on Iran Thursday night at 9 Eastern. The president's latest comments on Iran coming just a short time ago during a White House event highlighting the upcoming Freedom 250 Grand Prix race in D.C. alongside legendary IndyCar Series owner Roger Penske.
21: We're fortunate to have the most important office in the world give us the green light and then the checkered flag to have this event in August.
18: The event's part of America 250 celebrations. A deadly shooting earlier today in Maine, spurring anti-ICE protests in the state.
22: I'm disgusted. This is horrible. I mean, the citizens of this country are literally being gunned down in the street.
18: The FBI is investigating. The Boston Globe reporting, Maine Independent Senator Angus King told reporters the Homeland Security Secretary told him the man shot had been given an order to leave the country and had weaponized his vehicle. America is listening to Fox News.
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0: from the heart of our nation's capital, Washington, D.C. 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Team Fox. A clear, fresh voice cutting through the noise to tell the truth. 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
1: I learned today that his middle name was Isidore. 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I can't believe I didn't know that.
2: It is Monday, July 13th, 2026. I'm Guy Benson. Welcome to the Guy Benson Show, a brand new broadcast week here on the program. One of the many hilarious moments there as we open the program from Senator Lindsey Graham, who passed away shockingly at the age of just 71 years over the weekend, something that really no one saw coming, and it was terrible news for many of us to wake up to. And he was almost universally well-liked personally in Washington because he was disarming, charming, and quite funny. It was probably one of his key secret weapons. And we'll be talking about Senator Graham and his legacy over the course of today's show, in addition to getting to the news of the day. I am Guy Benson. We're live in Chicago here as we open the broadcast week. We are thrilled to have you all along with us. Here's our website, GuyBensonShow.com. 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You can follow us on social media at Guy Benson Show on various platforms. I am also available on social media if you'd like to follow me at Guy P. Benson. I'm a political analyst at Fox News, senior columnist at the Washington Examiner. In fact, I have a tribute piece out for Senator Graham today. On the radio, our lineup today, Ben Domenech gets us started. He'll be here in just a moment. Michelle Tafoya of Minnesota will join us a little bit later on. Peter Meyer of Michigan. Mike Miles doing almost miraculous work in Houston schools, a really important story that we're going to cover. Plus, the former Miami mayor, Francis Suarez. We've got a lot coming your way on this Monday edition of the program. But as we begin, as mentioned, I'd like to welcome in Fox News contributor Ben Domenech, who knew Lindsey Graham pretty well. His wife, Meghan McCain, of course, knew Lindsey Graham very well, one of those three amigos along with her father, John McCain, and former Senator Joe Lieberman of Connecticut, who you heard there, Senator Graham, eulogizing very amusingly in the clip that we played to start the show. Ben Domenech, it's great to have you here. Thank you so much for your time. Initially, what are your thoughts on Senator Graham and his legacy?
3: Well, Guy, it's always a pleasure to join you, and thank you for laying it out the way that you have. Senator Graham, I think that people don't necessarily understand him fully and how unique of a figure he was in Washington. And if you'll let me go for a minute here, one of the things that I think people don't really understand about American politics these days is how few people are actually in the business of doing politics. They go on air, they talk on TV, they, you know, send their messages via social media, etc. Lindsey was a true politician, a political animal in the sense that he was someone who understood the way to get people to move and the way to hold people in line. And one of the things that I think has, you know, gone viral to, you know, great reaction, I think, since his passing is, of course, the moment that he had 8 years ago when he was defending Brett Kavanaugh in front of the judiciary hearing. And that was, of course, a very powerful moment. In that moment, and I think a lot of people who are reacting to it see this, of course, he's criticizing Democrats. He's taken them to task for what they've done to Kavanaugh, completely unjustified, completely based in falsehood, something that you know, is a mark of shame for them. But you know what else he's doing? He's sending a message to Republicans. And that's what the kind of politician who Lindsey Graham was understood. You have to send a message to your fellow members to hold the line. You are not going to chicken out on this man. And there's, I mean, however much you want to, sort of revise history, there were a lot of people who were ready to chicken out.
2: Yeah, no, and actually,
4: Ben, something that happened, we'll play the clip because I really want people to hear it again. And I spent some time watching it over the weekend for the reasons that you stated. And we'll play the audio for this audience later in the show. But he actually explicitly told the Republicans in that moment, yep, as someone who was in many ways, yes, a conservative, very hawkish, more so than I was on foreign policy, for example, and had a pretty partisan voting record, but he also had this reputation for bipartisanship and friendship across the aisle and really trying to make deals, sometimes good ones, sometimes not so good ones, with Democrats. He really was committed to that in his public service and in his role, especially as a senator. So to see him as sort of this enforcer, if you will, yep, in that moment, not just shaming the Democrats for what they did, but saying, Republicans, if you go along with this, you will be enabling one of the worst disgraces I've ever seen in my life. That, yes, I'm paraphrasing.
3: Yes.
4: And I think that moment mattered.
3: Absolutely matter. I think it's one of the most important moments of the last 10 years, and I think in politics. And I think, you know, what you have to understand is, like, yeah, he's sending a message to Democrats, and he's pissed off because a lot of those people are people who he's worked with on various issues where he agreed with them, including ones that I judged him for. I mean, come on, he was a member of the Gang of Eight. I oppose that completely, you know, and I, you know, thought, you know, many things about his foreign policy. We disagreed all the time. But he was also sending a message to the end of the line of that committee, to Jeff Flake, saying you better hold the line on this, and you know, and that's something that I think is a testament to how much this guy lived and breathed politics and understood it in a way that a lot of modern politicians who choose this as this profession, they don't actually know how to do it, and he did. And that's something that I think we should appreciate. And look, when it comes to Lindsey, there's so many people on both sides of the aisle who are saying testaments to him, and one of the reasons that they're saying that is because he's just, and you mentioned the humor, but it was also just, he was a nice guy.
4: Yes.
3: Other senators, when they roll into a green room, they do it with a posse. They do it with all sorts of different people around them. Lindsey would just wander around by himself. he was a guy who, I mean, people are noticing this now that he's gone. He never made money off of politics. He's basically worth the amount of, he's basically worth his apartment and his house. You know, and it's the kind of thing, yep, where there's so many other people who get into politics for the wrong reasons. He got into politics for the right reasons, and whether he made the right decisions or not, and I think, you know, you can judge that for what it is. He was someone who had an enormous impact, and I think that is something that is so unique in our history, and we have, mm-hmm, to appreciate and respect it.
4: A couple other things I want to reflect on here with you, Ben, about Senator Graham. In watching some of the tributes pour in, and look, when someone dies unexpectedly, you get a lot of raw emotion, right? And people trying to make sense of it. And you see political statements, then you see, you know, real people and their emotions coming through. I'm struck by the number of Democrats in the Senate, especially those Democrats who've been there more than just a couple of years, who've known Graham and served with him for years. Many of them referred to him as my friend. And you get that in politics, right? It's sort of like this empty, vacant politician speak where they call everyone their friend. But that's not, I think, what this was. This seems like actual, genuine, yeah, my friend, right? And yeah, he collected friends easily because of the personality that he had. I think, like, even if you wanted to dislike him, you kind of couldn't. In fact, there was an amazing interview I saw, a transcript of it, the former Senator Al Franken, you know, progressive Democrat from Minnesota who eventually got forced out, I think, ridiculously in, you know, Me Too excess. But he was asked, because he was a comedian, he was on SNL for years, all of that, he was asked about humor in the Senate, and Franken had to admit, he said, you know who the funniest senator is? And the interview said, who? He said, Lindsey Graham. He said, isn't that disappointing? But it's true. He was really, really funny, and he told one story that backed it up. That was one of the secret weapons that Lindsey had, Senator Graham had.
3: It was.
4: Even if you didn't want to like him, you would.
3: And you know who actually just backed that up to me? Because I just happened to be interviewing him a couple months ago. I asked John Kennedy, who is known for being, I mean, you know, when he shows up on TV, you're, yeah, just waiting for him to have some kind of, you know,
4: one-liner.
3: Punch, you know, southern one-liner. And he said, Lindsey's so much funnier than I am. I can never compete with him. And that I think is a testament to it. But look, the element that I think we are really losing here is with a connection with knowledge of the past. We have had a situation, I think, here in Washington where a lot of new people have come in over the last several years who don't remember a time, and Lindsay remembers this, you know, very personally. I mean, I thought it was, I don't know if you noticed this, but one of the tributes that came in was from Monica Lewinsky, you know, who was pointing out that, like, Lindsay was the guy who understood that the Clinton White House was going after me and made a point of defending me in the course of that impeachment trial, and she appreciated that. And that is just, it's like, there's a loss of knowledge here about the way that politics works. And I hope people appreciate that. We have a lot of folks who've come to this in this new era where it's all about Instagram and TikTok and what are you tweeting and where are you posting and what hit are you doing today. That is not politics. That is just messaging. And I think that the thing that Lindsay understood is that he wanted to have an effect on actual politics. I actually think that one of the saddest parts of this, and it's, I mean, look, it is what it is. Your time is your time. You know, God determines it, and you wake up and you know, it's the last day, and you don't know it's the last day in the case of Lindsay. But I think that after John died, after my father-in-law, John McCain, died, I think Lindsay felt like he needed to be two people, and he needed to be everywhere all at once, all over the globe, trying to have an influence, and he had an influence. He made peace with President Trump after running against him, criticizing him. He understood what the voters wanted, and he adapted to it, and I think he made Donald Trump a better president because of it. I think he made him better at understanding the way that Washington worked because he's been around for so long, and I think he became one of his most effective advocates in a conference that does not always agree with the president for the things that he prioritizes. He tried to get these things done, and that's something that we're really going to miss. And I think the president, who has essentially said this, you know, as much in terms of his public comment, I think the president is going to miss him because he was one of his closest allies and most effective allies in the Senate.
4: And there will be a vacuum there. There's no question about it. And what you just described, Ben, is the essence of politics and of influence. And Lindsey Graham was a practitioner of politics. And often when people would criticize, you know, what he was doing and an apparent heel turn on this, or now he's sucking up to Trump or whatever. And I might have, you know, at some point been critical of him in that sort of respect as well. I don't have a specific example that comes to mind, but he was targeted with that sort of critique a lot of the time. And I think what people might have missed was gregarious, funny, a personable guy who wants to get along with people and generally does, but also someone who ultimately is there for a reason. He wants to get things done. He wants to influence policy. And to do that, when you've got a president of your party, you can either become a problem for that person or you can become a solution for that person. And Lindsey Graham, look, he was not shy. He was out there on TV and radio all the time. He loved a media hit. He loved the messaging job, but he really liked the roll up your sleeves, do the work part, whether it was in those, you know, smoke filled rooms or abroad talking with allies who were, you know, beleaguered or embattled, or making those constant trips to the White House to repair a relationship so that when influence needs to be wielded on something that really matters, you've got the president's ear. That's a lot of work. And in that sense, he was a workhorse, almost extraordinaire, right?
3: And I think that the other thing that, you know, you just mentioned there, the things that Lindsay did that irritated people, that made them get on their high horse and say, you know, what would John think of you or something like that. I get all those tweets, obviously. Those were cheap. They were like cheap compliments and like saying like nice things about Trump that are just like designed to be very inexpensive. Like this is a very easy thing for me to do that ingratiates me to the president at a critical moment where I'm actually trying to get something done that is actually going to matter to the world. You know, the total, I think people do not understand that we now live in an era where there are so many politicians who are just not good at politics, and Lindsay was good at politics, and that was what made him so effective. It also, I think, it is, as much as we can talk about him squishing out on certain things, he was, I mean, the number of people who are pouring out their affection for him include, you know, people like the Susan B. Anthony list, who they viewed him as their number one ally on life in the Senate. And when it comes to, you know, people like the Foundation for Defense of Democracies, they viewed him as their number one ally on support for Israel and support for, you know, against the kind of terrorist forces in the Middle East. Lindsey understood the threats that existed around the world to a great degree, and he fought against them, and he tried to make America more prepared for them. And I think that he did actually learn some lessons from the hubris of sort of the George W. Bush era foreign policy, when there were thoughts that, you know, Iraq could maybe become something that had a domino effect that was positive, or that Afghanistan could become a place that, you know, I don't know, women could actually live. this is a situation where I think he learned from some of that, and I think the effect he had was to actually have the president use power to great impact when it came to killing terrorists around the world, when it came to, you know, pursuing our military aims. And look, as I said, we've all criticized Lindsey. Who hasn't? Okay. But when it comes to appreciating the man for the amount of work that he put in, the workhorse that he was on politics, I think we all should be able to do that. And yeah, I think Democrats and Republicans are doing it today.
4: And the criticisms he never took personally and didn't hold grudges, and that is part of what made him A, nice and likable, and B, as effective as he was. Ben Domenech, our colleague here at Fox News, reflecting on the life of Lindsey Graham, which ended over the weekend at the age of 71, kicking off our coverage here on The Guy Benson Show. Ben, thank you.
3: Great to be with you.
4: And we are just getting started. We will be right back.
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5: Pierce County Sheriff Keith Swank is fighting for your right to actually elect a sheriff. 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

0: I'm Guy Benson. We're back. You know, I've seen some of the jokes and memes out there about how the U.S. military has been bombarding Iranian regime targets over the last couple of days. And President Trump announcing earlier that we are now going to reimpose the U.S. Navy, going to reimpose the blockade to start to once again economically strangle the regime because they've been cheating and lying, which is what they do. He gave peace a chance, as I've said, and they've made their choice, and now here we are again. And people have been making the joke, like, oh, well, this is exactly what Lindsey Graham would have wanted. In depth, you know, this is how he's going out, and he wouldn't have it any other way. And the thing is, yes, it's a little bit funny, right, because this is what Graham had been, you know, pushing and advocating and that sort of thing, not just recently, but sort of in the broader sense, zooming out throughout his whole career. So, yes, like, you know, he's passed away and everyone's mourning his loss. And at the same time, here's President Trump bombing the Iranian regime. And it's just like, oh, you know, Lindsey's looking from on high with a smile on his face. And it's okay to kind of chuckle at that a little bit. But that being said, it is true unironically also. It's absolutely true. This is exactly what he would have wanted and what he explicitly wanted. And so even in death, it seems like he's won another policy argument, whether you agree with it or not. That goes back to the effectiveness of Lindsey Graham. We'll take a break, come back with Michelle Tafoya on the other side after this.
1: Pierce County Sheriff Keith Swank is fighting for your right to actually elect a sheriff. We'll have details today at 3 on the Jason Rand Show.
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3: Hey, it's John Curley with my friend Bob Stelton. Hey, Bob, you had a hip issue just like me. You went to see Dr. Mark Wagner at Seattle Sports for regenerative medicine. What did he tell you?
4: You got a torn labrum. You got a frayed ligament. You've got arthritis developing. He said, this isn't going to fix everything, but it will go a long way. I was walking around at about an 8 pain level. I couldn't walk that far before the pain would kick in, and it was impacting my workouts and just really impacting my day-to-day stuff beyond jiu-jitsu.
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1: Welcome back to the Guy Benson Show. 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Well, joining us now is former longtime NFL sideline reporter, Michelle Tafoya, a friend of the program. She's also, of course, candidate for the U.S. Senate in her home state of Minnesota. Michelle, always great to have you here. Welcome back.
2: I am so appreciative, and we are so thrilled that we just broke our own record for fundraising this quarter. We raised the most in a quarter of any Republican Senate candidate in the history of our state of Minnesota, so we are thrilled.
1: Well, congratulations on that, and you are seeking to join a legislative body in the U.S. Senate that just lost a member this weekend in a way that very few people were anticipating, sort of shocking news, the passing of Senator Lindsey Graham from South Carolina. I just wonder if you have any thoughts on him, any experience with him, any reflections?
2: You know, I was as shocked as anybody. I think the thing I remember the most were the moments when he stood up in the Brett Kavanaugh hearings. And maybe that's recency bias. Maybe that's because, you know, but to me, that was such a fiery moment of honesty of what are we doing here? Why are we putting this human through this? What is going on? Just an incredulous response to this body of people that he knew. And I had never seen him speak with that much fire and passion before. And I remember I felt it was the turning point in those hearings. And when you have a turning point in hearings for a Supreme Court justice, you have a turning point in history, because it really, I think, cemented Kavanaugh's, the vote to get him confirmed. And that, of course, always is history making.
1: Yeah, and I agree. And as we talked about at the top of the show with Ben Domenech, I do want to play some of that audio for this audience in our next hour. And you talked about it potentially being recency bias. I don't think it is, even if it had happened yesterday. I think it was that significant. And B, it's actually not that recent. It was 8 years ago, if you can believe it.
2: It's
1: when that all went down. Yeah, the better part of a decade. Michelle, I want to turn to politics and something that we commented on here on the show. We played a clip of Secretary Rubio, Secretary of State, basically making a decision to overrule or preempt an effort by your governor, Tim Walz, a Democrat, to really try to protect not just an illegal immigrant from deportation, but a convicted criminal illegal immigrant who had sexually abused a minor, a 10-year-old girl. And from where I sat, at least, it seemed like this was a deliberate choice by the Democratic leadership in your state to protect that illegal immigrant, to make sure that, or try to make sure that, he could not be deported. And it's a mentality that I really struggle to understand. I'm often very good at getting, at least intellectually, where the other side is coming from on any number of issues. This is one where I cannot wrap my brain around why you would ever expend any political capital at all, or even rhetoric, to try to protect someone like that. And yet it happened, and it took Rubio's leadership to come in and say, nope, this status is revoked and this person's gone. He's now out of the country. This is in your backyard. You look at this. What is your explanation or analysis?
2: You know, you talk about an intellectual understanding, and the closest I can get is we have a real push toward sort of a Marxist society here going on. I go beyond the socialist, you know, the DSA thing. By the way, the Democrat Socialists of America have dominated the Minneapolis City Council for years now. We've had it here, and we see where that's taken us. Jacob Frey, our mayor of Minneapolis, has gone right along with it, and I think Tim Walz and our AG, Keith Ellison, who was also involved in that pardon, are part of this move to sort of breed chaos. I think it's sort of to just bring chaos. We have had a number of really just sketchy court decisions here in the Hennepin County, which is where Minneapolis and St. Paul, or at least Minneapolis, is. And you think, how is this happening? How is someone who was convicted of murder getting out of prison, getting a free pass? And with this pardon, I think it was so shocking that many of us were like, is there something we're missing? But no, I think it was a slap in the face to current immigration policymakers in D.C. And it was, look, Tim Walz doesn't need any more political capital because he's about to be gone. He's a lame duck. And hopefully A.G. Ellison is too, because he has been absolutely brutal here in Minnesota.
1: And look, I can understand the anti-Trump thing, and you know the base of that party is rapacious and they just want constant resistance all the time and abolish ICE and F ICE and arrest ICE and all of that, right? So politicians are kind of lining up to feed that beast in whatever way they can. Where I just don't get it is where you then approach the line of saying, okay, but in order to put on that show for this group of voters, do I really want to go to bat for the convicted child rapist illegal immigrant? Like, that's the leap. I get the rest of it. That's the leap that I cannot really comprehend.
2: Again, I listen, I can't either. But when you consider just this leftward lurch of this Democrat Party right now, in a way, this was a shocking move, but to me, not a surprising one, given all that Tim Walz has done, has overlooked, has let happen, has enabled in the state of Minnesota. And so I just honestly felt like this was a, you know what, we're not going to do this for you. We're going to pardon this guy. We're not going to help in any way, shape, or form. We might even buy into his story a little bit, that this is a cultural thing, you know, having sex with a 10-year-old, which I don't know what culture would allow that kind of thing. But, yeah.
1: Some do, but it's evil, and it's illegal, it's rape.
2: It's illegal in America. So I loved that Marco Rubio almost immediately had this man taken out of our country. And, Rubio, to spin it in this direction, Marco Rubio continues to be, to me, the most impressive member of this cabinet, the most courageous, the most, just straightforward, fabulous communicator, and really, I think, respected a lot on both sides of the aisle. Maybe not by the DSA portion of the Democrats, but by, if there are any moderate Democrats left, I think they respect Marco.
1: What is the latest on the fraud scandal in your state? It got a ton of attention those months ago, and we had you on, and we've talked about it. It's a very important story, and of course, it's replicated elsewhere as well. Are there any developments there that you think are significant as they play into the race that you're running? And is there, because like, the other thing that kind of frustrates me in some of this is, you know, you'll have voters who say, well, yeah, I don't like fraud, and I don't like working really hard to then have my money confiscated and then stolen and given to, like, these criminals, these foreign criminals. I don't like that. But I also, you know, can't stand Trump or ICE or whatever, and so I guess I'll just, you know, lie down and take it. When you talk to Minnesotans, do you get a sense that there's a lot of them who may have voted a different way in the past for whom some of this stuff is just a bridge too far and they're sick of it?

0: at a rate that we've not seen before in Minnesota. So the fraud is a big part of it. But, you know, sometimes, Guy, people even tell me, we just can't take the politics here anymore. Like, it's you can cut it with a knife sometimes when you're out and about, particularly here in the Twin Cities, I think. You just sense this division, this hatred, and this sense that we are just, there's no compromise at all. So I think that is driving people out. The taxes. We've got now this other program. It's a paid family leave program that Governor Waltz pushed through a couple of years ago that people are starting to see this is not sustainable. It's never going to work. It's just ripe for more fraud. And so we're seeing that now. And people are just shaking their heads and going, what are we doing? What are we doing?
1: Recently, the United States Supreme Court, you and I opened this conversation talking about Senator Lindsey Graham and the role that he has played in shaping that court. And the 6-3 right-leaning majority had a pretty important ruling upholding several states passing and implementing laws to protect girls and women's sports. I know this has been a point of emphasis for you, especially given your background. It's been a few weeks since that ruling came down. Just want to get your reaction here.
0: So happy about it, but like so many of us who have kind of band together and been outspoken, still waiting for others to join in. And and I'm talking about some famous others, big names, people who have benefited by being female, professional female athletes. Would love to hear from them, because this isn't the end of it. This was what, 27 states? We've got 23 to go, and Minnesota is one of them. They are one of them. I will remind people that it was a year ago when the girls softball state championship team had a biological male as their pitcher. Their primary pitcher, they didn't give up many hits at all, and you can imagine why.
1: Imagine.
0: And so imagine that. So that is still on the minds of a lot of people. And I just recently, in the last few days, spoke with one of the girls on the team who played against that pitcher. And she's now involved with XXXY Athletics, and I think that's great. A lot of these young women are finding their courage to speak up. So we got 23 states to go. The good news is this Supreme Court ruling, as you well know, gives these states precedent, gives them something to put in front of them and say, you know what? Here's what the Supreme Court found. So we can ban males from girls' sports and from women's sports, and the Supreme Court will uphold it. So that's a major win, and I just think it's going to take now time and for the rest of the dominoes to fall.
1: Michelle, you and I like talking sports whenever we get together, so I'll end with this. The World Cup obviously did not end the way USA fans wanted it to for our team, and that just was a very unfortunate or brutal loss. It wasn't really close against Belgium. Now you've got the Final Four trying to compete for a spot in the final in the New York area over across the river in New Jersey. You've got England, France, Spain, Argentina left. As I'm not a huge soccer guy in general. I sort of tune in for Team USA, and then when they're out, I'm less interested, full confession. But it's been this cultural moment as well, this international cultural moment that I think has been great for the country, and there were some really fun wins there for Team USA. Also, I just wonder, as someone who spent so much of your career in sports broadcasting, how you've been feeling during this hosting of the World Cup.
0: It's been so entertaining, and it's been so successful. And knock on wood, it remains that way. The security's been phenomenal without being overbearing from everything that I hear. The people who've come from all over the globe have loved their experiences here. That's been so gratifying. It almost gives me goosebumps to think about all these people who have come here and loved America. We've got now supreme talent left in these four teams. It's going to be very enjoyable. Like you, I wanted to keep singing Take Me Home, Country Roads. I loved that cultural part of the moment. And yeah, I really did. I just absolutely thought that was great.
1: Oh, yeah.
0: And it was unifying for America. But I do think this has increased the profile of the sport more than most World Cups do, because you've got the United States of America hosting it, and so many of us who don't watch, you know, Premier League or MLS are looking at this unbelievable talent on the field, and it's been really fun. I think, you know, and these guys they're absolute international superstars, Mbappe and the rest. So Jude Bellingham, it's really been very cool. I've enjoyed it. I will try to watch the last two games.

0: I'll certainly be watching the final, just because you watch, and then when that goal is almost scored, or when it is scored, it is such a feeling of elation, because it doesn't happen often like you see on an NFL or NBA game.
1: Yeah, well, and you've also got just almost literally the whole world watching. It's the number one sport around the globe, and, you know, maybe billions, right, of people who are at least paying attention to it. And for us to be hosting and having the success in that sense, both on the field or the pitch, and then as hosts, that's been, I think, a source of national pride and much needed in this moment as well, as it aligns with America's 250th birthday. Former NFL sideline reporter, she was there for a long time, a household name, Michelle Tafoya, running for Senate in Minnesota, our guest on the Guy Benson Show. Michelle, as always, thank you.
0: It's great to talk to you. Have a wonderful paternity leave.
1: Thank you very much. Coming up one of these days, we're not sure when, but it is coming up. Thank you, Michelle. And with that, we will step aside and be right back after this.
2: A fresh perspective on the topics of the day. It's Guy Benson.
3: Pierce County Sheriff Keith Swank is fighting for your right to actually elect a sheriff. 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

0: Glad to have you here with us on the Guy Benson Show. Well, there are reports that soon the announcement's going to be made by the governor of South Carolina as it pertains to who will at least temporarily replace Senator Lindsey Graham in the Senate. Then there'll be an election in November. That's a whole separate conversation that we won't have today. But the person who it's being reported will be appointed to that seat, at least to be there for a few months, is Senator Graham's sister, who actually was featured years ago in one of his re-election ads. It's a very moving personal story. Listen to this in Cut 15.
1: We grew up in a small town, central South Carolina. I guess looking back, we didn't have a lot. My parents, they were loving people and cared about us, but Lindsey was always the one that took care of me. He helped me with my homework. If I was sick, he gave me my medicine. He taught me how to ride a bicycle. I remember that. It was hard when we lost my mom and my dad. Lindsey assured me that he was going to take care of me and he was going to be there for me. And he did. He never let me down. He would come home every weekend. Then he would call during the week. He made sure I went to college. To take on that responsibility of raising a little sister, that came from within for Lindsey. And he did a good job. Lindsey cares about the people of South Carolina just like he cares about me.
0: Really powerful personal testimony. That was Darlene, his little sister, who they were very, very close, as you could hear there. And there are many accounts of this growing up, and then lost both parents in a short period of time. And Lindsey Graham, who was still very young, took it upon himself, felt a duty, an obligation to take care of and basically pick up the baton and raise this little girl, his little sister. And they've been very close ever since. And earlier there was a post on social media by President Trump who was floating the idea of replacing Graham with his sister, at least for this interim period. And it looks like, based on the reporting, that's exactly what's going to happen. And then beyond that, it'll be in the hands of voters. And that's a topic perhaps we'll tackle later in the week. But a sweet note there, and also newsworthy. Another hour of the Guy Benson Show coming up next. We'll talk Iran and so much more. You don't want to miss it. Keep it here. 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
5: A solemn day on Capitol Hill. I'm Lisa Brady, Fox News.
6: Barbara and I are praying for Senator Graham's family as we all grapple with the loss of the great man.
5: Iowa Senator Chuck Grassley leading tributes on the Senate floor for the late Lindsey Graham, the four-term South Carolina senator who died over the weekend, less than a week after his 71st birthday, and just days after his latest visit to Ukraine to meet with President Zelensky. Graham had spearheaded a bill for more sanctions on Russia.
6: And I think we can show our gratitude and appreciation of Senator Graham by moving that legislation forward.
5: There are white flowers on Graham's desk in the Senate chamber. Senate Majority Leader John Thune reflecting on how empty it feels without him and their friendship.
7: But I am comforted by the knowledge that in the end, he has just changed his address.
5: Tears in his eyes as he added that one day
7: we will laugh together again.
5: At this hour, the South Carolina governor is set to name an interim replacement. A special election will happen next month for voters to choose a new Republican nominee for November, when Graham was running for re-election. President Trump says he'll address the nation Thursday night. Today, he ordered a naval blockade on Iran to resume after trading more strikes over attacks on commercial shipping.
8: To reimpose a full blockade, the U.S. military will continue taking out Iran's drone and missile launchers threatening the strait and pick off Iranian fast boats. We're hearing reports that the White House has alerted Congress under the War Powers Act that those are defensive strikes and they began on July 7th.
5: Fox's Jennifer Griffin. Iran says it won't accept interference in the Strait of Hormuz. U.S. oil prices surging over $6 a barrel, topping $77, and stocks finish lower. The Dow down 138 at the bell. 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
18: Hey, it's Jason Rantz. 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Chelan, Leavenworth, Westport, doesn't matter where you're headed, you're getting there on roads that are a construction nightmare right now. Lane closures, sudden stops on the freeway, detours that dump you into traffic you didn't expect. One second you're cruising, the next you're slamming the brakes because some dude ahead of you didn't see the cones in time. 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
0: It's a new hour here on the Guy Benson Show. Thank you very much for tuning in. Hour 2 of 3 on the program today, Monday edition. We're coming to you live from the city of Chicago, the Windy City, home of our great affiliate, WLS, the Big 89. Wherever you are, we appreciate you being here with us. GuyBensonShow.com, podcast always free, on demand when the show is over. Fox News alert as we enter the middle hour, with the Dow tumbling 135 points at the close today, finishing up in the red at 42,501. Well, joining us now is former Michigan Congressman and Army veteran Peter Meyer. And Congressman, great to have you here on the show. Glad you could join us.
20: Always a pleasure, Guy. And just quick correction, it's not 42,000. The Dow is at 52,000.
0: 52,501.
20: A heart attack.
0: Yeah, no, 52501. 52501 on the Dow. So I want to talk to you about Iran, because you had written a piece now, I guess a couple weeks ago, after the Memorandum of Understanding came out, and there's a lot of hand-wringing over it, and I think understandably because of the way it was set up and some of the concerns that certainly I had. And you were much more zen about this. You basically said, listen, I think Trump's got this. Stop worrying and let's see what happens. And now a lot has happened. And we mentioned in the first hour the resumption of the bombing of regime targets, the reestablishment of the naval blockade going into place, and now this like toll that the president's talking about in the Strait of Hormuz. Trump talking about the deal that had been struck. He said it was a done deal, and then they broke it. They always break it. We've had 10 deals with these people, so we're just going to hit them very hard. They're a bad group of people. They've been this way for a long time. Speaking of the regime, pretty succinct, I think obviously true. From where we sit now, what is your view on where things stand in this conflict?
20: I would say very much unchanged. You know, my thesis and why I wrote a piece basically saying, hey, stop freaking out, was as soon as word of the MOU was announced, you know, the folks who were against the war from the beginning said, this is proof positive. Look at this. It's a terrible deal. We should have never done it in the first place. The people who wanted, you know, the war said, oh, this is terrible. Trump has given up the farm. It was just a chorus of negative views that, again, I don't put myself in necessarily the optimist camp. I'm certainly not a pessimist when it comes to this. But, you know, what we have seen, in my view, over the last 2 weeks has been proof that the MOU was a good idea. You know, namely, it established a very rapid reopening of the strait. Temporary, but a reopening enough to be able to address some of the global oil and other shortages that we've seen in the energy markets. It showed the Iranians that we were willing to make, you know, relative concessions, and it put the ball in their court internally. And this is what I say, you know, we gave up nothing. We gave up no leverage. You know, we are able to reestablish the naval blockade as we are doing right now. We are able to continue to hit targets as we have done over the past 72 hours in a very serious and severe way. The intention of the MOU, I mean, it was kicking the can down the road, but that was because the one piece of leverage the Iranians have had that has had any impact internationally has been the ability to close the strait. And now, you know, they can go back to the way it was. They can try to close the strait again. But you have, you know, now that we've demonstrated it's possible to reopen it without military pressure, this is going to change that dynamic. You've already seen reporting of frustrations within the Iranian government, of the hardliners criticizing those who are part of the negotiations and feeling like this MOU kind of was a good deal for the U.S. and the West and not a great one for Iran. And again, every day that passes, the leverage that the Iranians have to close the strait, it decreases, it diminishes. They can do it again. We can go back to the way things were. But all of this is ultimately going to result in a diplomatic settlement. But in order to do that, you need to shape who is on the other side of the table. And so being able to hold out this massive reward, the potential $300 billion in reconstruction funds from Gulf countries who want to, you know, turn Iran off the path it's been, that is a really, really tempting thing if you're within this regime and saying, well, our choices are either economic devastation or, frankly, joining the international order in a way that we will all be significantly better off. You're not going to get the messianic, you know, suicide-loving crazies, but that's not everyone.
0: Congressman, I do want to shift to your home state of Michigan, just the politics there and the Senate race in particular of interest to me. We're seeing this very intense, tough primary on the Democratic side for their nomination. And there's a very progressive candidate, and then there's a radical candidate, and they're vying for this nomination for Senate. The Republicans have their guy ready to go in Mike Rogers, the former congressman. I wonder, what's your read, to the extent that you have one, on the Democratic primary and, you know, this El Sayed character? Do you think he's the front runner? Do you think he's going to win that primary? Is it too close to call in your estimation right now? And then regardless of that outcome, although I think it's probably relevant, how are you feeling about the statewide race ahead in November?
20: Yeah, I think to answer your second question first, the statewide race is really going to hinge upon, you know, the national environment. Michigan is a state that has gone back and forth. You know, Trump won it in 16, lost it in 20, won it in 2024. And yet we haven't elected a Republican senator since Benz Abraham and, you know, almost three decades. So it is one that we have struggled on the Senate map. You know, but to your point, this is where having that contrast, you know, you do not want to be somebody who is backing the status quo, you know, and that is, I think, a challenge for any incumbent member of Congress who is running in a race. You know, you want to be able to say you're going to shake things up, you're going to throw the bums out. It's a little bit harder, you know, if you're sitting in a seat to be able to do that. And I think that's where Haley Stevens is going to inherently struggle. The energy and the enthusiasm on the left is the Democratic Socialist lane. You know, Abdul Al-Sayed is much more of a Bernie bro. He kind of came up in that world, but he certainly is capturing the enthusiasm similar to the way that we saw it in some of the primaries in New York City and in Colorado and in elsewhere. So I think, you know, I would rather be him than her at this point. And I think that also throws into contrast, you know, the question of, is the Democratic Party too extreme? And I guarantee you, if Abdel El-Sayed wins, that is all you're going to be hearing on the airwaves.
0: And voters will have to make that decision in November. We'll have you back to talk about it. Peter Meyer, appreciate your time. Stepping aside on the Guy Benson Show. Stay tuned.
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0: Guy Benson. We are back. I've written a column at the Washington Examiner that I encourage you to read. It's about Lindsey Graham's finest moment. And he's had a number of defining moments in his career, but to me, it comes down to one. Again, that's just me. But I had a visceral reaction to it at the time. And it was actually foreshadowed to a lesser degree, but still powerfully, years prior. So the incident to which I'm referring was in 2018. Let's rewind further to 2006. It was President George W. Bush's second term. There was one of two Supreme Court vacancies during that term. And the nominee, eventually, we talked about this recently with Molly Hemingway and her book, was Samuel Alito, who is still on the court as one of its most conservative members. But at the time, Alito was a nominee for that seat, for that position. And boy, the Democrats put him through the ringer, as they do, right? This is the escalatory, often very vicious, personal, weaponized judicial warring that Democrats have been engaged in now for decades, dating back really to Robert Bork and that whole fiasco in the 1980s with Ted Kennedy, who once killed a woman, being the ringleader at the time. And he continued to star in that kind of role for years to come, including in 06 in the Alito hearings. Biden was obnoxious. He was on that committee at the time as well. And it was so vituperative. It was so personal. It got so ugly, the browbeating and the character assassination and all of that, that at one point in those Alito hearings, Mrs. Alito, the now justice's wife, had to excuse herself because she had been brought to tears by what she had seen. She just couldn't take it anymore. And it's that sort of zero-sum game, blood sport, that the Democrats have played for a very long time, especially when it came to high-level judicial nomination fights. And after that happened, after the moment with Alito's wife leaving the hearings, Senator Lindsey Graham, Republican on that committee, he had a few things to say to the nominee himself and to his family. Cut 21.
1: Let me tell you, this guilt by association is going to drive good men and women away from wanting to sit where you're sitting. And we're going to go through this ourselves as congressmen and senators. People are going to take a fact that we got a campaign donation from somebody who's found out to be a little different than we thought they were. And our political opponent's going to say, aha, I got you. And we're going to say, wait a minute. I didn't know that. I didn't take the money for that reason. And you know what? I'm going to believe these senators and congressmen for the most part, because that's the way we do our business. We meet people here every day. We have photos taken with people, and sometimes you wish you didn't have your photo taken.
0: And then he said this in Cut 22.
1: But that doesn't mean that you're a bad person because of that association. Judge Alito, I am sorry that you've had to go through this. I am sorry that your family has had to sit here and listen to this.
0: And he was getting a little emotional himself because it was pretty sickening, the performance that the Democrats had put on. Now, they failed. He got confirmed. But again, that presaged that episode, something that was far worse. Outrageous. Radicalizing for me in 2018. So years later, it is the first Trump term and his nominee to the U.S. Supreme Court, his second ultimately of three that term, was Brett Kavanaugh. And we all remember what happened there. The confirmation circus, the outrageous, disgraceful smear campaign that the left and the Democrats attempted against Kavanaugh. And I will just say, and I've written about this and I've shown my work, and you can go back and read it just parenthetically, not a single allegation against Kavanaugh was ever remotely substantiated. Not even close. Several were proactively debunked and exposed. But the Democrats treated Kavanaugh like some sort of wild-eyed rapist. In fact, every member of the Judiciary Committee, all of them on the Democrat side, plus Chuck Schumer, the leader of their party in the Senate, they all got together and affirmed the psychotic, insane claims of a delusional smear merchant and her totally unscrupulous criminal lawyer who had claimed, remember the claim that Brett Kavanaugh and his youth had been part of some sort of like gang rape ring where they were gang raping girls and women left and right. And that's what he was. And then that whole thing completely fell apart because it was a total fabrication. And yet it was instantly brought into the mainstream and used as an excuse by all of the Democrats on that committee to demand that Kavanaugh withdraw. That appalling slander of him. The entire episode was grotesque. It makes me angry to this day what they tried to do to now Justice Kavanaugh. Thank God they failed. But it wasn't clear that they were going to fail. It was touch and go there for a while, and one of the accusers came out and made her claims, again, totally unsubstantiated, uncorroborated, no evidence. In fact, her key witness, her female friend, ultimately said, you know what, I actually don't believe her story. And they pressured me to lie to hurt Kavanaugh. She told that to the FBI. But those hearings were dramatic, and it was unclear exactly how this thing was going to turn out. And a lot of Republicans, I think, were nervous about it and walking lightly, somewhat understandably, because of the seriousness of at least the accusations that weren't proven but were out there. And they didn't want to be seen like it's a bunch of guys beating up on some alleged victim, female victim of sexual abuse or sexual assault. And so they had all these different things they were doing. They brought in an expert who did some of the questioning. Remember all this? And the Democrats were just flogging away, absolutely no interest in the truth whatsoever. None. They had this like political bloodlust, and they could smell blood in the water, and they were engaged in this appalling feeding frenzy. And finally, one Republican senator had enough and went off. I think in truly, deeply justified, necessary indignation. And there was this catharsis moment. And it was brought to us by the one and only and now very recently departed Lindsey Graham of South Carolina, addressing Democrats on that committee and flashing an uncharacteristic fury. Remember this? Here's what he said in Cut 17.
1: If you wanted an FBI investigation, you could have come to us. What you want to do is destroy this guy's life, hold this seat open, and hope you win in 2020. You've said that, not me. You've got nothing to apologize for. When you see Sotomayor and Kagan, tell them that Lindsey said hello, because I voted for them. I would never do to them what you've done to this guy. This is the most unethical sham since I've been in politics. And if you really wanted to know the truth, you sure as hell wouldn't have done what you've done to this guy. Are you a gang rapist?
2: No.
1: I cannot imagine what you and your family have gone through. Boy, y'all want power. God, I hope you never get it.
0: Y'all want power, he said, scowling. Justifiably, the Democrats. Y'all want power. I hope you never get it. Here was his conclusion in Cut 19.
1: Here's my understanding. If you lived a good life, people would recognize it, like the American Bar Association has the gold standard. His integrity is absolutely unquestioned. He is the very circumspect in his personal conduct, harbors no biases or prejudices. He's entirely ethical, is a really decent person. He is warm, friendly, unassuming. He's the nicest person, the ABA. And one thing I can tell you, you should be proud of. Ashley, you should be proud of this, that you raised a daughter who had the good character to pray for Dr. Ford. To my Republican colleagues, if you vote no, you're legitimizing the most despicable thing I have seen in my time in politics. You want this seat? I hope you never get it.
0: That last remark is for the Democrats. You want this seat? I hope you never get it. He voted to advance the nomination successfully and voted to confirm the nomination successfully. Lindsey Graham's finest hour. Rest in peace, Senator. We'll be right back.
2: Pierce County Sheriff Keith Swank is fighting for your right to actually elect a sheriff. 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

0: back on the Guy Benson Show. Mike Miles is our guest. He is the superintendent. He's been put in there in Houston, Texas, and he's pulled basically a 180 of failing schools into succeeding schools. It's an amazing story, but it also threatens some power and a lot of money around the country. So, Mike, let me ask you this. Did you have significant opposition in doing this? And what would your message be to other people who say, hey, why don't we do the Houston thing where we live, but then they look into it and realize that, hey, maybe the special interests have a lot more power where they live, and therefore it's much harder, if not impossible, to make these types of changes.
1: You show great insight in the question because you're spot on. Look, there has been and will continue to be a lot of pushback from people who are vested in the old system. There are a lot of people that don't want to change. And unfortunately, there are some people who don't want to change, even if the change is good for kids. I think in many other places, that's the battle that needs to be fought. You have to put kids' interests first, and that means almost by definition that sometimes adult interests will take a backseat or a second seat. It's not, everybody knows it's not good for kids to have an attendance policy, a staff attendance policy, where teachers can take 20, 30 days off and there's no consequence.
0: And it's crazy because that's on top of all the breaks, right? And vacations and summer, that's in addition.
1: Look, let me say it this way, and it's going to make some listeners angry, but this is how I say it. And this is what needs to be said. Look, teachers, love you. However, if you get a week off at Thanksgiving, 2 weeks off at Christmas, a week off at spring break, 6 national holidays, 10 personal time off days, 2 recess days, and then 40 days in the summer. If you need more time than that, or you need more mental health days than that, then you cannot be a teacher. I don't get angry. Just find a different profession, because that's not good for kids to be gone that often. So I know that makes some people mad, but in our profession, it's about time that we started acting like that. Let's act like professionals. And look, 95-98% of all teachers can meet that bar. And most of them are working really hard. They're being supported, and they're getting the outcomes. Look, we raised expectations here in Houston, and guess what? The teachers are doing it. That's the thing that has to be done. It's those expectations, accountability. And we can talk, I mean, obviously not as simple as that. There's also instructional quality and the sort of curriculum that you put in that has to be high quality, et cetera, et cetera. But without those expectations, without the accountability, without decision-making monitoring, no initiative is going to be implemented well.
0: Finally, very quickly, I think some of the biggest villains in all of this and the impediments on purpose to real progress are the teachers' union bosses like Randy Weingarten, her group, the American Federation of Teachers. I saw Corey DeAngelis, who's active in the space. He flagged that one of the resolutions they're going to vote on at their annual conference is calling for the U.S. military budget to be cut in half, reduced by 50%. Now, that has no actual, meaning or outcome in real life, but it is this sort of fantasy world, deeply ideological, that gives an insight into the priorities of organizations like this and people like Randy Weingarten. I mentioned your military background. If you could just comment on that in 30 seconds, Mike, before we have to let you go.
1: I'm a person who has served the public interest my entire life, whether as a soldier, a diplomat. I spent 7 years in the state, U.S. State Department as a diplomat, and then as an educator. And I've always believed that people have the right to assemble and work for better wages. But I can tell you, just as a public servant and as an educator, I think the union has been one of the worst things for American public education. They put teachers' interests first, even when the teachers aren't effective. And I get, grant, that's a small percentage of teachers, but that is very harmful to the American public education system. They hold up any rigorous evaluation. It's all about maintaining jobs instead of getting outcomes. That should change in this country.
0: The coddling of failure can then impact the culture and therefore the outcomes and the results, and you can get a spiral, or you can get a virtuous cycle like the one we're seeing in Houston. The appointed superintendent of the Houston Independent School District is Mike Miles. He's our guest here on the Guy Benson Show. His book is out, By Design, How to Transform School Systems. This is vital stuff for our collective future. Mike, thank you so much for your time.
1: Thank you, Guy. Appreciate it.
0: The final hour of the Guy Benson Show is coming up next. Francis Suarez, former Miami mayor. Oh, he's got a lot to say. Looking forward to this next.
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6: This is a Fox News alert, an interim replacement for Senator Lindsey Graham. I'm Lisa Brady.
7: Lindsey has always been there for me, and now I will be there for him.
6: Graham's younger sister, Darlene, just named by the South Carolina governor to serve out the rest of his term, which ends in January. Graham raised her after the untimely deaths of both of their parents when she was still a young teenager. During the announcement a short time ago, the now 62-year-old also offering this message to her brother.
7: I miss you more than I can even put into words, but I'm going to do this. I got it.
6: She says the past 2 days have been very difficult and that faith and an outpouring of shared memories have gotten the family through it.
8: Lindsey Graham understood the hopes, dreams, and needs of his state and delivered for his state every time.
6: Governor Henry McMaster calling the four-term senator irreplaceable just before naming Darlene Graham Nordone, now set to become the first woman to represent South Carolina in the U.S. Senate. A special election is expected next month to pick a new Republican nominee in the November election for that seat. After a weekend of U.S. strikes and more Iran counterattacks, each side claiming control over the Strait of Hormuz, President Trump telling Fox,
9: "We're going to keep the strait, and we'll probably run it. We'll become the guardian of the strait. Maybe we'll call it the guardian angel of the strait." And we should be reimbursed for that.
6: Also reimposing a U.S. naval blockade of Iranian ports.
10: The strikes over the past 24 hours targeted air defense systems, coastal radar sites, missile and drone capabilities around the strait. They don't seem like they're going to end anytime soon. Military experts say the president is fed up and not buying the lies from Iran anymore.
6: Fox businesses Edward Lawrence at the White House. President Trump plans to address the nation Thursday night at 9 p.m. Eastern. 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

0: Hudson Show Happy Hour with Francis Suarez. Finally, I do want to ask you, as a longtime big city mayor in a city that has really been thriving recently in particular, then you see this pattern all across the country, Mr. Mayor, where large population centers in these deep blue cities, they see Miami, they see that there's a possibility, there's a blueprint for this, and they're making another decision. They are going left and further left, right? And electing, in some cases, thinly veiled or open communists to positions of authority, whether it's Mayor Mamdani in New York. You think about the communist out in Seattle. They might elect another one in Los Angeles. Here in Chicago, they have a left-winger. What's your analysis on that? Why is it that the success of the Miami and sort of red city, red state model can't be embraced or won't be embraced by people who decide we're unhappy with our cities and blue rule for decades, so let's go even further left?
1: So let me tell you how it happens, because it's fascinating to me. Fascinating in a bad way, I guess, but or in almost an academic way. But I saw it happen in real time, so I can describe it to you in a way that maybe many people can't. So in our case, our formula for success was defined and it was simple. We did three things. We kept taxes low. I lowered taxes to the lowest level in history, and we saw unprecedented growth. My tax base went from $40 billion to $140 billion in 8 years. So that's 362% growth. I kept people safe. So what that growth gave me more resources, and I could lower taxes at the same time. And instead of defunding police or no cash bail, none of those nonsensical policies, we invested in our police department. We gave them technology. We paid them well. We supported them, right? And we saw our homicide rate, which was at a high in 1980 of 220, go down to the lowest in history was 24 in the 1950s. We got to 27. Right. So almost below the lowest ever in the history of Miami. Right. And then we lean into American innovation. We created an ecosystem where we had the lowest unemployment in America, the highest median wage growth in America. And we attracted companies that invest $13 trillion to create offices or headquarters in our city in that period of time. So we leaned into American exceptionalism. Right. So that was the formula. It was very, very easy. So what happens, and how do Democrats take all that success and still find a way to win? Well, it's simple. When taxes were going up in New York, and taxes were going up in Illinois, and taxes were going up, where you are in Chicago, and taxes were going up in California, what happened? People started flocking to Miami. What happens when people go, when demand increases, prices go up? That's inevitable. I mean, it is just inevitable. So then what happens? What do the Democrats do? You say, oh, look at all this prosperity. This is terrible for you. Terrible. The rents are going up. Everything is going up. You know, they don't explain that it's our success.
0: Well, not only that, they just the opposite. They blame capitalism
1: 100%
0: for the failures of their own policies and the consequences of those policies. And I would just say, America, as you listen to this show and you're listening in big cities and you're listening to Mayor Suarez, there is a better way. It works. It's been proven. But there has to be a mindset change. And I hope that that starts to get internalized with more people. All we can do is tell the truth, tell the story. Mayor Francis Suarez, former mayor of Miami, he's a Fox News contributor. And you can check out Cuba, A New Dawn on Fox Nation, hosted by Rachel Campos Duffy, available right now. Mr. Mayor, thanks so much for your time.
1: Thank you, guy. I appreciate it.
0: And we'll be right back after this break.
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2: Hey, it's Jason Rantz. Summer's here, and everyone's on the road enjoying the outdoors. Chelan, Leavenworth, Westport, doesn't matter where you're headed, you're getting there on roads that are a construction nightmare right now. Lane closures, sudden stops on the freeway, detours that dump you into traffic you didn't expect. One second you're cruising, the next you're slamming the brakes because some dude ahead of you didn't see the cones in time. 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

0: briefly, I don't have a great story. I have a recent one, though. I never really met Senator Graham. We crossed paths a few times. Of course, he's in a lot of green rooms all the time, so I've seen him holding forth, you know, sort of maybe nodded at each other, that kind of thing, but never really had a conversation until just a few months ago. It was definitely after the Iran war started, because I was getting ready for Fox News Sunday in D.C., and I was doing so at the Bureau in D.C. in the radio studio, our radio studio that we use for this show. And I had my head down, and I was just doing some work. And then Senator Graham and a staffer walked in. I guess they'd been directed to the studio as a holding spot where they could hang out and wait. And he kind of realized, oh, wait, this is occupied. Oh, it's Guy. It's his studio. So he's like, you can kick me out. This is your place. I said, no, it's fine. Have a seat. And we ended up chatting for 15 or 20 minutes, talking about foreign policy almost exclusively. And he, at one point, paused the conversation to compliment me and my work, which I was not expecting, and that was very magnanimous and generous of him. And then we talked more about foreign policy, and, you know, it's just, it's hard not to be drawn in by him. He was a very likable character. And, you know, he cared very, very deeply about the issues that he sunk his teeth into. And the other thing I'd say, because he's urged this in the past, he even said so on his social media feeds days ago before he died, to judge him by his enemies. And Lindsey Graham's enemies were the enemies of the United States of America. And the feeling was mutual. And the enemy loathing did not extend to his political adversaries here at home, as we just heard, I think, in the soundbite from the Kagan hearings. All of which speaks, I think, very well of Senator Lindsey Graham. Now, Christine, am I correct? Number one, are you back? Are you here? Hello?
1: Hola.
0: Check. Are you bilingual now, Christine?
1: I'm back for now.
0: What's no in Spanish? It's just no. You're back. So we have to welcome you back from your vacation. Are we going to be doing a farewell to your next vacation on, like, Thursday?
1: No. I'm here for maybe a week or two.
0: A week or two. Wow. Okay, that's a long stretch.
1: It's a lot.
0: Sounds like you could be at least formerly a teacher in the Houston Public Schools, but you might not have that job. That's a callback to an interview that we did earlier that we encourage people to check out midway through the show with the superintendent of Houston Schools. But Christine, bienvenidos. Welcome back to the United States of America and your job, su trabajo.
1: I still have
0: right?
1: One.
0: I think so. I think, despite some people's best efforts, including your own, you still have one. I do want to just quickly ask before we get to Graham, because you're such a mentor at Fox News, mm-hmm. and you've been told you're a great mentor, should mentor more people, have you done any mentorship down in Mexico, or more specifically, hit it, down in Acapulco. Or even the new version of that one? Let's hear that. Phil Collins. Phil Collins version.
1: MG. I mean, the irony that you found Phil Collins singing that, who is like literally my favorite singer of all time, is not lost on me or my friends in Mexico.
0: Oh, I sent it to you immediately as soon as I found it. And you, I think it maybe had a few cervezas by that point or something else. And you had a very dramatic response. And we did quite a lot on the Phil Collins version of Acapulco last week on the home stretch, which people can, of course, access for free on the podcast at GuyBensonShow.com. So just quickly, have you done any mentoring in Mexico? Any cartel members or anyone else?
1: No, the only thing is my friends, you know, I'm just going to say they're called my friends. We don't have to say they're the cartel. They wanted me to come back home. You know, we partied a lot, but they need money. So they told me to get back to work. So I'll be down there. I will have to say when we got on the plane to come home, Megan was with me and she's like, I don't know. Like, I feel like we could, you know, we've done the beach thing. We're good now. Like, maybe we can do Europe. And I don't know if I need to come back to Mexico. And I'm like, well, I've said that many of time. And this is my third time in 1 year, Megan. So
0: yeah, you can't make any promises.
1: No.
0: You can't make any promises. Christine, do you have any Lindsey Graham stories that you'd like to share?
1: Oh, I sure do. So don't forget, it'll be almost 21 years that I've been at Fox News this October. So I have booked the senator many, many, many times. And I loved working with
0: him. So you joined Fox late in your career and that still had great longevity, which is impressive. But please go on.
1: And I loved working with his staff, but I truly, truly loved when I got to book him and he would come in studio, because I have to say, probably the first or second time I had ever booked him, he was in studio and I was working on the John Gibson radio show. And John had said to the senator after we were done with the interview, you know, my call screening / producer has never been to South Carolina. We got to get her there. And then immediately he invited me for a weekend to come hang down there with him. He said he would show me all the sights. I sadly never made it down there. And I still to this day have never been to South Carolina, believe it or not.
0: Well, did you tell him, Senator, thanks so much for the invite, but I tend to go farther south than South Carolina? Is that, you didn't say that?
1: No.
0: But you never took him up on it. What a swing and a miss.
1: I know. I mean, I'm sure he was just being kind, but I imagine I went down there for the weekend. But he was always a joy to book, and he was quite the character. And I know you've played a lot of clips of him today, but I will say it will go down in history as one of my all-time favorite political rants was when the one you played of him during the Kavanaugh hearing. I still get chills hearing that.
0: Mm-hmm. No, I agree with that. And I know we're up against the clock here and we've got to go, but I just want to hold this out. I think even though he's gone, the invite for you to visit his state, the Palmetto State, is still very much alive. And you can just maybe dial up or text your soul sister, former congresswoman down there, and maybe you can go hang out for a long weekend. You guys can get up to some mischief. So just want to plant the seed, text your bestie and see what happens. Maybe you could go on an impromptu vacation on Wednesday or something like that. We'll see. We can talk about it. But for now, we are out of time. We thank you all so much for tuning in. And I think it has been a show that is appropriately focused disproportionately on honoring Senator Graham, again, who passed away over the weekend. Rest in peace, Senator. And we will have our Tuesday edition coming your way from the city of Chicago tomorrow, same time, same place. We look forward to it with bated breath, and we will talk to you then.
1: Did
0: you tell him, Senator, thanks so much for the invite, but I tend to go farther south than South Carolina? Is that, you didn't say that?
1: No.
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6: A successor named. I'm Lee Silicera, Fox News. South Carolina Governor Henry McMaster has announced who will temporarily fill the Senate seat left vacant by the sudden death of Senator Lindsey Graham.
8: Republican Governor Henry McMaster said the seat in the U.S. Senate held by the late Lindsey Graham will, for now, stay in the family.
9: It's my honor to ask his little sister, Darlene Graham, to finish his work for him now.
8: McMaster said President Trump thought the decision was a great idea. Darlene Graham said while she might be a novice to national politics, people who knew her brother well are behind her.
10: He thought the world of his staff and colleagues, and with their support, I feel confident.
8: Darlene Graham will be essentially a caretaker for the seat as South Carolina prepares for a special election in August to select a new Republican nominee.
6: Fox's Colonel Scott, U.S. Central Command says it began launching a new round of strikes against Iran. CENTCOM says the targets include coastal surveillance systems and drone and missile systems. This is the third consecutive night of strikes against Iran. President Trump, speaking at the White House now, says that the U.S. hitting Iran hard. Protests in Maine after the deadly shooting of a driver by an ICE agent.
11: Apparently, there are no cameras involved. Body cameras were not on the agents, and so we have no video evidence of what occurred in this case.
6: Maine Independent Senator Angus King and the Associated Press is reporting the driver was not the target of the warrant. Immigrant rights groups say the driver was a 26-year-old man from Colombia. Senator King says Homeland Security Secretary Mark Wayne Mullen said the man weaponized his vehicle against agents before he was shot. Wall Street stocks rose following this latest round of strikes on Iran. The Dow lost 138, the Nasdaq off 408. 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
18: 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We got a lot to get to, including the latest fraud from Ro Khanna. Whether or not Washington State can do anything about the high gas prices, that's what Cuomo is asking, seriously. And I'll take you behind the scenes of our first television broadcast of my career as host in New York. We'll get to that this hour. But first, we have an update out of South Carolina. That's What's Trending, brought to you by the Sunset Auto Family.
1: What's trending? National.
18: Like so many of you, I have to imagine, probably reacted the same way I did, in utter shock and disbelief at the death of Senator Lindsey Graham, the Republican hawk from South Carolina, who had been in that Senate position for a little over two decades. This is someone who seemed healthy. He seemed okay. He seemed high energy. But as it turns out, he had a heart issue. What was it? His aorta. And I don't know when you guys found out. I can tell you exactly how I found out, which was fast asleep. I got a phone call, of which I do not even remember picking up the phone because I was still in that dream days. I got the call at like 11:45 p.m. Saturday night, and I had gone to bed at about 10. So, you know, when you go to bed, you sort of start to drift off into that dream state and you're kind of maybe a little awake still. That's where I was. And that call that came through, I'm looking at it right now as to the time, 11:47 p.m. was from a producer at Fox asking me if I was available to go on live with my reaction to the breaking news. I said, what breaking news? And she said, the senator died. What was the first thing that came to mind? It was Mitch McConnell. It was Mitch McConnell. The second thing was, why are you calling me? Me? Okay. I mean, I talk politics. I think what they thought was West Coast more likely than East Coast to be awake. Little do they know I go to bed at like 9:30. But they said, no, it was Lindsey Graham. I had no idea. I had no idea. And so every reaction I had over the course of the next 2 or 3 hours, I was on Fox and then I was on CNN. Then later on that morning, I was on News Nation, was all filtered through the, I cannot believe this. And I say this as someone who wasn't a huge fan of Lindsey Graham. Like I was very critical of Lindsey Graham. I thought he was very hawkish, but I saw how some people were reacting online. And, you know, Nazi Barbie, Anna Kasparian from the Young Turks, she's out there saying, what was it that she said? He deserved it or something like
17: yeah.
18: that. You see these just truly rotten people who decided to go after Lindsey Graham. And it says so much about these people that the first thing that comes to mind when someone dies is that they're going to smack talk them. They're going to ridicule them. They're going to make fun of it. There's just something truly evil about that. Even when you disagree with people, Lindsey Graham was not an evil person. He's someone that maybe you disagreed with, maybe you didn't. But also understand he has a family. He has a sister that he took care of since they were younger, since their parents passed early on. And he had been there for her. Her name is Darlene. And as it turns out, she's also going to be the next senator from South Carolina in the interim as sort of this care keeper for this particular role. And I imagine she's not going to run for the special election, but she was very emotional, obviously, during this announcement. And I imagine what kept her together for as long as she was able to keep it together was the fact that she was surrounded by people who really cared for her brother. And she felt that support.
10: But first, I just want to say one thing I've never heard Lindsey described as is irresistible. So, okay, we'll just start with that. But first, I would like to thank everyone who has called and reached out over the past couple of days. I can't tell you how much it's meant to me and our family. I know Lindsey was loved and respected by many, and I greatly appreciate the memories and even the funny stories that have been shared. These shared experiences, along with our faith, have gotten us through these past two very difficult days. Next, I want to thank the governor for selecting me to serve the remainder of Lindsey's term. It is such an honor. Lindsey has always been there for me, and now I will be there for him. My brother was the most amazing person, outstanding leader, and just a genuinely good man. He was kind and considerate and loved by his family dearly.
18: You got to feel for her and Lindsey Graham's friends and family members. The reality, however, is that this is also political. He is a politician who passed. And he was going to cruise to re-election. There would be no doubt whatsoever he was going. He won the primary by, what, like 1,000 points? He somehow, they got extra points for him. He was clearly going to win. I know someone put out, I saw Mediaite over the weekend said, in a shock poll before his death that showed he was only up by 4. And then you look at where the poll came from. It was like this hyper-partisan progressive pollster who was doing the poll for the progressive candidate. Like, there was no chance. He was going to be the easy victor for re-election. I don't imagine that South Carolina all of a sudden is going to be in play as a direct result of this. It obviously depends on who runs for the special election and who ends up, going and not just taking this position, but what they end up doing with this position. I can tell you one person who will announce that she's running and will yet again be in humiliating fact, in a humiliating way, she's going to be rejected. It's going to be Nancy Mace, who this unbelievable narcissist immediately goes on X and sends a meme from The Godfather about how they always try to bring me back in. Like, no one is trying to bring you back in. No one wants you in. We just know that you're probably going to announce. And she was very quick to say, hours after his death, when she was on Fox News, hey, I'm not going to rule out.
17: He was on the ballot this fall. You ran for governor. Are you considering running for his seat eventually?
19: I would say right now, you know, my focus is on South Carolina. I think.
18: Well, by the way, what does that even mean? My focus? Yeah, no. Are you running for the Senate in South Carolina? Well, right now, my focus is South Carolina. Yeah, that was why they asked you whether or not you're going to run.
19: We're all still just sitting here stunned and shocked that this has happened.
18: Not so stunned that you didn't send that tweet out almost immediately. That you weren't that stunned.
19: And we're mourning his loss. I'm never going to shut the door. I love the state of South Carolina. You only live once. And, you know, if the people of South Carolina would like me to serve in that capacity, I'll certainly take a look at it. But
18: they're
19: right
18: not interested.
19: Now, I just want to focus on him and his legacy, what he did for the state.
18: Yeah, focus on the fact that you just got demolished when you ran for governor, and let that be your guide. Let that tell you that you should not be running for Senate. Now, who ends up running? I imagine Pamela Evatt is going to run, the lieutenant governor who came in second place in the run for governor. Right? What's the AG's name? Alan Wilson? I doubt he's going to run for he's a shoo-in to become the next governor of South Carolina, so I don't think he's going to reconsider. I imagine Ralph Norman, the outgoing congressman from South Carolina, friend of the show, I imagine he's interested in taking on this position. You have Russell Fry, who is a member of Congress there. Maybe Henry McMaster, who's been term limited. He's very popular in South Carolina as governor. If he were to run, game over. He's going to be the next senator. And then, a name came to me last night or yesterday morning when I was doing the coverage. Mark Sanford is also from South Carolina. Remember him? I bet you he's considering.
20: Yeah.
18: I bet you he's considering. Didn't he think about running for governor this last time or some position, but he ended up not running? It's McMaster's if he wants it. No doubt. But just remember, this is not going to go to a Democrat. Meanwhile, you've got people who are doing what they can to smear Lindsey Graham. And again, I say this as someone who never was this big defender of Lindsey Graham, but I just find it so off-putting to immediately criticize someone who died. I guess I have a soul, unlike people like Rick Wilson, the Lincoln Project co-founder.
21: Lindsey Graham sold his soul to Donald Trump to get a war with Iran and died knowing how badly Donald Trump had f***ed it up. For people looking for some like karmic comfort in this, there you go.
18: If you're that dude, don't talk about karma, man. Because the one thing I would like to say that after his death, people will mock him. But after his death, no one will know he died. No one cares about Rick Wilson. He's going to be a forgotten person. He's annoying like a zit on your backside. But the second it's gone, you forgot it was there. He's just a bad person. He's just a bad person. How is that your response? And by the way, it also shows you just how stupid he is. Just ignorant. Oh, he sold his soul to go to war with Iran. I'm sorry, what's the biggest criticism of Lindsey Graham?
20: Is that he's far too hawkish.
18: On everything.
20: Yeah.
18: On literally everything, right? That has been my criticism of him in the past, that I find him to be too hawkish. And so you're telling me he sold his soul to be hawkish on Iran? Really? How many times has he probably announced that he wanted to go to war with Iran? And by the way, he's on the right side of that one. He was right to be hawkish on that. This is so stupid. Do I want to hear what Sonny Hostin, TV's dumbest lawyer, and Anna Navarro had to say?
20: Want to? That's an interesting way of phrasing it.
18: Oh, God.
22: In 2015, he calls Trump a race-baiting, xenophobic, religious bigot. In 2016, he said, if we nominate Trump, we will get destroyed and we will deserve it.
18: In 2026, you said you felt uncomfortable when you go into communities that have a bunch of American flags. You feel unsafe. You said that in 2026.
22: But then In January 6, 2026, he calls him the greatest president of all time. And then May 27, 2026, he says they should change the Nobel Prize to the Trump Prize. And then finally, on June 9th, 2026, he says, Mr. President, you're not far behind God. And so I think when you're talking about...
0: He's going to have to explain it to God now.
22: Yeah.
18: What, just and Anna Navarro is a deeply unpleasant person as well.
20: And you can say that with authority.
18: 100% knowledge. Although the last time I was on with her last week, she did make eye contact with me once. I think she realized her dog likes me. And so maybe I'm less of a threat or less of a bad guy. She brings her dog, who's adorable, to the studio. Again, it doesn't even come to my mind to lean into that kind of rhetoric after someone dies. There will be plenty of people who die in my lifetime who are politicians that I did not like, who I either just despised or just didn't have any strong feelings, but definitely didn't like the guy. And I will never afterwards come on here and make fun of the fact that he or she died. I would never do that. And I don't understand how people lean into that weird instinct to say something. I legitimately do not understand it. And just like the basic premise of this, Chris, oh, he's a hypocrite because he once held a position. Yeah, lots of people held a position that they've changed on individuals, on policies, on frivolous things like movies or food. Yeah, I never liked broccoli until I had it prepared this one time, and now I love it. Like, that's how people evolve. Now, Sunny Hostin, of course, because she doesn't know what... couldn't spell evolve, let alone define it. But she's not evolved as a person. She goes the opposite direction. She just falls into the trap of being worse and worse and worse each and every day she wakes up, almost as if it's a mission to get dumber and more evil. She maybe doesn't understand that. Now, look, you can say Donald Trump, who I think in the past has said some awful things after someone has died or something bad has happened. If he didn't believe that Lindsey Graham was sincere in his shift as, from nemesis to very strong supporter and ally, he probably wouldn't put on a front, but he went on he went on many networks yesterday to talk almost exclusively about how shocked he is by this loss. They were friends.
2: So what makes it even stranger is that I got a call last night sometime in, the early evening, maybe in the sevens, and he called and he said, we're all set for the Save America Act. He was pushing the Save America Act like crazy. He got back, said he just landed from Ukraine. I said, that's a long trip to make. He said, he sounded a little tired, but perfect, but a little bit tired. I had a right to be. And he was a worker. He was really a worker. But he sounded great, actually. But he actually said he was tired. But he wanted to pass the Save America Act. And I said, well, we're going to get it done, Lindsey. We're going to get it done. I'll see you like soon. We thought maybe we might even meet today. Mm. And then that was it. And that was, very around the time. It couldn't have been much longer. It could have been his last call. I don't know exactly. But I got a message about 1 o'clock in the morning from one of the people at his office that he had passed away. I said, I just can't believe it. He was like a member of the family to me. It's very tough, actually. It's amazing.
3: Mr. President,
2: he was such an advocate. He was, if he wanted to get something, and he had a unique ability. He was able to deal with Democrats and Republicans. If I had a problem, a real problem, I wouldn't often ask. But if I had a problem with a Democrat, he could work it out. He was a great politician, actually.
18: You can hear in his voice he's getting emotional.
20: You don't often hear Trump that choked up.
18: He clearly was. He clearly was. You just do not hear that. And some of it is, of course, not just tied to the fact that they were friends, and they were. But it's also, I imagine, he's also getting old, Donald Trump. And he's thinking about this. Over the weekend, although some people still don't believe it, I guess it was AI, Mitch McConnell put out a proof of life photo. And he looked good in the photo. I imagine it was touched up some. I think all politicians end up doing that. But in the statement that he put out, he mentions the fact that, give us a little bit of a break when you're my age and we're going through these kinds of health issues, especially given the fact that dude barely survived polio as a child. I remember doing an interview with him where he talked about that when his book came out. He's like, we don't like to share a lot of our health news because they're thinking about the fact that something that happened to Lindsey Graham that no one expected could end up happening to them. And the older you are, the higher the likelihood is it's going to happen to you. It's going to happen to everyone. Now, in the case of Lindsey Graham, by the way, specifically what they say, according to the preliminary findings, is that he had an aortic dissection, which is a rupture in the main artery carrying blood from the heart. So that's what they said happened. And that made sense in the context of if someone just dies suddenly, it's usually going to be a heart attack. And we heard, you know, the reports of the 911 call that had come in that night saying as much. So it's not that much of a shock to hear this particular diagnosis, but it was incredibly shocking. I was surprised and kind of in that world of I'm not even sure what to say at this point because it was so fresh and so completely out of left field to get this news. And not to make a joke about this, but you do have to, like Sean Hannity, for example, that's the reason why we always talk about Lindsey Graham is because he's on Sean Hannity every single night. And I imagine it's going to be a really emotional show for Sean tonight talking about this. They were also really close friends. Like really close. Over the years, Sunset Auto Family's Warranty Protection for Life has paid more than $7 million in warranty claims because they believe in taking care of customers for the long haul. So stop by for a complimentary warranty health check. The last thing you want is avoided warranty when you need coverage the most. You just get more at Sunset. And people do like that. I can't believe we have to do this next story. It almost sounds like a joke, but it is what's trending.
3: What's trending? The economy.
18: Can someone explain to me what editor over at Como TV decided to do a segment titled, Can Washington State Do Anything About High Gas Prices? Is that a rhetorical question? What kind of question is that? Am I reading it correctly? Is it exasperated? Is it hopeful? Are they setting up a segment so that they can point out that, yes, we can. It's very obvious. Let's put some more political pressure on the Democrats who are in charge. I read that headline. I was like, wait, what? Really? Is that like the best kind of clickbait? Because in it, they talk with the president and CEO of the Washington Trucking Association, Sherry Call, who obviously points out, look, you know, when we talk about high gas prices, it's not just about the average driver who's getting to and from work every day. This is important. They are suffering significantly. But also keep in mind the cost of gasoline for truck drivers and for the industry.
4: Times are tough. It's very tough for the trucking industry, especially in Washington. So most of the industry has mechanisms in place to pass those costs along. And eventually those costs do get passed along, reflected in the price of goods. We do believe that if we put a pause on the Climate Commitment Act, it could have a major impact, almost probably more so than actually putting a pause on the gas tax.
18: And she's 100% correct, right? 55 to 60 cents a gallon, just pausing that would go a really long way. It would go a huge way. Because we, all of us, would kill for the national average gas right now, which is $3.87. Like, oh my God, I'm going to buy a car just to fill it up for $3.87. And yet, what's the cost of gas right here? It's almost $5. It's $4.98 as of a few hours ago. $4.98. And with the Strait of Hormuz closed again and all that happened, it's going to go back up to over $5. But Marco Elias, the state senator, the anti-car member of the legislature from Edmonds, he's like, no, nothing good can come out of pausing the gas tax. It's going to hurt our infrastructure. Like, you know, all those potholes that you're driving over, they're going to be there regardless, but that's a bad example, but other projects might be delayed all of our projects are deeply delayed, but just roll. We'll figure this out.
5: It's like, how do we balance the reality that folks are struggling with costs with the huge costs if we don't stay on top of our maintenance?
18: You're not staying on top of the maintenance now. again, if he was making this argument for a permanent pause on all gas taxes, not even he's pretending that we're talking about all gas taxes when we're only talking about the Climate Commitment Act. That's it, which is not supposed to just be about infrastructure. But he's talking about it as if we're permanently pausing. Okay, fine. I will grant you that. If you permanently pause the gas tax, all of them, forever, you're going to have to figure out how to fund these projects. That's not what we're talking about.
7: Do you think there should be some sort of gas tax break in the state?
5: You know, the challenge is the cost of maintaining our roads has almost doubled since 2020. Do we want to pay for good infrastructure that gets us where we need to go? Or do we want to pay for failure? Once that roadway fails, it costs three or four times as much to repair it.
18: So you're telling me we're in such dire position right now that we can't put a temporary pause for like a month or two? You do that now and all the roads and bridges cease to operate? Am I to believe that? Wow.
20: It's quite an indictment on the state legislature.
18: Wow, it's almost like you haven't been doing your jobs at all. If pausing it would really lead to that level of complete disrepair so quickly.
20: Don't we have like the smallest rainy day fund in the country or something?
18: What did we tell you about offering those kinds of details that hurt their cause? What will we tell you? To lean in? I mean, come on. So to answer your question, Como, yes, we can do do something to lower the price of gas. But people like Marco Elias don't want us to. Hashtag buy an EV. 1-800-465-8770 for your text messages. 1-800-465-8770. When we come back, Ro Khanna pulls a fast one on many in left-wing media. It's so shocking anyone's falling for this. We'll get into it when we come back on the Jason Rand Show.
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18: Welcome back to the Jason Rantz Show. Thank you so much for tuning in. I really do appreciate it. If you missed me filling in for Katie Pavlich tonight on News Nation Friday night, first time I had ever hosted a TV show, I posted the clips or a number of clips on our social media channels. Just search Jason Rantz wherever it is you are. We're there as well. I mean, technically we're on TikTok, although I don't know. I don't really like doing anything on TikTok. I don't have it on my phone.
20: Chinese spyware.
18: I know. I just don't really want it. But everywhere else, just search Jason Rantz, Instagram, Facebook, X, LinkedIn. We're there and you can see some of the videos. We'll talk a little bit about what went on Friday and how it went down behind the scenes. A little bit later on in the show, but I'm so disappointed that I was not on air for this political stunt from Ro Khanna in Israel. Oh, no, excuse me, Palestine, as he said. He was on his way to visit Palestine when settlers violently stopped him. I mean, there was no actual violence. And then the IDF showed up and they sided with the violent settlers. Again, there was no violence. And they detained Ro Khanna and his team, which also happens to include a New York Times reporter. And by detain, there was actually no detaining going on by the IDF. But I mean, none of what he said actually happened. And to cut through what he did when visiting the West Bank, he intentionally goes in with his team into a restricted area. He did that intentionally because he knew what was going to happen. He would be stopped and he would be detained. The IDF ends up showing up and they did what they were supposed to do, which is call the local police to figure out what to do. That's it. And Ro Khanna puts out this video explaining, here's the proof of how we were detained. And then you watch the video like, you're not detained at all in this. And you don't seem like you were scared for your life. Israeli ambassador to the U.S., Michael Leiter, he was on CBS News, was that Face the Nation, that one? And he explained that Khanna didn't coordinate the trip with the government the way you're supposed to do. And this was all a setup from the beginning.
13: In terms of Ro Khanna, we reached out to him when we heard he was going to Israel, the Israeli embassy here in Washington. Mm-hmm. As all congressmen do, they coordinate their trip with the Israeli government. We suggested he visit with survivors of the October 7th massacre, that he mm-hmm. visit the borders so he understands the issues that we have on our borders mm-hmm. and so on. He ignored that, and he decided to coordinate his trip, not with Israel, but with Palestinian activists and with J Street, which is a anti-government, anti-Israeli government advocacy group here in Washington.
18: And by the way, worse than that, they don't believe in Israel's right to exist. I mean, there's that piece. They're, you know.
13: So, you know, he coordinated.
14: It's a Jewish lobby group.
13: Well, it's
14: that is supportive of a different path for Israel.
18: Yeah, no path.
13: Yeah, I play tennis once a year. That doesn't make me a tennis player. The fact that they call themselves a Jewish organization is irrelevant. There,
18: I think it's the term is Jaino, Jew in name only.
20: That's what I was thinking too.
18: They call themselves Jews when they can use it for their political, you know, agenda. But beyond that, they're not really Jews.
13: They're a advocacy group against the government of Israel. That has
1: the
13: to be clear.
1: Netanyahu government.
13: Yes, yes.
1: So what you mean, and the government
13: and,
1: you work
13: and,
1: for.
13: And Congressman Khanna has made no secret about his antipathy towards the government of Israel as well.
18: And Jews.
13: So perhaps if he would have coordinated the trip, and then, you know, to have this incident on Wednesday and wait to release it on Saturday, maybe this had more something to do with his support of Graham Plattner before.
18: Yeah, that might have a little bit to do. But also, I think he was trying to get all the videos edited and coordinate with the New York Times and then make sure he got booked on the Sunday shows, which he did, only to then call out the Israelis for lying.
10: The IDF is lying. The what happened was unprecedented. They had violent settlers detain American citizens, including an American government official.
18: By the way, I like how the government had the settlers do this. The government had them do this. That's not the case. That did not happen.
10: You had these settlers brandishing M4s, kicking the tires off our van.
18: Imagine for a moment if he went into Gaza. Oh, no.
10: Laughing at us, mocking at us, videotaping us.
18: You were videotaping, too. I mean, it's true that they were videotaping. Or at least it looked that way. I haven't actually seen any footage from them, but they had their phones out. It looked that way. But you had people on your side who were also recording, which is weird because you generally don't pull out your phone and start recording and getting in the faces of everybody when you're fearing for your life.
10: We were detained for about 20 minutes, fearful of our lives. Then the IDF comes, four soldiers. They tell our translator that they're on the side of the settlers.
18: That did not happen. That did not happen. We have the video. His team put it out. They didn't say we're on the side of the settlers. They said we're calling the local police so we can find out what it is they want us to do, which is what they're supposed to do.
10: Further detain us and block us in.
18: They did not detain anyone. They didn't even get out of their cars, the IDF soldiers. They didn't even get out of their vehicles. There was no detaining.
10: We had to call the American embassy. Fortunately, David Brownstein helped and he got to someone in Israel. And 75 minutes after the detention by the IDF soldiers and by these settlers, we were let through. Now, I heard the prime minister and he says that Israel is a country of law and order. Well, let me be very specific. The prime minister needs to open an investigation on these violent settlers who are connected to Yanon Levy, who has destroyed Zanuda's village and is a known person who has killed Palestinians, and these settlers were connected to him. They need to be prosecuted, including Yanon Levy.
18: Isn't it odd that the guy who hates Israel and warns about this kind of thing happening suddenly found himself exactly in a situation that he previously warned about and said is dangerous and untenable? So weird. And then goes on X and talks about, for the first time ever, I realized what it was like to be a brown person in Israel. Well, I mean, you could be elected mayor or get on their Supreme Court.
20: Form your own political party.
18: Yeah, I mean, this is weird. Maybe that's what he meant. And so on Fox, Jillian Turner just unleashes on this dork.
15: Did you really not know that going into a restricted military area guarded by local security forces was going to result in your entourage getting stopped?
16: It was not a area that was restricted by.
18: Yes, it was. Yeah, it 100% was. We know exactly where it was.
16: Military American Congress people had been there before. We went with
15: prior coordination.
16: Waterman, if I could just finish, please.
18: Yeah, please. I memorized this line so that I would pick my words very carefully, so that you wouldn't be able to easily debunk everything I said. But you like how he just kind of, other members of Congress, yeah, they did do that. Do you think he was about to say, with coordination with the Israeli government, because we were going into a restricted zone and we wanted to make sure that we'd be able to go through freely? You think he was going to add that? Probably not.
16: Because this should be an outrage to any American citizen.
18: It's
16: what
18: not.
16: Happened.
18: It's. I'm. Are you outraged? I'm not outraged.
20: No,
18: there's not even a little part of me that's outraged. There's no, I'm certain. Wait, hold on. Let me really commit to finding the outrage. Okay, hold on. You got this. You got this, Jason. You can find it. Go back into that deep corner. No, go to that crevice over there. No, I tried. Not even a little bit.
20: Really,
18: oh, wait, no, I found it. No, I found it. They didn't detain him longer.
20: Oh,
18: I'm outraged.
20: Or I was going to say that the only outrage is that people like Ro Khan are in Congress, but
18: guy is such a phony. And then he rushes to go on, what's his name? Hassan Piker's podcast. And he apologized today for not hating Jews sooner. It's just like, oh my God, this guy is so desperate to be the next president. He's doing everything he can to try to placate the anti-Semitic socialist base of the party, which is a smarter move, I guess, trying to placate them to get out of the primary. Not that he stands any chance at that, but like you have to appeal to the base of the Democratic Party if you want to get out of the generally speaking, if you want to get out of the primary, unless there's just like one other person you're running up against. But there's going to be a number of people who are running for president, Gavin Newsom, Pete Buttigieg, J.B. Pritzker. So he's trying to create that lane for him as the hyper progressive socialist candidate. That might be a smart strategy to win in that primary, unless you are flanked by other progressives, right? There's a valid argument to be made on that strategy's behalf. You don't win, however, general elections by doing that. And that was the issue that Joe Biden faced initially when he ran, right? He had all these people to the left of him, and he was trying to be, as a candidate, the more moderate adult in the room candidate, which was a smart strategy for him. Everyone else was trying to go farther and farther and farther to the left. And while he leaned to the left, obviously hard, he didn't do it to the detriment of alienating the rest of the party. And that was a smart enough decision for him. Also, you know, he had high name recognition, things like that. He had a pandemic that was going in his favor as far as, you know, frightening everyone. How is this the smart strategy, though, to win the general election? Like, I know they want to think that this country is far left. You'll win in like deeply blue states. He would win in Washington and Oregon and California and New York, right? He'd win in Massachusetts. You know where he's not winning? Florida, Texas, literally anywhere you call flyover country. Cool. You won Illinois, but then you lost Indiana, Ohio. You lost Montana. You lost Colorado. Well, maybe you can win in Colorado. I don't think you win in New Mexico being this crazy. I don't think you win in Virginia being this crazy. That's a strategy. Okay. More power to you. Meanwhile, Strait of Hormuz is closed. We are engaged in more military strikes tonight and tomorrow, according to the president. They say, you know, the Iranian regime is not interested in adhering to the MOU. They violated the ceasefire many, many times. They continue to target vessels that are trying to sail freely. And as a result, we're taking control of the Strait of Hormuz again. And the president said, you should have seen our response coming. We're only going to be willing to allow you to get away with so much.
0: Well, we're taking over the Strait. They have nothing. They've got nothing. So something that nobody knows, yesterday they had an 11-hour meeting. Everything's 11 hours with these guys. You know, you can't settle a one sentence in 1 hour, in 1 minute. It should be 1 minute. And everything was agreed to yesterday. And they leave the room, and they call back, and they say, we had to make a couple of changes. I said, changes? They got to make changes? We're not going to make changes. Always changes. They just, you know, they're professional negotiators. That's all they are. That's, I don't even call them good at it. They haven't gotten anything. They got nothing from me.
18: I don't understand their big picture goal outside of just getting this to go longer and longer and longer so we get into the midterms and it hurts the president. And this does hurt the president and Republicans in the midterm because prices will go back up. But we still have so many months to get there. And I know that they're quote unquote resilient in withstanding some of the pressure, but military strikes on top of the economic blockade, I don't know how long they could truly last. I mean, when you consider this prior to the ceasefire, we stopped the military strikes for a long stretch during the economic sanctions, closing down the Strait of Hormuz, which meant economically they were suffering billions of dollars a day in losses. Both of those things happening at the exact same time, can they really withstand it for that long? unless they just believe that we're going to stop our strikes, which, you know, eventually we will because of what we're targeting. But if they're going to continue to do this kind of behavior, the president you think is going to back down? This is the president you think is going to back down? This president? That seems to be a little difficult to understand. Meanwhile, you have the NATO ambassador, Matt Whitaker, saying this is what they did to themselves. They brought this on themselves.
2: The United States of America's position is the Strait of Hormuz will remain open. Obviously, the memorandum of understanding with Iran was always performance-based, and one of the conditions was that Iran cannot terrorize commercial vessels transiting the strait. And so President Trump is responding to these...

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0: Hey, Jason Brandt. Summer is here. Everyone's on the road enjoying the outdoors. Chelan, Leavenworth, Westport. Doesn't matter where you're headed, you're getting there on roads that are a construction nightmare right now. Lane closures, sudden stops on the freeway, detours that dump you into traffic that you didn't even expect. One second you're cruising, the next you're slamming on the brakes because some dude ahead of you didn't see the cones in time. 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
0: Welcome back to the Jason Rantz Show. Thank you so much for tuning in. I really do appreciate it. And I appreciated everyone who watched and sent me some notes after watching my fill-in gig for Katie Pavlich. I hosted Katie Pavlich tonight on Friday on News.

0: nation. And it was the first time I had done anything remotely like that. Obviously, I've been a guest on TV a lot. I've been a weekly part of her show since she started about 6 months or so ago. I'll be on tonight, as I am every Monday. But this is the first time I've actually hosted. And a funny thing happened on the way to the studio, which was, and I'm not even making this up, 14 steps away from my hotel. The hotel was right next to the studio. And I was a little suspicious when their producer, Alex, told me, I was like, what time do you want me to get there? He goes, I guess 5 o'clock. The show starts at 10 o'clock Eastern. So this is all Eastern. But then he goes, no, you don't need to. I mean, you don't have to get here that early. You can get 6 maybe. And I'm thinking, 6? What are you, nuts? I get into this office to prep for this show way earlier than that. Like I'm here 7:30, 8 o'clock at the latest, and I don't go on until 3. And grant you, I'm not doing nonstop show prep the entire time, but you know, it takes a little bit of time. But then I realized I'm working in TV. You know what happens in TV, Jackson?
1: What?
0: They do literally everything. I'm pretty sure they had someone whose sole job was just to find articles and print them out for me. And I felt bad because I didn't even know that they did it and I didn't read them. I actually felt awful that someone was putting this time. I was like, oh, the research. I didn't know you did it. I'm sorry. They do everything. That is TV for you. They take care of everything. And, I wrote a little bit about my experiences at SeattleRed.com. And I didn't want to say that I found it to be easy, because I think that that is dismissive of the work that goes on behind the scenes that even I did not see. Because all the clips that are pulled and edited, the chyrons that are written, all that stuff, someone's doing it. It wasn't me. What ended up happening, I get there, they start sending me the scripts about, I want to say 6:30, 7 o'clock. They start coming in segment by segment by segment. And by scripts, I mean the teases, the introduction. They'll give you some sample questions or like notes of like, hey, maybe we ask about this. And I rewrote all of them because it has to be in my voice. And that was the most amount of work I did in preparation for the production side of this. And I think at the most, it took me 20 minutes per script to rewrite, just because I wanted to be, I was paying extra careful attention to everything, wanting to change the language so it's in my voice. And, I was given opportunities to do some monologues. They gave me some general notes, but I was like, I'll write my own monologue. Thank you. It's hard. I don't expect them to be able to write in my voice or even know necessarily what I have to say. But that was about it. And then I was just kind of fiddling my thumbs. It was like, da da da da. Wasn't really anything to do. And so then I awkwardly stood at the stage, which is out in their newsroom. Their studio is basically an open newsroom. It's not in a enclosed space. So I'm there behind the desk and they've got all their people all around and they're still kind of working and talking, which I thought would be distracting. It turns out it wasn't. In my head, it was going to be. And I didn't feel nervous at all, which is funny because going into this, I did have like 7 minutes of feeling nervous when they initially asked me, mostly because I had never done anything like this before. And, a new experience, you're going to get a little anxious, I guess, assuming it was what I felt, because I don't normally feel nervous about these kinds of things. And so I thought I registered nerves. I might have just had heartburn, I guess. I don't know. But I felt really comfortable and it was fine. I had mixed emotions afterwards because I got a bunch of texts from some people who said, hey, that was amazing. That was awesome. But what did I focus on? The people who didn't text me, who didn't say anything, who to this moment still hasn't even looked at me and said, man, that was a good job, Jason. I'm so proud to be your producer. Like there are some people who haven't said anything to me, including the fact that I posted the clips online. And in my head, I'm like, this is a big deal. Like, this is a huge deal. And then I came back here and then I realized, no, I'm back to not being important. I'm back to not getting anything, which is a weird feeling. So on the one hand, it was weird doing the show in the context of they pretty much do all the work for you and you just kind of show up, for lack of a better term. versus here where I'm plotting out what to do. You're pulling audio and things like that, Jackson, but I'm the one who's for the most part placing all the stories and deciding how I want to approach things. It's all almost completely from scratch with just you and our 11-year-old intern, Duncan. They had dozens of people working on the show, which is just, it's a weird feeling to know that you've got that level of support and I'm stuck with you. But thank you to the people who said they watched. And I'm aware of all the people who didn't say anything. So Jason Rancho.
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7: Another round of strikes against Iran. I'm Lisa Lacera, Fox News. CENTCOM says the targets include coastal surveillance systems and drone and missile systems. President Trump telling reporters at the White House.
8: We're hitting them very heavy tonight, as you know. We have tremendous amounts of ammunition.
7: On the new blockade in the Strait of Hormuz, the president saying the U.S. is now in control of the strait.
8: And it's a blockade not for anybody but Iran. In other words, anybody doing business with Iran can't go through. Everyone else will be able to go through.
7: The president again saying Iran wants to make a deal. Darlene Graham Nordone, the sister of the late Senator Lindsey Graham, has been named by Governor Henry McMaster to fill the seat held by her late brother, who died unexpectedly over the weekend.
9: It is such a privilege to get to finish some of his important work, and I promise to work hard over the next several months to support the president and carry forward the efforts of my brother.
7: South Carolina will hold a special election next month to select a new nominee. Two lawmakers are now saying Homeland Security Secretary Mark Wayne Mullen told them the man who shot to death by ICE agents in Maine this morning was not the target of a warrant.
10: Senator Angus King says he called DHS Secretary Mark Wayne Mullen today. King says he was told the suspect used his car as a weapon before those shots were fired, and says he asked Secretary Mullen for a full investigation.
11: I have no reason to think that he's not telling me the truth, but my motto, as with Ronald Reagan, is trust but verify. And I intend to stay on this.
10: The probe into this morning's shooting is underway in Biddeford, Maine. DHS has still not yet identified the man who was killed. And at this time, the agency has not released a public statement.
7: Fox's Alexis McAdams shooting sparking protests across the state. President Trump has cut the size of two national monuments in Utah, undoing protections on public lands. 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
0: Good afternoon and welcome to the Jason Rand Show. We are here live on Seattle Red 770 AM, online at SeattleRed.com. We got a ton to get to this hour, including taking on the really stupid and weird Pramila Jayapal fundraising email, weirdly attacking other Democrats for being too much like Donald Trump. And then you realize that all she means is they're not doing everything that she wants. It's just a weird email I'll try to figure out with you. But first, a shocking clip you probably all have seen by now has a Washington connection. That's What's Trending, brought to you by Legacy Group Capital's Northwest Fund.
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0: There was a man who was caught on video getting attacked by a bison and then hurled some 8 feet in the air. Now, before I actually saw the video, I had heard about what had happened. I read the tweet. And in my head, it was going to be someone who was maybe slight. And in my head, it was someone who was probably younger, like in their 20s or something, probably doing something to the bison. That was just initially what I assumed I would see. It happened at Yellowstone National Park. And then I saw the video. Everything I thought I was going to see was incorrect. Dude is older. He's in his 60s, I believe. And he's most definitely not like a little light guy. He's a big fella. And he got tossed in the air like a doll. It was actually quite shocking what I saw. And he suffered many broken bones, including, I believe, his pelvis was broken. The photographer, Mike McLeod, saw this and started to film it. And he said that this bison was just kind of being a jerk. That for no reason whatsoever, this bison was pretty grumpy. And at Yellowstone, the bison just wander around with everybody else. And you're supposed to, you know, stay away from the bison. And they generally will stay away from you. But every once in a while, I guess, one of them gets a little bit grumpy. And McLeod wrote on X, he started walking through the campground. He was coming up to this group of kids who were taking pictures on their cell phones from a good distance away, and then the buffalo charged these kids. He was also speaking to the Cowboy State Daily. They say for a bit, this bison kind of chilled a little bit. Maybe it was just, who amongst us haven't had a moment? I mean, I have several of them during every commercial break on the show. We all done it. But then The bison was set off by a truck that had just driven by. McLeod said the bison was charging the truck. The guy in the truck saw that happening and he just kept going. The bison then went to where these two were hiding in the trees. Speaking of this man, and I think it was his grandson, trying to hide from the bison who was just going nuts. Then the victim tried to make a run for it, which was a mistake. He probably should have stayed where he was, although, you know, that's, I imagine in the moment, you're not quite thinking through this because I don't know how many people have seen bison. I mean, a lot of people know what a bison is. They're huge. And sometimes you got to be reminded at how huge it was. Because in my head, again, I knew it was big, not this big. And maybe this was just a particularly big bison, but this almost looked like a mutant bison. You know, like some of those animals that have the weird amount of muscles? That was this bison.
19: He's been biohacking.
0: Seriously. Dude had red light glasses on and everything. This is a big bison. The guy said the bison hooked him with his left horn on his hip and tossed him in the air. He made a perfect flip and landed on his side. The bison was at least 6 feet tall. The victim was several feet above him. And it did look, I mean, they're saying 8 feet. I don't know if, you know, someone did the most accurate measurement. If you told me it was 10 feet in the air, I would believe you. I've never seen that kind of ragdoll-esque.
19: You're tossed like a cork. Yeah.
0: And again, this is an older guy, a bigger dude. It tells you how powerful bison are. And my only experience with bison, sometimes at dinner and usually in Vegas when I'm playing a slot that's bison themed. That's about it. But this guy somehow managed, thankfully, to survive. They say the animal weighs around 2,000 pounds and can run up to 30 miles an hour. Jeez. He is in stable condition. That's good. 65 years old, by the way, is his exact age. His name, he's from Whatcom County, Carl Isa McDaniel. I mean, the demographic and the community might mean he's listening. I mean, he's got to be one of our people. Going to Yellowstone, he's dressed like one of our people. Older. I didn't see a MAGA hat, but I'm guessing there was one maybe left in his car. I'm just, what? We should have him on the show. I'm legitimately shocked at how he was tossed in the air.
19: I know. It was, for a second, when I first saw it, I'm like, is that like AI? Or
0: that's what I thought. I swear to you, and this is probably healthy for all of us, just to assume what it is we're watching now is just fake. It's just all AI. I could not believe the way he was tossed, but then I realized, I guess I don't know what it looks like to see a bison toss a human being. But he really did do a perfect flip almost. Like his arms and legs didn't really even bend because I think he was just so shocked that this had happened. But he is fine. So that's good. But wow. Kind of want a bison burger now. Yeah, the problem with bison, it's too lean. You gotta put some moisture in that thing.
19: I've liked it whenever I've had it though.
0: I'm not saying it's bad. I'm just saying it's lean. It's a drier cut if you don't cook it properly.
19: It's also a benefit of it though, the fact that it's lean. But
0: why is that a benefit that it's dry?
19: Not dry, but lean. That's, you know.
0: Why is that less a benefit? Fatty. Why is that a benefit? So less flavorful.
19: Healthier.
0: It's not You know, fat's not bad.
19: Not necessarily. I mean, I'm saying if you had the choice between
0: a tasty cut of meat and a drier cut of meat, you would go for the drier cut of meat under the auspices. False, by the way, that it's healthier. What do you think happens when you eat fat? You get fat? It's not how it works. You know that, right? Now I'm disappointed in you.
19: No, I know.
0: Do I have to now get you a book on biohacking that you won't read like the other book I got you? What's the last book I got you?
19: Improv.
0: And what did you do with it?
19: It makes a good doorstop.
0: Yeah, exactly. You haven't even read that one. I'm not going to waste my money giving you one of these. But glad the guy's going to be okay. Glad he's going to be okay. But also, I do now want bison. Have Duncan go to the Whole Foods. No, don't go to Whole Foods. I don't like their bison. Go to PCC. Could you send him there? If he starts walking now, he can probably be back by the end of the show. And if not, I'll have it tomorrow. Just make sure he puts it in the fridge. And put my name on it with a post-it because otherwise Curly always steals my food. It's weird. I saw him eating raw meat the other day just because it was there and it didn't have a name on it. My bad. I forgot to put my name on it. Push the button.
18: What's trending? Dumb, dumb alert.
0: Someone has to help me understand the strategy from Pramila Jayapal, who sends daily emails begging for money, daily fundraising emails. And she does the whole, I'm asking for only a little bit so that it seems less like an imposition. She's asking every day now for $3. That's all she asks for. $3 to donate to her campaign, which she's pretending is going to be used for her to run for re-election, even though she's just going to use it to fund other people's election campaigns. I forget the mechanism behind the scenes that allows that to happen. It's all legal. But she's not going to be spending a whole lot of money for her re-election campaign, and there's zero risk that she loses her re-election campaign. So this is all so she can raise money for other candidates. And I'm on her email list. I don't know what happened, but it used to always go to spam, which is where it belongs. So that once a week, usually on Saturday or Sunday, when I'm just like, hey, what do I want to write for next week? I'll go through my spam box and look at the 20,000 emails that I got from her and say, oh, this one is particularly stupid. Because if you're getting these in your inbox daily, it does start to mentally wear you out. You're just like, oh, God, another one.
19: Good fodder for content, though.
0: 100%. That, which is why I liked it when it went to my spam box. But for some reason, my Outlook no longer considers her email spam, mostly probably because I was opening them and reading them, and they knew. So now it's going into my inbox, and she gets one every single day she sends one. And now she's accusing Democrats of trying to become knockoff Republicans because they're not doing everything that she wants them to do. This email, I think it was either Thursday or Wednesday it got sent. The subject line was, what the Democratic Party is going to have to decide. And, you know, the hubris of all people making that kind of decision or declaration, it's Pramila Jayapal, who has zero legislative accomplishments to her name. But she gets to decide what the party is going to be about. And she said that, and this part is true. She goes, look, we can't merely oppose Donald Trump. We have to stand for something. And that's true. It's weird that you're waiting until July to make that point, but it's certainly true that the Democrats would be in a much better position if they actually stood for something other than orange man bad. And then she tells you what all Democrats need to stand for. Medicare for all, universal child care, and living wages for all. Now, I don't know what living wages for all means anymore. It's one of those intentionally sort of non-specific bumper sticker talking points, because what they just want you to do is fill in what you think you should be worth or earning in whatever job you hold, and that's what it's supposed to mean. But she basically said, if you decline to run on this specific agenda of universal health care, Medicare, all these things, that you're basically Donald Trump. That's what it says. It says, even now, there are already pundits and some of my colleagues in Congress who want to push to the center. They want us to become Trump light instead of articulating the vision of what we stand for on our own terms, informed by what we see in our conversations and here on the ground and seeing the data. I couldn't disagree more. Wait. So going a little bit towards the center is Trump light?
19: That's the Democrat Party, notoriously too right wing.
0: What is she talking about? Like, who believes that? And then you realize who is her audience? Who is Pramila Jayapal's audience? Socialists, right? Hardcore leftists. The most progressive of the progressive. The real fascists. That's who she's talking to. And this tells you everything you need to know about the modern Democratic Party. They're not interested in reaching out and, you know, bringing into the tent independents. They want to go as far to the left as humanly possible. Their position is go farther and farther and farther to the left. That's not the Democratic Party. The same way it wouldn't be the Republican Party if the message was, no, go even further to the right. Parties can't exist on the fringes. They have to exist with principles and values, no doubt. And they'll be right of center or left of center. But the further you go to either side, the higher the likelihood is that you're going to alienate most Americans who live somewhere in the middle. The reality is, the people who are listening right now, whether you're a hardcore conservative or you're hate listening as a liberal, you're not the norm. You're not the average voter in this country. And I don't mean you're not the average voter in Seattle or Steilacoom or Kenmore. In this country, the average person leans in one direction. Leans. Not even a full foot in that direction. They got a half of a foot in one direction. The rest of them, they're kind of down the middle. They're not inherently political. They look at candidates. Maybe overall, they identify more as a Republican, and so they tend to only vote Republican or most likely vote Republican. But the independents, the reason why they're so important is because that represents the majority of this country. And they don't say to themselves, I will only vote for a member of the party. Jayapal wants the Democrats to become the party that ignores everyone in the middle and only wants to cater to the person who's far, far, far, far, far to the left. Now, I'm grateful that she's willing to put that in writing and spend money on that message. I'm glad she's doing that. Kudos to her. Because she's what's wrong with the Democratic Party, and I'm not going to fight for the Democratic Party. Because I think the current Democratic Party, they're insane. It's run by crazy people. Like, legitimately crazy people. Like Pramila Jayapal. But I wonder if, has she just given up on the idea that she might talk to someone who's a little bit more reasonable? To claim someone who's a Democrat who's just going a little bit closer to the middle, but still a Democrat, you're calling them Trump light. What do you think Trump is? What is Trump to Jayapal? Because she portrays Donald Trump as a fascist, right? No kings. So how do you say that you're Trump light if you're a moderate Democrat? What is that ideologically? What does that even mean? I'm not entirely sure it makes sense. Aren't those pieces in conflict? How can you argue that Trump is a fascist, and if you go towards the middle but you're still a Democrat, you're just merely quote unquote Trump light? Then he's not a fascist. Or you don't know what the center is. But either way, it's stupid. There's no way she's making a bunch of money off of these emails, right? Who's donating to this? It's got to be the same person who donates every single time she gets that email. Or they get that email. I get one every single day. Every day.
19: I mean, I knew you were a masochist, but not to that degree.
0: You know, the self-loathing is real. Everyone knows it. And you just, now you really know how bad it is. You know how bad it's become. Let's find out what else is trending.
18: What's trending on the campaign trail?
0: There was an interesting interview on CNN, and I'm going to give them kudos for calling out the Michigan Senate candidate, Abdul El Said, who continuously lies about how extreme he is. I mean, he deleted a whole bunch of tweets so that he wouldn't be questioned on his past positions, which would be a really great strategy if people didn't realize that you had deleted a whole bunch of tweets. Do the deleting before you run for office, not after you make your announcement and then you realize everyone's going through your past tweets. Now, Abdul El Said is an anti-Semite. He's anti-Israel. He's also a police defunder and an abolitionist, if you will. And so a lot of his quotes in the past are all about defunding the police. And so what's the guy from CNN, with the K-File guy?
19: Andrew Kaczynski.
0: Kaczynski, right? He did this big expose, I think maybe it was a week. I think it was when I was on. I think I saw it that day. So it would have been last Monday. And he went through a lot of these tweets and pointed out, oh, yes, Abdul El Said claims he was not a fan of the police defunding. And yet, here's all the... But it was even further than that. They even aired interviews in which he was talking about why we need to defund police. So he goes back on CNN, this time with Manu Raju. And they point out that he called for police defunding back in 2020. Here's that interview he did at the time with WDET Radio.
20: I believe that we do need to defund the police and so...
0: Real quickly, what did he just say?
19: I believe we need to defund the police.
20: Okay. I believe that we do need to defund the police.
0: Okay, he did say that, right? Okay, did you manipulate this in any way? Did you cut out the part where he goes, psych?
19: No.
0: You left that in?
19: He doesn't say psych.
0: Oh,
19: but I didn't cut it out either, I mean.
0: That was a trick question.
20: And so far as defunding the police is disinvesting in the means of incarcerating someone or...
0: Disinvesting? So defunding? You're just saying defunding, but in a more convoluted way?
19: Or divesting, wouldn't it be?
0: No, disinvesting I think counts too. It's the same thing. But have you heard, it's got to be a word, right?
19: I don't know.
0: Is it not? Is it just divesting?
19: Sounds too awkward to be a word.
0: There's lots of words that sometimes just seem awkward.
20: Killing them on the streets.
0: He's a doctor, by the way. He's got a doctorate. I think he's a doctor like the former first lady is, though.
20: What if we were to invest in social services? What if we were to invest in public schools? What if we were to invest in public libraries? Oh. What would the world look like there? And I think that has to be the way we go. And that means both investing more in these services, and it also means investing less in police.
0: Okay, so defunding police.
19: You're taking them out of context, okay?
0: We've just played 30 seconds of the context.
19: It's not enough, though.
0: But you just said he doesn't say psych at the end of it. Wait, does he say psych at the end of it, or are you lying to
19: me? Not explicitly, okay. No.
0: So he gets called out on this by Manu Raju.
1: So why did you say you never called for defunding the police when it sounded like you did in the past?
21: You know, what's interesting about that comment is I go in as far as defining what I mean by that.
0: Yeah, that's true. It was about disinvesting, you said. What does that mean? Doesn't it mean taking money away? Doesn't it mean defund? Look, when I said defund, I didn't mean taking away money from the police. I meant disinvesting money from the police. So taking money from the police. I said disinvesting. What does disinvesting mean? Taking money away. But I didn't use those words exactly.
21: Do you disagree with investing in libraries and public services and social services?
0: Oh, I hate that kind of gaslighting. That's the worst. Who's saying don't invest? Well, actually, I don't believe in investing in libraries. But did anyone say don't invest in libraries? Isn't the whole conversation about how you might want to do both? Like, you do know you don't only have to invest in libraries. You can invest in libraries, but also invest in police departments, right?
21: You fixate on the word defund, but what I'm talking
0: about... Well, that was the whole movement! It was called defund police, which led to horrible, horrible conditions on the ground. Huge surges in crime because we listen to people like you.
21: About is war material that we made too much of during the war in Iraq. And then because we had too much of it, we had to find somewhere to sell it. So we sold it to a whole bunch of local police departments. I believe in investing in retention and retirement for law enforcement. I've done work with...
0: While also defunding? So where are you taking the money from? So we all know what he's saying. We should disinvest, his word, from police for all these other... Okay, fair enough. Where are you taking the money from the police budgets? Like, where is it coming from? We're going to hire fewer people. Okay, so you're firing cops then, which leads to an increase in crime.
21: Law enforcement during my time in Wayne County.
1: But won't that issue of defunding the police, won't that become an electability issue in November?
21: Let me finish my answer. Let me finish my answer, Manu. I actually don't think it is. I think the vast majority of people agree that they want to get home safely every night. I think the vast majority of law enforcement agree that they want to get home safely every night. I think the way that we have thought about law enforcement is we answer every social problem with somebody with a gun. And you talk to folks in law enforcement with whom I've worked very closely. They'll tell you they don't want to go on those runs where they know that somebody's...
0: Real quickly, the people you told us to talk to in law enforcement, do they support you for your run for Senate? Are they backing you? Are you lining up all the endorsements of the police unions? Because you want us to talk to them. You're presenting them as if they're on the same side as you are. We've heard this line before. We've heard all of this before. And what is frustrating to a degree is that we have to relitigate this entire debate. But then I start to think about the fact that there's no more relitigation. Is there anyone out there outside of the crazies who are on the far left, the police abolitionists? Is there anyone who thinks that was, in retrospect, the right thing to do? Did anyone come out there and say, you know what, I'm glad we defunded the police? Or has pretty much every single community in this country that moved forward with defunding rolled all that back? Didn't they roll it all back? Is there anyone who's still defunding? I mean, go into the places that fully embrace this. San Francisco, are they still defunding the police? No. Portland, no. Seattle, no. We had to undo all that damage, but he's trying to have that conversation again. He's making the pitch again. It didn't work then. It's not going to work now.
21: In mental crisis. So maybe instead of investing in war material for PDs, we invest in a safe retirement.
0: What does he say, war material?
21: Instead of sending a guy with a gun, we actually send a trained mental health professional.
0: Okay. Yeah. Send one of those to the bank robbery in progress. We'll see how that goes. 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We break that trend when we come back on the Jason Rant Show.
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0: Hey, look at that, 4:30 on a weekday afternoon. That means it's time for the Big Local, brought to you by the Scott Jennings Show, heard weeknights. 8 to 10 right here on Seattle Red 770 AM. This is the part of the show where we completely ignore stories coming out of Seattle and instead focus all of our attention on the communities you live in and care about most. There were a number of massage parlors that were getting busted over the course of almost a month, month and a half across the region. A lot of them happened to be in Bothell, but it wasn't just in Bothell. And then all of a sudden, silence. No more of those stories. And you're thinking to yourself, hey, we actually went after enough of these allegedly scandalous sex trafficking shops, and that's good news. Good on you, cops. And then Redmond was all like, whoa, whoa, whoa, we're not done yet. Not yet. They just announced earlier this morning that they arrested two people after an investigation into a spa. King 5 says uncovered suspected prostitution. They arrested a woman on suspicion of second-degree promoting prostitution, money laundering, and permitting prostitution. A man was arrested on suspicion of second-degree promoting of prostitution. Now, they haven't yet been formally charged, but they've already been in front of a judge. Bond has been set at $75,000 for the woman, $20,000 for the man. That's the sexism that we're constantly hearing about. Men make more, women get charged more. Or she's accused of something far more serious in this. King 5 says police linked a telephone number in ads that were being pushed out there to promote services at V Spa. And they obtained information through a warrant that led them to a home where police said surveillance showed women staying and being driven into the spa. And that is one of the signs, they say, of alleged sex trafficking. They said suspected customers visited the home that's tied to the business throughout the day and night. Surveillance also allegedly showed the woman escorting workers between the spa and the residence. Undercover cops visited V Spa on June 25th and again on July 2nd, offered money for sexual services. And they say workers agreed during both operations and told officers that the business received $60 from a half-hour payment, with the remainder going to the workers. Officers served search warrants at the spa, the residence, the woman's vehicle, and they ended up making their arrest. At the house tied to this business, they say they found condoms, lubricant, sex toys, drug paraphernalia, suitcases, women's clothing, and $8,360 in cash inside of a bathroom cabinet. They also described a basement room with a massage table and another containing a bed. Do you think... So I don't understand how any of these places operate, but they were doing ads for them. Is it possible that someone shows up not realizing it's... basically prostitution, and in that case, do they just do a normal massage? And it's just like, is the business that's alleged in all of this, do they just make the offer and see if you say yes? And if they say yes, you're in. And if they say no, you're just assuming embarrassing moment and they're not going to say anything. And you know what I mean? Because they can't be that direct, I guess, and I haven't seen the ads for this, but how direct can they be in these kinds of situations?
4: There's some sort of like secret code.
0: Is there a secret code, you think?
4: Euphemisms.
0: There can't be a secret code, because I feel like people would know that very, really easily, and that would be searched for by police departments, and they'd be able to use that to go after these people. I'm just wondering how many people are going into this knowing that they're going to get sexual favors during the massage or in place of the massage, versus someone who goes and accepts it, knowing it's wrong, but that wasn't their intent, versus someone who's just going like, no, my back hurts, I just kind of need a massage. I guess the idea that it's at someone's home should be a little bit of a tip off that you're going to. But if you're going to a normal business, so I go, I haven't gone in a while, but there's a place near my apartment that I get massages. And how did I know that they were legitimate, other than I saw a sign and they had good reviews on Google? But did this place not have any kind of internet footprint? I don't understand how they're able to operate for as long as they operate. And I guess the only thing that you're hoping is that if you do offer those services to someone who would never in a million years sign up for it, that they're too embarrassed to go ahead and report it to the police. Because then the wife's going to ask some questions like, oh, yeah, you didn't know, huh? You didn't know? What were you doing over there? What do you mean you didn't know? Everyone else seemed to know. Why is it that they asked you? Honey, I swear I didn't know. You know I had a bad day.
4: It wouldn't be that embarrassing. You say, yeah, I went to a massage place and they were trying to offer me sexual favors and I think something's going on.
0: So let's go with that for a moment. Then am I to believe that everyone who goes to these places knows that they are going to have, you know, offers of prostitution. So then how do they know that this is that kind of shady, allegedly, spot? How would you know that? See, you don't know that. You can't answer that. It's just...
19: I don't know. Yeah,
0: that's the part. I'm just weirdly fascinated by this, and I shouldn't even say that fascination because I mean they're victims in all of this, and I feel obviously bad for the women who are involved. But I do. I am wondering. Now there are some places I think I look at. I'm like, there's no way I would ever go into that massage business. You can look at it from the street, and you know that there's no way that you're getting an actual massage there. But how do they stay in business for as long as they? Because we've all probably walked past some of these places or driven past some of these places. You're like, that's a massage parlor? That looks shady as heck. Definitely not going into that.
19: There's
0: one.
19: Actually a place that my fiance and I always walk by in Issaquah. That like we say it every time we walk by it. We're like, yeah.
0: But what are the chances? Like in Issaquah, the rent's got to be really high.
19: Yeah.
0: Call the mayor. Call Mayor Mullet and be like, hey, I'm suspicious of this place. We should send you in. Would you do that as part of a Jason Rancho investigation? And if it's a legit place, you get a massage.
19: Mm-hmm. Well,
0: what?
19: My fiance's actually thought about going there many times, but she hasn't yet. Although I feel like, yeah, it would probably have to be a man in order to get more dirt on them, well, I feel like.
0: So generally, I would agree with that. But I'm wondering, is there not a female clientele for this kind of stuff with men? Or with women? Do they not get in? Because you never hear those kinds of stories. You never hear of a Jane getting arrested. It's always a John, right?
19: What they call them?
0: Well, if it's a John, isn't it a Jane? You can't gender the female suspect. I have these observations. That's the difference between you and me. That's why I'm the host and you're the producer.
19: One of many, yeah.
0: I have these weird thoughts. A youth mentoring nonprofit, along with some families, are urging the Edmonds School District to reinstate a school resource officer program at Meadowdale High School. There have been a number of shootings involving teens in the city of Linwood. We talked a little bit about the rise in youth gun violence in Linwood last week. Como says supporters say the proposal is intended to improve school safety through prevention and intervention, not as folks on the left pretend, which is to criminalize students. Wally Webster II is come on.
19: No, but don't be confused with Wally Webster I.
0: No, I know. He was a serious person. The kid, I don't know. He's president of the Access Project. It's a nonprofit that mentors young people throughout Snohomish County. Wally spoke with Como.
5: It became apparent that we had to do something. But let's talk about today, the things that are causing the emotional distress. It's not the only solution, but it is a major solution of helping to curb some of this violence that we've had.
0: So in other words, the folks who decided to lean into the police defunding back in 2020, which is when in the Edmonds School District they decided to follow Abdul El Sayed's advice and defund police.
19: Yes, but he never said that.
0: Yeah, of course. I am quoting him directly. But they booted the school resource officer program from the campus, and then there was a rise in gun violence involving teenagers around the schools, and now they want them to return, but the decision had already been made, and especially in Edmonds, they're also one of those like lunatic school districts, unfortunately, or at least they were. I don't think anything has dramatically changed, so they're not going to rework their decision, right? They're not going to change direction. It's just getting more people in the community activated so that they can make better decisions for their kids. I mean, you had one mom who went to a recent school board meeting, said, look, my kid would not have gotten involved with gangs if the school still had an SRO.
6: If there was an SRO in the school, he could have helped identify that my son should not have been around such poor influences.
0: And it's not even so much about the disincentive to join gangs or for gang violence to occur. Generally, gang violence or just criminals in general don't commit crimes in front of cops. It's also creating that relationship between the officer and the students. so that the students know this is actually someone to be trusted, someone who actually cares about them and the community, which is a huge reason why the left wanted to boot school resource officers from campus to begin with. They understood that there were relationships that were being built, and it's hard to demonize cops with people who like cops, who actually trust police officers. So having them there, being good role models, creating those relationships actually got in the way of the left's agenda. Here's a student who spoke at the same meeting saying SROs need accountability if the program returns. Activist kid.
7: We need to limit an authoritative and untrusting environment by limiting use on video recording usage for SROs.
0: Okay. Once she got done reading the speech that was written by some activists, I wonder what everyone, did they all clap? Like, that's a brave young woman. That was a woman, right?
19: I actually don't know. Oh. Don't assume, okay?
0: Sorry. I didn't mean it as a joke. I didn't want to be dismissive. Of course you're supposed to bring back school resource officers. Why? Because all the data shows that at worst, there's no change in safety. At best, there's a lot. There's no data out there. And I remember looking this up about a year or so ago. I might have even written about it in my book. I can't remember if we covered... I know I covered SROs. I don't remember if I looked at the data for it. But I've since looked at the data. And there's no data that shows that kids or staff members or communities as a whole are more dangerous as a result of having a school resource officer on campus. At worst, you can argue there was no change whatsoever, according to some of the data. But at best, you can say, yeah, they actually served an important role. It doesn't mean that you're not going to have any crime that happens at a school, but it does mean that if a crime were to occur, you have someone who's trained already on campus who could help mitigate the effects of the crime. And not every school resource officer is created equal, right? I mean, there are some who are not good at it at all, and there are some who are great. There are more of the greats than there are the opposite, and we're all better off accepting the role of police. And even if they have to arrest a child or a teen who commits a crime, that's not criminalizing teenagers. It's not criminalizing anything other than criminal behavior. It's not my fault. You don't want to throw people in jail who bring a gun to school. Something tells me most normal, rational people would be okay with some consequences to bringing a gun to school. But again, unfortunately, a lot of these schools, they have to wait until there's a rise in violence before they get serious about this. And we're kind of seeing the start of that effort from parents speaking out here. So hopefully they'll make the right decision, but I'm not going to hold my breath. 1-800-465-8770 for your text messages. When we come back, you pick the news. Story number one, your 40s used to be middle age. Not anymore. It's from the Wall Street Journal. It's a boring one. That must mean that Jackson doesn't want you to pick it. Or story number two, restaurant owner goes viral after warning parents they'll pay if kids damage property. Admit you picked these two stories because you wanted that restaurant one. Just admit it. We all know.
19: I thought the first one had kind of applied to you because you're, you know, 29.
0: 29. I'm nowhere close to 40. I'm not going to be 40.
19: And you're so afraid of death, you know.
0: That's true. I mean, it is interesting to me. I just don't think the audience. But hey, you know what? Who am I to prejudge? You get to vote. Tell me which story we should discuss. We'll do it when we come back. I feel like everyone's going to pull the 40 story because of that. 1-800-465-8770.
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0: Indeed you do. And you're going, oh, you jerks. You're jerks. I hate you all. How dare you? Although technically it's tied. How did I know they were going to go with the Wall Street Journal after I said that?
5: Because you egged them on.
0: I know. That's my fault. That's totally my fault. I apologize, I guess. But come on, I mean, I want to do the
5: bunch of contrarians that listen to us, I think.
0: Okay, fine. We'll do your stupid story. The basic of this story is that we used to think of 40 years old as truly being middle age. And I suppose depending on your perspective on life and how old you are right now, you might still hold that view. But the reality is people are living longer, healthier lives, or at least they're just living longer lives. Thus, 40 is no longer what it used to be. And they talk about how various people over the years have started to rethink their views on life. And I think we've all done this as it's so funny because I was kind of thinking of this just the other day, where I'm 29 for 15 years, and I don't feel like I've been 29 for 15 years. I don't feel the way I thought I would feel as being the age that I am. And we've all had that, right? The younger you are, the whole concept of being like in your 40s, that's like, wait, what? You're so old. And I remember thinking that, oh my God, I better have every part of my life figured out by 27. For whatever reason, I thought 27 was being old. And then you hit 27, you're like, old? What are you, nuts?
5: Like, I don't feel any different.
0: I feel better than I did when I was younger. And then you hit your 30s, and the number is supposed to be meaningful. Oh, you've hit your 30s. You're like, kind of feels like I've felt this before. I got slightly more responsibilities, I guess. And if things are going well, you know, you're life is going in the right direction. Maybe you're making more money than you did before. Maybe you're in a longer term relationship than you were before. Maybe you're ready. Maybe you've already settled down, although younger generations are waiting longer and longer and longer. But it is funny because it does not feel like you're in your 40s the way you thought you would feel when you're in your 40s.

0: And I don't know how long that lasts. Meaning, if you're in your 50s right now, do you say to yourself, man, I don't feel like I'm in my 50s based on what we thought it would feel like when you're in your 50s? And if that's the case, is that always the case until you get really, really, really quote unquote old and you have mobility issues? Like, is there someone who's 70 and is otherwise healthy other than just whatever comes naturally with getting to become 70 years old who you're like, I don't feel 70? Does everyone not quote unquote feel their age until they feel their age?
1: I mean, I think it's definitely if you're healthy, you don't.
0: Yeah, you can be healthy and still deal with the normal parts of getting old. Your knees are creaky and
1: yeah.
0: They hurt a little bit. Like, that's the kind of thing that mentally you still feel fine. Like, there's no cognitive decline in any way, shape, or form. Maybe you're forgetting things a little bit more often than you used to, but that's about it. Everything else is relative. You still got high energy. You still feel good when you wake up. You still feel well rested after you go to sleep. Outside of the minor things, I just wonder if that is aging, that literally everyone, unless they are sick, says, yeah, I feel fine. I don't feel my age. Now, the other issue is we are living longer. I mean, 40 was middle-aged when you looked at the general, length of life for the average person. The life expectancy used to be, way, depending on how far back we want to go. Right now, I think it's 84, 85, something like mid-80s is the average life expectancy. And I think that's a global number. So it's in reality, it's much higher than that. And every year that goes by with medical advancements, with better technology to catch illness early, the longer you're going to live. And so, soon saying 50 is middle-aged. What do you consider middle-aged right now? Because I still, if you were to ask me before this Wall Street Journal piece, I probably would have said mid-40s, maybe early 50s.
1: I'd say like 50s, yeah.
0: Right? And now at some point, someone's going to say, no, it's going to be 60
1: mm-hmm.
0: is middle-aged. Or 70. I mean, the whole part of the whole biohacking movement is to live way longer. Dave Asprey wants to live till he's 180. Brian Johnson doesn't want to die at all and says, ultimately we're going to be able to have total control of your body and your aging process. And I believe that in a general sense, that we might get to the advancement of technology and medicine that you can stop aging. Because go back when the life expectancy was you'd be lucky to get into your 20s. No one in their right mind would say, we're going to live until we're 101 years old by drinking Dr. Pepper every single day. That's the key to success in life and living long. The whole concept of living past your early 20s was unheard of. And a lot of that was because you can get a toothache and then that leads to some sort of infection and you're dead in a week. Because we didn't have medications to address any of that. So can't you foresee a future, maybe not in the near future, in which you have way more control over the aging process? And in a weird way, it's both inspiring to want to get to that point, but also really depressing knowing that you'll probably be dead before we're able to advance technology to the point where you have more control or even total control over when you die. And then you can get into the philosophical or religious faith questions that come with that. Like, do you want to live forever? Should you want to live forever based on your faith and what you know happens next? They're not easy answers. They might be easier for you to answer in the context of knowing right now you can't live forever. But if you were actually given, because what is the general view of death in most faiths? It's a better chapter that comes next. So why wouldn't you want to get to that chapter, at a more natural, quote unquote, natural age? Well, what is natural age anymore? It doesn't exist if you can completely stop the aging process. Just get some, whatever the technology is, and embrace it, and then you move forward. I don't know. These things are weird. Now I feel like I'm going to die tomorrow. It's going to be sad. Except I won't have to be around to read all the mean tweets. 1-800-465-8770 for your text. 1-800-465-8770. Don't forget, if you missed my fill-in gig for Katie Pavlich tonight, I posted clips on all of our social media channels. Just look up Jason Rantz.
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11: New targets in Iran. I'm Lisa Lacera, Fox News. U.S. Central Command launching the third round of strikes in as many days, going after coastal surveillance systems and drone and missile systems.
12: And President Trump is also repping up the pressure on Iran economically, saying he's bringing back the naval blockade of all Iranian ports beginning at 4 p.m. tomorrow. Here is President Trump in the Oval Office.
13: We had a deal yesterday or the day before yesterday. It was all done. And then they broke up that deal immediately because they found out there was something in the deal they didn't like. And they're wired differently, and we're not going to put up with it.
12: As part of the strikes last night, the U.S. Navy unleashing a new gadget, a sea drone, a similar model rescued those Apache pilots last month, this one armed with high explosives, similar to what we've seen Ukraine unleash on Russian forces in the Black Sea.
11: Fox's Lucas Tomlinson in Tel Aviv, a bowl of white roses on the desk of Senator Lindsey Graham, which is draped in a black cloth on the floor of the Senate after the Republican died suddenly over the weekend. Majority Leader John Thune with an emotional tribute.
14: One day, Mr. President, we will laugh together again.
11: Senate Democratic Leader Chuck Schumer said they didn't agree on every issue, but there was at least one they fought for.
14: We both believed that China was manipulating its currency, hurting American exports, hurting American jobs. And together, We hammered away at that issue.
11: South Carolina Governor Henry McMaster has chosen Graham's sister, Darlene Graham Nordone, as the senator's temporary replacement. A special election for a nominee will be held next month. The National Weather Service says much of the U.S. is in for another heat